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2: Good evening. I'm Andrew Schofield. Clearing skies overnight. We'll get a break from the heat. It'll cool off at 16 degrees. Right now it's 27 degrees. Feels like 28 for the humidity. Your full forecast is coming up, but first your top stories. Hundreds of thousands of Canadians will be losing Canada Post home delivery next year. An additional 485,000 homes across the country will be converting to community mailboxes. CTV's Natalie Van Roy has more on accommodations that will be made.
3: A move that the Crown Corporation says is essential as it deals with a budget deficit.
4: Meanwhile, Canada Post's spokesperson says there will be accommodations made for those who need it, including a lower compartment for those who can't reach up high, key turners for those with dexterity issues, or a sliding tray to make it easier to retrieve items. And they will be looking at requests individually to make sure people feel supported during that transition.
2: This change will affect nearly a dozen Ottawa neighborhoods. Full details on the CTV News Ottawa website. A new green space in the heart of downtown Ottawa is set to officially open. CTV's Peter Sperling reports.
5: The redeveloped Snyder Park, located on Bank Street near Slater Street, officially kicking off Saturday at 4 p.m., featuring a live DJ and a party. The Centertown BIA is behind the rebuild initiative, calling it Ottawa's first true urban park. The BIA says local businesses have come together to create this space, a possible draw for those living, visiting, or working in the area. The park, complete with spaces to sit, a stage, greenery, will be open with varying hours. Peter Sperling, CTV News.
2: Canada has earned its first ever point in a World Cup match with a 1-1 tie against Bosnia and Herzegovina at Toronto Stadium. Fans across the country watched and cheered together as the two teams kicked off the tournament on Canadian soil. At the FIFA Fan Fest in Toronto, Monica Singh says it's nice to see people all around the world come together.
6: I loved it. I thought it was really exciting. It kind of reminded me of the Blue Jays hype from last year. Just everybody coming together. Whether you watch soccer or not, I think everybody was on board just cheering on, and it just felt like we're part of a community.
2: The Bosnians got their goal in the 21st minute of the game, but after multiple chances to even the score, Canada finally answered back with their own goal at the 78th minute. The world's richest man is set to become its first trillionaire. Elon Musk's rocket company SpaceX will make its debut on Wall Street today, which is expected to bring Musk's net worth past his current $982 billion. Musk is known for his work with Tesla, SpaceX, PayPal, and Zip2. Pakistan says U.S. and Iran agree on a final text of a peace deal. Pakistan's prime minister said today that the United States and Iran have agreed to wording of an agreement aimed at ending their war in the Middle East, and that mediators were working with both sides to finalize a deal. Three regional officials say the emerging deal is expected to pave the way for reopening the Strait of Hormuz, the phased lifting of sanctions on Iran, and the release of frozen Iranian assets. The officials spoke on condition of anonymity because of the sensitivity of the negotiations. A senior U.S. administration official who briefed reporters on condition of anonymity under ground rules set by the White House said that technical details on how to remove Iran's enriched uranium, according to the emerging memorandum of understanding, would be worked out during a 60-day period following the two sides signing off on the agreement. Sign up now for our morning and evening CTV News Ottawa newsletter. 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From the CTV Weather Center, partly cloudy skies tonight with a 40% chance of showers and the possibility of a thunderstorm. The overnight low will be 16. Tomorrow starts off sunny. Clouds will increase throughout the afternoon. There is a risk of a thunderstorm with showers likely later in the day. The high will hit 29, feeling closer to 32 with the humidity. Sunday will be a little cooler with a high of 24. Expect cloudy skies, periods of rain, and a risk of thunderstorms. Right now it's 27 degrees. That's the latest from the CTV Newsroom. I'm Andrew Schofield. 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
16: Uncle Bob's Bits. Bob Addison is here. Sunny Surrey, Columbia is where we go. Is the sun shining in Surrey today?
17: Oh, a little off, not going to lie.
16: I'm going
17: to
16: survive.
17: Try and wear a bright orange shirt when we have gray days around here. They start to multiply, so I'm still in a blue mood, but there we go. This is not TV or what do we call it? What are we doing the live broadcast? Streaming.
16: Oh, dear.
17: That's what I was trying to get. Anyway.
16: Very dad life things going on for people who want Uncle Bob gets up to. This is his calendar. What's on your social calendar tonight, Bob?
17: I guess we can admit that we're doing this earlier in the day, but
16: we can.
17: Tonight is my first ever concerto, which is Hans' first ever band concert.
16: Is it like those ones you see on all the pretty candles and the big beautiful church and just the music is just mad?
17: No, it's not like MTV. No, they saw the band into this called the Great Hall. And there's a bunch of kids.
16: Did you go to school at Hogwarts?
17: No. It's a Southridge out here. So but it's cool. I'm very excited because mine had never picked up instrument until the end of December this year. And he sort of mandated. He had to. It's mandatory. So, he's music. He loves Peruvian music and started, really into Keck. And now he's sort of diving into late 80s sort of rap and, but then all of a sudden, like months ago, Pink Floyd. What? Where is this coming?
16: Oh, good taste tricks from when everything happened.
17: He's practicing and, wife Michelle, every time we practice in the house and at the beginning, thing was that the neighborhood in. Sounds great. It's amazing. I've always to play in it, and I piano when they had lessons because their grandma given piano to that room. Nobody actually followed it, so it's amazing the mind still stuff. Well, look, it's amazing. And keep playing band. But here we are. He's chosen it as an elective next year.
16: Wow. Okay. Please tell me he's not playing the trombone. It's his concerto, so I'm assuming it's not a trombone.
17: No,
16: but
17: he's not playing the trombone. Michelle sort of pushed him away a little from playing the clarinet because everybody sort of plays it as a beginner's instrument because she didn't really like it. Hold on, she's in the room. Didn't like it? She's shaking her head. First time ever in her went mute, by the way. He's playing the bass clarinet, which,
16: it's like that, except it's the clarinet. Yes,
17: exactly. The way down. But it's got a beautiful tone change. Even by it's figured it out, you hear it, and when Stair's playing, it just feels, it's glorious. Like, no word of a lie, I practiced it more on band days. Practice school, he doesn't bring it home. It's bigger, so it's got its own stand, so it is kind of bulk lug around, but and I was tickled because it's not the word I went. Oh, of course, the instrument more expensive than the others.
16: Wait, was not the word it
17: Shane,
16: actually was looking for.
17: Shane, I'm care for my money for things. He's embedded. He's doing it now. Motivation, keeping doing it. The band take it cool. So, instrument, like, went to the daughter, that head of the Vic department, and an after them, and all the loved it. They got, it was night trip, they had a blow, but yes, there's a con whistler, and that near, in laser, like that stuff. It's the other, as a child, we're old.
16: Which is hanging around with them, begging and start full.
17: Thing about, the same, their uniform stuff.
16: That's why they, get about a buyer. Oh my god. So if you were an instrument,
17: like the saxophone, to be a
16: just not the Barry sax because it's more expensive.
17: Yeah, there you go. To be a what is it? Saxophonist? Oh, how do you say it?
16: Saxophone player?
17: No, but Drex, the guy we used to do, said saxophone. There was an Aussie term for it that I'm not saying. Saxophone, like the piano. The piano, I actually was intrigued by. But I just

0: don't have the dexterity in my fingers, right? They're not particularly long. They're not coordinated.
1: That's only because you never played the piano. And once you play the piano, then you have dexterity.
0: That's true. But.
1: Right? It's kind of like saying that you're not a runner. Like, oh, I can't run. I run out of, I get winded. Well, that's because you're not a runner. You need to run.
0: Oh. Yeah. But have you ever been a person that's just gone out and jogged and been a runner?
1: Yeah.
0: Really?
1: Hurts like hell.
0: Yeah, but why would you want to do
1: But then
0: that?
1: Over time you get better at it.
0: Like, have you ever got the...
1: And then I realized that I always joke that runners are only ever running away from their problems. No one ever runs to the finish line.
0: But... Excellent point. But there, I've also met somebody that was an elite high school runner and was being recruited to colleges, and he told me the runner's high is incredible. Have you ever got to that point?
1: No. No, and I refuse to try to get there because the runner's knees interrupt.
0: Yeah.
1: Generally.
0: Yeah, no, but he unfortunately passed way too early of an age, but just the way he talked about it and to watch this guy run was just glorious. Anyway, so
1: alto sax is what you're saying.
0: Yeah, sax. Piano would have been cool. I love people that play. I love people that play. Like, we went to the symphony this year. It was so cool. It was great. So I'm very much looking forward to tonight. Fingers crossed that all goes well.
1: Add in the culture as long as it doesn't cost too much. Uncle Bob's Bits.
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1: 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Dr. Lori is here, Montreal, your favorite. 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
1: Nathan Radke is here. Uncover Up is the podcast. Orbs, UFOs, specifically orbs. Now, if you missed the earlier conversation, it will be on the podcast. Get caught up to the early 40s into the 50s and how orbs have been around long before the narrative of the UFO. Now, fast forward to today. And Nathan, my biggest exposure to seeing these things would be the Skinwalker Ranch shows and the documentary, documenting that they've put on all of that. It's probably not a documentary. And they've shared an awful lot of what they have documented with today's technology that goes on in that place. These little light balls that seem to be flying around that they try to document. Does technology today make it easier versus almost 100 years ago when they were first really noticed?
2: Well, that's what makes these files so interesting, is because we're actually looking at footage from fairly advanced sensor technology that comes from American fighter planes. And so hopefully this now means that maybe we're going to get a little bit closer to understanding what this phenomenon is. And I assume you've probably looked at some of this sensor footage.
1: Well, it's all of it's fascinating. I mean, like, it looks like, if I could imagine a cartoon, it's almost like, I think of like Monsters, Inc. or one of those, like the guys with the big eyeballs, blink, blink, right? Like, it's kind of like that little eyeball, like following you around, like you see in the movies, and then blink, blink, it watches you, and then poof, it's gone. I mean, that's, I don't think there's a better way to describe it than the way that we see it sort of in those movies or cartoons.
2: Yeah, they look pretty strange and they're hard to understand, especially at first. I mean, there's even footage in these files of a UFO being shot down in 2023 by an American F-16 fighter jet over Lake Huron. And that footage sounds dramatic when you hear about it. When you watch it, it really, really just looks like a balloon. It even pops when the pilot hits it with a Sidewinder missile. And also, that incident takes place at a time when there had been several alleged Chinese spy balloons spotted over North America. So that footage probably has a pretty mundane explanation. I mean, the object was moving with the wind, it didn't take any kind of evasive action. And a few months after that incident, an amateur balloon hobbyist group said, oh, you know what, one of our high-altitude balloons has gone missing around that area, around that time. So that one's fine.
1: Yeah.
2: But stranger than that are the reports of orbs. And there's a lot of recent footage of like spots and dots appearing to move and maneuver at extreme speeds. Now, some of this can be explained through ordinary phenomenon like the parallax effect. Imagine this. You're in a fighter plane. You're moving at high speed, high altitude. You're visually tracking a floating object like a balloon. It's between you and the ground. It can appear as if the object is moving extremely fast, but that's just the result of the relative speed of you in the airplane and the fixed focal point of that slow-moving object. But there are other videos and eyewitness accounts that are way harder to explain. For example, there's a video that shows several orbs near a submarine, a surfaced submarine, and the objects appear to be moving in different directions, so it can't just be that parallax effect. And they're apparently dipping in and out of the water. And we don't have much information about this incident, probably because it was part of a surveillance mission on a foreign sub. And the footage itself is a bit unsatisfying. It's a little bit Bigfooty, since it's, you know, black and white sensor display. And we're given no context for location or altitude or time of day or technology used to gather the footage. All that's classified. But that means that all the things that we would need to help us make an educated hypothesis are missing from that footage, unfortunately.
1: Okay, so this makes me think of a couple of things. If you've ever been by an airport and you see an airplane coming into land and the angle is just right, it looks like it's floating and it's not moving. That's kind of the angle thing that you're talking about, really, right? But the orbs thing for me gets interesting because there is the water part. And again, it's only because of watching the one show, but on Skinwalker, they fly into the hill and then out of the hill, right? And so it's, if it's an orb thing, in and out of the water would sort of make sense, because that's one of the pieces that gets the question mark is, well, wait a second, it just hit the water and didn't slow down. And if you do the math on the video for how far it tracked on that part of the video, goes under the water and then comes out of the water, the math of the speed, generally, these reports will say it didn't slow down when it hit the water. Like, if you calculate the frames per second of how much space it crossed, it didn't slow down when it was in the water. And that's where people go, whoa, this is cool.
2: Yeah, because, of course, water is so much thicker than air. We don't have any kind of technology that we know about that can do that. And that brings us to, I think, maybe one of the strangest files that we've seen recently. Now, this is only from a few months ago. It's getting a lot of press attention right now because of its shocking content. And we have no information about the source, unfortunately, other than it being the firsthand account of a senior U.S. intelligence officer. We don't know about the context, other than it being near a sensitive military facility in late 2025. And based on the description in it, I would say New Mexico or Nevada. So here's what the report says. In the early evening during daylight hours, the officer, a colleague, and two pilots take off in a helicopter to investigate loud thuds that have been heard by some mountains near the base. And there had also been UFO reports in the previous nights of orbs. They flew around the range, they refueled, then they headed back up. And by that time it was night, so the pilots switched to infrared and night vision sensors. They're on their way back to base again when they receive a message from the operations center that there's several radar contacts in the area. They get sent to intercept the contacts. And meanwhile, on the ground, military observers had spotted an extremely hot UFO with their infrared sensors, very low to the ground, moving at extremely high speeds. Then the ground team tells the helicopter crew that an object had just gotten within 10 feet of them and sped away. And the chopper pilots spot this object with their night vision goggles. They see it split into two separate objects, both of which then speed off. And the helicopter was unable to keep up with them. It was faster than the helicopter. Fighter planes from a nearby field had also detected this UFO. And the helicopter crew gets vectored to another location following ground control and the radar contact. And according to the unnamed intelligence officer, this is where it gets really strange, they then saw countless orange orbs swarming in all directions against the backdrop of the mountain, which lasted for several minutes. They then went back to their previous position, at which point both the pilots and the officers saw two large orbs flare up side by side close to the helicopter, oval-shaped, orange with a bright center, emitting light in all directions. And unfortunately and irritatingly, the officer writes that he didn't take any footage of this incident because he was too busy assessing whether the orbs posed a threat, and that encounter only lasted about 10 seconds. And then fighter jets approached the area, and the officer writes that he could see orbs chasing the fighters before vanishing. Now, that account is dramatic and strange.
1: Now, this is the part that gets me. Okay, so what is the reaction to that? And when you talk about nuclear power plants, power things, and then these orbs that magically appear by important pieces of machinery, wait a second. Like, if this is a nothing burger, then they're not going to be worried about these orbs flying around nuclear power plants, or they're not going to worry about these things, you know, checking out a spaceship or checking out a helicopter or a jet if it's not something that important. So that just leads to more questions, as we always find in cases like this, because you're like, well, wait a second. If they were comfortable knowing what it was, they either would or would not worry about it. And they seem to be very close attention to it. And like you said, this story was late 2025.
2: Yeah. And it's very hard to explain. There's no visible means of propulsion or lift. They're described as flying in a deliberate manner. None of the tech that we have now fits this description. I mean, of course, it's at night. We're bad at identifying things in the sky at night. We don't have any kind of photographs or sensor recordings or video footage of this story. Unfortunately, we don't know anything about the officer who allegedly wrote it. So it's interesting, but kind of irritating, because there's still so much more information that I want to have to understand this.
1: Like what? Like who's flying it?
2: Like, yeah, exactly.
1: I realize that's an unfair question. That's why I hesitated.
2: Well, I mean, I want to know. There was other people involved in this incident. I'd like to get their perspective as well. I'd like to know who this officer is. I would like to see if there was any kind of radar reports. Like, this is the information that we need to figure out what's actually going on. So, as always, I feel like we're just getting teased a little bit. We're just getting, like, a little hint of something. But ultimately, I want more information than this.
1: You know, the price of these helicopters and jets, you think they come with a free dash cam.
2: Yeah, exactly. Or a GoPro or something.
1: Baked into it. All right. It's fascinating stuff. We need to pin the Skinwalker conversation generally, Nathan. So how about we pin that to sometime this summer? We'll do it.
2: Absolutely. It sounds great.
1: Yeah. So if you're listening to this on the podcast, give it a search and you're going to find it eventually, because it will come out. There are so many things to talk about. Orbs, where they were and where they are and what we still don't know. Uncover Up, the podcast and the pending book, Summer 2026. Make sure you get it. Thank you, Nathan.
2: Thanks for having me on.
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9: Dr. Sohan Mansingh is here. Small changes with a big impact in your life. He's a doctor. But Sohan, what happens if you're just nervous to go to the doctor? So can you share with me maybe a little bit behind the doctor's curtain, if you will? Right. Because I know that pilots, for example, I have some friends who are pilots. So they'll say blood pressure. He has white coat blood pressure, meaning that because a pilot has to pass his medical in order to keep working, that they get what they call white coat high blood pressure, right?
10: Yes.
9: And so they go in and then they're worried. Oh my God, you know, I got to pass this. I don't want to lose my medical. And so their blood pressure is up, but it's actually because they're seeing the doctor and the story they tell themselves about what happens if their medical doesn't go very well. So when someone comes in to speak to their doctor, they could already be going through stress. So how do I, as the patient, Sohan, come into your clinic and say, hey, by the way, this is all going on. I don't know what I'm doing. And you're going to probably ask the other questions, you know, well, how are you sleeping? Are you walking? Are you getting out of the chair or whatever? I mean, how do we navigate that? Because if just going to the doctor to get the

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2: Dr. Jacqueline Harding joins us from the UK. Kids and laughter. Laughing makes kids learn. Laughing gives kids the opportunity to learn how to be resilient. Jacqueline, we were talking about safe places, and for everyone who didn't hear the first part of the conversation, it will be on the podcast too. It'll be all combined. Safe places, fear of not belonging is really just sort of the core of all things that we generally react to in life. There's two fundamental things. Your soul goes, let me belong. Your brain goes, don't die. There you go. There's humanity in 10 seconds. But when we're talking about kids, how do we make sure that they feel like they belong? And what's the impact of that, the laughter, the safe place? What does that actually look like for kids?
3: What it looks like is this kind of, we have the parasympathetic nervous system. All that means is we really do need to feel safe. And all neurology and the whole biology relaxes, and when we relax, we know that we're able to take in information better. And your style of interviewing is just so beautifully relaxing that I can certainly be my best self when I'm talking to you, because you've got a sense of humor, and because you want this to be an inclusive space, then you get the best out of interviewing somebody like me. And that is true for children as well. When we take off the pressure, when we stop the schoolification and the emphasis on learning in the way that traditionally we understood it, then children are able to be creative, imaginative, problem solvers, and above all, able to be curious, because you need an awful lot of security and safety in order to probe for in. Why? Because you might get it wrong. And learning is all about failing. You've got to get things wrong.
2: I have learned a lot, if that's the case.
3: You and me too. This is how I've really learned, because I've been curious. And because I've risked it, and we all need to risk that, and it's harder when you're a child. Of course, novelty, and if you say to a child, a 2-3-year-old, if you were reading a book to them, or you were telling them a nursery rhyme, and you said something like, twinkle, twinkle, little pig. They were like, what? The brain goes, no, I wasn't expecting that. The unpredictable nature of it will make you sit up and take notice. And so that's how we become more alert and more ready to absorb information, because the whole system is relaxed.
2: Laughing and kids, resiliency and learning. Well, okay, so now if we know that, mixing playtime, a little bit of silliness. There has to be some discipline and focus to it as well. I mean, the reality is that it can't just be all silliness. Yes, a kid's going to go learn if they're outside playing sports with their friends. They're going to learn a ton. But at the same time, there has to be some structure to it in order for it to be, I would imagine, repetition matters. I imagine those things sort of kick in here too.
3: No, you're absolutely right. And one of the main fears that I came across over the last couple of years whilst I've been researching it, and I was a head teacher myself as well, is people are really worried about losing control. Now, it's not about having a joke book tucked under your arm, whether you're at home or at school, but it's about the atmosphere that's being created. And that really signals joy. It signals, most importantly, hope, that we're able to learn. So it's more about the kind of atmosphere that we're creating rather than turning us all in comedians. That is certainly not the game at all. And the areas where I've researched, there was one head teacher who said to me, I am done with a fear-based pedagogy. We've got to stop it. Because the teachers didn't want to come to school. So how are you going to want children to come to school if there's fear coming down from the government? We've got to allow teachers to teach in a way that they know is best. And the teachers I've spoken to know that creativity and laughter and joy and hope is most definitely the way forward.
2: This is cool. Dr. Jacqueline Harding, you've done some TV stuff.
3: Mm-hmm.
2: So all of it makes me think of the TV shows that my kids watched. And you know, there's, good ones. I liked Yo Gabba Gabba for my kids. That was fun. There was like The Letter Factory was another one that we thought was pretty cool. And then there was Caillou. Nobody liked Caillou. Now you might not get those shows because maybe you don't watch them. Yeah. But for us, like there's good and there's bad and it becomes very obvious which ones are the silly, playful learning and which ones are not. And it became very apparent. Me, my daughter, just a baby, like a lump, and she would just, middle of the night and you're bouncing on the ball and you're trying to get her to go to sleep and she would go, and she wouldn't stop until you turn on The Letter Factory, and she loved the letter K. And so she would get to the letter K, and she'd be happy. And so that was it. And that was all it was. And it was just fun, silly, right, learning. And how cool is that to observe? When we look at TV shows, we're making decisions as parents, grandparents, aunties, and uncles, what shows we want to put in front of kids, what should we watch out for?
3: Right. Okay. So I'm brought in as a consultant on some of the major TV shows like Peter Rabbit and Clangers. I don't know whether you've heard them or Teletubbies.
2: Well, Teletubbies, yes. Peter Rabbit, yes. The other one, no.
3: Yeah. And they asked me to look at how are the children going to respond to it? How can we make it something that is truly interesting and fun for children and yet is not wasting their time? And definitely not wasting their time, and that isn't just going to go from one thing to another to another to another, mindless TV. And so I always look at it, the point of view, and I do research with children. I watch them as they're watching the television shows, and that works because that tells me a lot about what they're thinking. And then I ask them questions after. So the sort of TV shows that I would recommend are not the very fast-paced ones. It doesn't have to be all crash bang because by the end of it, they're all in a tiz and nobody knows which way is up and they're pretty cranky by the time they come off. So those shows that really help them think and be imaginative and creative, and that may involve learning the alphabet. It's usually around a song. Those are the ones they come off the TV and they don't feel frantic. So it's actually watching after they've watched the television rather than before. And having a laugh with the children. Sit with children whilst they're watching telly. That co-viewing makes all the difference. And laugh with them and talk about it afterwards.
2: When you think about some of the shows, that kind of makes sense. I mean, I would assume that we kind of found it out accidentally along the way. But when you think of, you know, they just, as weird as they are, they just kind of oompa loompa kind of their way around and they do their thing. And when you think of Winnie the Pooh was always very sort of slow and did his thing. And then even when Tigger comes along, he goes, you know, oh, boy or oh dear or whatever you say, and then, you know, so when even when the tempo changed, right? So we think about some of these shows and you can kind of see it, and that's interesting to me, especially in a fast-paced world where kids are seeing super quick everything all the time. This is amazing, and I appreciate you. Make the kids laugh, have some fun, do some learning, and slow things down. God, it sounds a lot like we're trying to do as parents and adults in presence. All of it, doesn't it? Dr. Jacqueline Harding from the UK, thank you for this. It's great to see you.
3: Yeah, you too.

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9: I think you'll like the guest to have on coming tomorrow, Robin Devine. I think I would get that right. She is just a firecracker. She's just somebody that has been an entrepreneur all her life, including taking the Checker cab. You remember the old Checker cabs?
10: Mm-hmm.
9: That they were basically, nobody wanted them anymore as taxi cabs, and she turned it into a must-have thing for the wealthy. And she's just, her entire life, she's seen opportunities where everybody else has seen a closed door. And she's just a firecracker. So I brought her on the show because I think today, more than any other time in our life, we have to be looking for opportunities. They're just not going to come our way. We have to be just scrapping and finding places where we fit in.
10: Nice. All right. Chatterthatmatters.ca. Grab the podcast. All right, Tony, I had a question for you about life. And I think that marketing is a beautiful thing, and marketing can be an evil thing. Boy, oh boy. And I know that you and I both like to try to subscribe to using marketing for evil, not creating problems, but solving them. And I think that this was a well-intended thing that the internet got its hands on, and it's optimization. Optimization is the new should, right? Like how can you live your life not optimized? You need to have the right vitamins, Tony. You got to optimize your vitamins. You got to optimize your macros. You've got to optimize your vegetable intake and the amount of greens. You've got to also optimize, just so you know, your steps per day, and you don't get 10,000. Something's wrong with you. And by the way, you need to optimize your email. You need to optimize your LinkedIn, your social media posts. You need to optimize everything. And if you're not functioning optimized, you're broken. And I think that that's really putting pressure on people.
9: Well, there's no question. I mean, this sense of urgency, now or never, if I don't, someone else will. And that's really the sort of the fear-based side of marketing that both of us challenge, because it's all based on not here's something that you might like, or here's something to help you get where you want to go. This is something that says, if you don't, look out. And I think that operating from a position of fear is lazy marketing, but on Instagrams of the world where you can say almost anything, you can get away with it. If you don't put this thing in your hair, you're going to lose it all in 3 weeks. If you put it in your hair, you'll have a full head of hair in 3 weeks. Well, the average person, if they thought about it, how ridiculous that sounds. But when you get involved and caught up in this optimization mentality, you become rabid. You become obsessive.
10: Now, that's actually a really good point, is that the rabbit obsessed with it, right? Efficiency, though. I would say that you're efficient. I would say that I'm efficient. We generally, our lives, we don't even know, you know, I mean, you've retired from day-to-day life. You're just entrepreneurial now. And, but your life is very efficient. It's a balance between, you know, your wife and your life and your true love affair, which are these tiny little dogs.

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10: Chatter That Matters is Tony Chapman's podcast, chatterthatmatters.ca. Get connected with all of it. It's good conversation. Tony, optimization. I mean, being efficient. Oh, man, that's nice. Being organized feels good, right? Like, I even took a course. It was a six-week course on breakdowns and how to plan and prepare for breakdowns. And we have this thing when we look at a calendar on our phone or whatever, we're like, well, I got 15 minutes here, I can do this, or I got 20 minutes there, I can do that. There's a big difference between, I don't have enough money, my life sucks, I'm not happy, sitting down and watching TV for 5 hours, but you don't really love the shows. Some expectation that, by the way, you could sort through your junk and sell some stuff. You could do all kinds, you could learn a new skill or whatever. But it's not the TV watching, it's the watching all the things that you don't love. It's the time wasting. And one of the things when we talk about optimization and all this pressure online to be optimized and be perfect is that we often don't look in the mirror of like, oh, I am wasting time. I don't even like that show. Why do I even watch that? Right? These kinds of things, we're looking in the wrong direction.
11: Yeah, and I want to build in your point about, you know, you can be super organized and you can be the most efficient person in the world, but you might miss a lot of things that are happening around you. A disorganized person might be, the inbox might be a mess. There's a daily scramble to make sure we don't let balls drop, but that sense of unbridled, enthusiasm.

0: has in for life might uncover opportunities that someone else didn't see. So, you know, if you're trying to, if somebody says to me, you need to optimize the opportunities in front of you, and they provide me with a playbook, I'd say you're absolutely wrong. You want to optimize the opportunities around you. Be curious. Be open-minded. Don't worry about spending an extra hour digging into something because it could lead to something. And I think that that's the problem we have. Self-help. I get pitched about 12 times a week now to have experts come on and tell me how to deal with trauma, how to deal with this, how to deal with that. And I don't do self-help. I'm going, that's not the issue. If you want to help yourself, you got to understand who you are, why you matter, and how do you want to pursue life based on those circumstances, based on what the cards you've been dealt. And I think that's the whole problem with optimization. It's like a cookie cutter approach that says, if you get on my treadmill and follow these steps, you're going to have a six pack. You're not going to lose your cognitive ability after 60 years old, have a full head of hair. And by the way, have an IQ of a genius. And it's all going to happen if you just simply get onto my treadmill and follow my optimal way to achieve that. And I think that's just complete false advertising, and it's dangerous because people feel that they're not worthy.
1: Well, let's talk about making mistakes then, because that's where the beauty of all things is. And I often say, you know, well, let's plan something. Well, I don't know if I want to commit to that because I might have to cancel. Okay, just cancel. Like, you know, yes, there's an impact on people, but it's not a contract. Like, you can change your mind. And it just provides you a bit of a waypoint through life. Let's talk about mistakes, the magic of making mistakes. Even in marketing, some of the best mistakes have turned out to be some of the best marketing campaigns.
0: Oh, there's no, without question. I mean, and ones that people thought were too good to fail have landed on flat ears. And the ones people got a headline wrong, they put a mistake in it, all of a sudden created an incredible level of engagement. Mistakes are so important. You know, the best way you can learn is mistakes. Virgin Mobile, Richard Branson once had, it's all right to make mistakes as a poster in his office. And it was about a foot high, the words. It's okay to make mistakes. But he turned it upside down, and on the top, it said in small type, just don't make them twice. And his point was, yeah, experiment, be bold, be disruptive, do stuff that no one else is doing. If it doesn't work, don't do it again. And if it works, double down. And I think that to me is not the optimal way of working. That to me is a little bit more creative and a little bit more fluid and a little more opportunistic. So maybe to me the two words we should be talking about is it opportunistic or is it optimal? And I'm not sure being optimal leads you to being opportunistic.
1: Optimal could include a mistake though. That's the cool part, right? Like you could know that you're going to get it. Like if you and I jump in the car and we're going on a road trip to Windsor, what time do you want to get there? I want to get there by 4. The optimal time is 4:00. Okay, well then we could go through all kinds of things. Like we stop at the en route because Tony wants a pickle in a bag. And we stop and we get it. And then we get delayed because the burger took too long or whatever. But then you still get there by 4:00, right? So how was your trip? Well, it was optimal. Oh, so nothing went wrong? Oh, no, lots went wrong. But what's the goal? Like, why are you there? Because what was the point? The point was to be there by 4. So that's it. I guess if it was be there by 4, that's optimal, right? So like this notion of perfect, I'm recognizing this notion of perfect versus real.
0: Well, you know, you just made a very great point. What you first said is there's a desired outcome. I want to get there at 4:00, or I want people to listen to my podcast. Now, you can spend your entire time trying to optimize to achieve that. But again, as you said, life is uncertain. Life changes along the way, and it's your ability to be fluid and to find different paths when they're blocked off. And that's not the optimal way. You say the optimal way is between point A and B, but if you had to suddenly bearded the letter Z, and in the letter Z you found a whole different new route, isn't that the optimal way to go?
1: Yeah, that's the should part. Like, how's it supposed to look?
0: Well, but when you cookie cutter your life, you're going to not succeed with it. You're just going to be a robot.
1: You won't be happy.
0: I mean, that's technology, right? They optimize everything. They take away all the inefficiencies, which is important. But to take away inefficiencies and leave the human at the center of it, what's the role of the human? The idea is to take away the inefficiencies to free up the time for humans to be empowered. to uncover new ways of doing things. And not because you're chasing optimal, but because you're chasing life. And I think that's what we need to really encourage people to do, is you don't judge yourself by others. Like Steve Jobs said, couldn't care less what people think about me. Why would I care what people think about me? What I care about is what the consumers think about my products, what they think about my brand, what they think about I care about how they're going to use those products. I care about putting a computer in front of everybody. He's not focused on optimal. What he's focused on is the outcome. And I think that the outcome is what you get excited about. How you get there, it really depends on who you are. If you're super organized and super efficient, you're going to probably optimize everything you can to cut as many corners as possible. But that doesn't mean you're going to win the race, because sometimes the turtle comes along and just finds a completely new path that nobody saw in their inefficient way of getting there. Yeah. And I think that's the magic of humanity.
1: And I hear that part too, that that incredibly optimized person might have one little breakdown and it destroys the plan, versus another person could have 10 big breakdowns, but they still win the race because they're just good at dealing with breakdowns, right?
0: I traveled through Spain last week, and we had no plan other than we had to be in Seville on a Friday. And we had 5 days to get to Seville. And we just kept it fluid, and we talked to people along the way, and we veered off our path, and we took a narrow route off our route that would have been optimal to get to Seville, and we found one of the most amazing towns, and we stayed in one of the most amazing hotels, and we had a fantastic dinner, and we learned about the local food and everything that they did. And I'm going, well, I would say that I optimized my vacation, didn't I? In the sense that I got more out of it. Yeah. So I think it's how you declare that word, and I think too often maybe people use the word optimization as getting from point A to point B in the most efficient manner, as opposed to what is optimal for me, not how you judge me, but for me.
1: Yeah. Yeah, no mistakes. I think it's fantastic. This is a great conversation. Tony Chapman, chatterthatmatters.ca. Grab his podcast. Thank you, brother. It's great to see you.
0: Always great to be back.
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11: From the National Newsroom of the Canadian Press, I'm John Kennedy. Canada has earned its first ever point in a World Cup match with a 1-1 tie against Bosnia-Herzegovina in Toronto at Toronto Stadium. Fans from across the country watched and cheered together as the two teams kicked off the tournament on Canadian soil at the FIFA Fan Fest in Toronto. Ayeda Sayed says she's enjoying her time at the festival.
12: The energy all day has been immaculate. Like, I've been walking around since like 10 a.m. today. Toronto has come alive for this, and it's been so amazing to see. People were singing in the streets. People were like dancing. It's been amazing.
11: Today's game was Canada's first FIFA World Cup match on home soil. Prime Minister Mark Carney says Canada and France will deepen their defense and industrial cooperation through a new General Security of Information Agreement.
13: Carney made the announcement in a joint statement alongside French President Emmanuel Macron ahead of a bilateral meeting between the two at the Palais de l'Élysée in Paris. Carney's office said the agreement will expand access to French defense procurement opportunities and make Canadian industry more competitive when pursuing contract opportunities in France. Carney will visit Ireland to drum up business and investment with European peers and visit his ancestors' home. Catherine Morrison, The Canadian Press, Paris.
11: The Conservatives' ethics critic is criticizing the government's past claims after it introduced an anti-forced labor bill. Michael Barrett says the government previously claimed the existing system had been weeding out the products of slavery. However, the Liberal government's bill would now create a public list of products that are linked to forced labor in specific regions and would require importers to prove their goods were not made through slavery. A New Brunswick woman is suing OpenAI's ChatGPT chatbot, saying it is responsible for the death of her 24-year-old daughter last year. Christy Carrier says her daughter Alice had multiple conversations with the chatbot about her state of mind, and that it initially directed her to seek help. But as she pursued those conversations, the lawsuit alleges the chatbot would later push those conversations to reinforce potentially harmful views, moving her toward isolation. Carrier says that the internet is a dark place.
9: Look at the rabbit hole that you can go down to when you start Googling something, and it's not coming back with human-like responses. So now imagine when something has come back and saying they're agreeing with you, they're telling you are right, you have every right to feel that way.
11: Carrier alleges the company intentionally designed its chatbot to be addictive and sycophantic, to mimic a compassionate friend, while also failing to implement the necessary safeguards to protect life. British Columbia conservation officers have removed a metal stovepipe that was stuck on a bear's head. The bear had been in its predicament for at least 2 weeks when residents near Oliver, BC first saw the bear. It took several attempts, but Conservation Officer Services of British Columbia say they successfully tranquilized the wily bear, removed the pipe, and released it. This is the Canadian Press. In sports, second half substitute Kyle Larin scored in the 78th minute and co-host Canada earned its first point in its third World Cup appearance by rallying for a 1-1 draw today against Bosnia-Herzegovina at Toronto Stadium. Canada heads to Vancouver for a match on Thursday against Qatar. Ben James is making quite the impression in his professional debut. James has a one-shot lead in the RBC Canadian after a bogey-free 63 at the TPC Toronto. This is James's 10th time playing a PGA Tour event, but his first time with a paycheck on the line. Meanwhile, Victor Wembanyama, the tallest man in the NBA Finals, is about to face the tallest order of his basketball career. He and the San Antonio Spurs, who just became the first team in the NBA Finals history to lead a game by 29 points and still lose, need to win the next three games or they'll watch the New York Knicks celebrate a title at their expense. From the Canadian Press, I'm John Kennedy.
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3: 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This is an episode called Show Me the Money. Tanner's going to talk about why is everything getting so expensive. In fact, we'll get some expertise on that coming up. Restaurant profit math. We'll talk about restaurants and bars that won't take cash, some that won't take credit cards, and how you can maximize your dollar at a restaurant or bar. But first of all, Tanner, as always, what's your amuse-bouche for today?
17: Our amuse-bouche, if you're feeling everything's expensive and you're looking for a good value at the bar, this is just a shot of well mescal. Well is what they call like the house spirits. It's the well is a rail that sits like right in front of the ice between the bartender and the ice. So it's really fast to grab. Generally, well spirits are always priced the same thing. So it's easier, you know, $9, $10, whatever it's going to be. Vodka is the cheapest for the bar, so they make the most money on it. Mezcal is the most expensive for the bar, so they make the least money on it, and that's how you keep that money in your pocket.
18: So that's it. Just order the house mezcal. That's your advice.
17: House mezcal. Also, tequila and mezcals, generally, good brands have less intervention. So some people say that agave spirits give better hangovers. So if you're going to be doing well shots until you get a hangover, well mezcal would be the way I would go.
18: Good advice. So why is everything getting so expensive? Well, we ask that in our regular life, and it certainly is something that is of major concern to restaurants. We hear about restaurants closing down, and in some cases, it's simply because they can't afford the cost of the food and the running of the restaurant, and they can't pass that effectively along. But we've got an expert joining us on this. Dr. Sylvain Charlebois is known in Canada as the food professor. He's with Sylvain University.
0: I'm not there yet.
18: Well, there's hope. He's with Dalhousie University. Thanks for doing this.
0: My pleasure.
17: Can you answer the question that all me and my chef friends are asking about, which is, why is everything so damn expensive for us now?
0: I guess, it depends what you're serving, right? I'd say meat is a big issue right now. It's been an issue for a while, especially beef. I'm sure you've noticed that beef prices are really
17: In Texas? Yeah, we've noticed.
0: because you guys eat a lot of beef and you enjoy beef. And I mean, demand is actually still robust despite prices. But the reality is that the herd size in the U.S. is the same as it was back in 1951. And in Canada, it's the same herd size as 1989. So there's just no inventory, and a lot of producers are exiting the industry. They're cashing out. They're not coming back. So the rebuild has been incredibly slow. So we're starting to see more higher numbers, but it's going to take a while. We're not expecting beef prices to stabilize before 2027. So that's a big one. The other components of the meat trifecta, both pork and chicken, both are actually more expensive. In Canada, I mean, whole chicken prices are up 30%, which is incredible. Produce is a big deal also. We're predicting that produce prices will actually increase by 5 to 7%. That's also noticeable in both countries right now. In Canada in particular, because there was some pivoting going on, moving away from American goods. So we're getting fruits and vegetables from Peru, South Africa, Egypt, Latin America, South America. It takes longer to get to Canada, but it also costs more money as well. And we're paying for that, at the teller.
17: So do you think these are going to be more temporary price increases, or is this going to be something we just need to settle in for? Cause, you know, I feel like I never ever see the prices go back down. Sometimes if I have something like the lobster population blooms, my price goes down. Sometimes limes get insane and then they come back. But generally I feel like it only ever ticks up on me.
0: You're absolutely right, Tanner. I mean, demand for food is inherently elastic, so it doesn't matter what price you're going to buy. And frankly, this is why I hate politicians when all of a sudden they play around with taxes and implementing measures that actually impacts prices all of a sudden, because we have this tendency to get programmed to accept higher prices over time. And so if, say, the price of beef is up, well, I don't expect prices to drop. That's why I actually use the word stabilizes, price stabilization, because it's very rare that prices will drop. Coffee is a good example in Canada. We had counter tariffs on coffee coming from the United States to show Donald Trump, to show him that we're tough, but the problem is that it made coffee more expensive. We're not expecting coffee prices to drop, even though counter tariffs are gone now. Prime Minister Carney actually eliminated them. But coffee prices won't drop. However, we are expecting some deals here and there once in a while, just to basically give some relief.
18: I don't understand that part. Why are we tariffing the United States on coffee? They don't grow coffee.
19: No, but they go through, so a lot of coffee goes through the United States. That's the thing, because they do buy a lot of coffee, and we buy coffee from distributors, roasters in the U.S. So that's why.
17: One of the problems that I have in the restaurant business, right, is I have a dish. You, the guest, want the dish to be the same it always is, both in flavor and in price. And so I'm having to either eat the margin, raise the price, or just change the dishes. You know, there's certain things that I have to get rid of. There's this cost of consistency that I think a lot of people don't necessarily realize that I have to deal with. Do you think that, you know, we're talking about things getting more expensive. Do you think quality is also going to change? Is that going to be another problem I'm going to have to deal with on the other side of the price equation?
19: Probably. I mean, there's shrinkflation, there's skimpflation. You just mentioned both without saying the words, but that's basically what's going on. So it's happening in food service as well. So smaller portions. And as an operator, some operators attempted to change ingredients using cheaper ones just because, well, you have to make ends meet. A lot of people think that restaurant operators are making a ton of money. Margins are incredibly slim. So as soon as you have ingredient A, it goes up in price, it really compromises your ability to generate a profit. That's the reality. So in Canada in particular, I mean, things are really, really bad because the economy is not as strong as in the U.S. And so people aren't going out as much. We're actually expecting the number the net number of restaurants to go down 4,000 this year from 87,000 to 83,000. And so that's because of the economic context we're in right now. People don't have any money. And if they do go out, what's peculiar right now is that there is a bit of a price war in QSR, like McDonald's, for example, with the $5 value meal. But people actually aren't going to fast food joints. Typically, when the economy slows down, that's where people go. They're not going there. They don't want to pay $20 for a hamburger and fry. They go fast casual, family, even fine dining, but they won't order that entree. They won't order that dessert and that expensive bottle of wine. So they're actually going out, getting service, but they won't go out as much as often.
18: That 4,000 drop in numbers of restaurants was a Canadian number.
19: That's a Canadian number, yeah.
18: It's not correspondingly the same in the U.S. because there's a lot of restaurants going out there too.
19: Yeah, and Tanner would know that the economy in the U.S. is very different. So in Canada right now, about 37% of a family's food budget is spent outside the grocery store, so in a restaurant. In the U.S., it's actually more like 54%.
17: Thank God.
19: Yeah, that's right. I mean, no, it's certainly good news for Tanner because the restaurant culture in the U.S. and you just travel to the U.S. you can see there's restaurants like everywhere. And so the restaurant culture is much more developed and mature in the U.S. than in Canada. So there's about 54% of an average family in the U.S. will spend their money at a restaurant compared to 37% in Canada.
17: Now you said before that you think things will stabilize in 2027. What's going to happen over the next year that's going to help cure us of this problem?
19: Well, so first of all, beef is going to stabilize. It doesn't mean that everything else is going to stabilize. That's the thing. That's the thing about food. I mean, you got 27,000 SKUs and there's 27,000 stories in a grocery store. So a lot of things can happen. Right now, I mean, sugar is helping us a little bit. The issue of dairy in Canada is a little different than the U.S. because of supply management, but prices are pretty high in Canada, dairy. But we are expecting more stable prices in the dairy section right now for this year, but next year because of shortages. And we know that in the U.S. there's a bit of a TikTok movement affecting demand for cottage cheese and yogurt. So prices are actually going up on both sides of the border. So there's a lot going on. But overall, What we're seeing are two stories in North America. In Canada, we have a food inflation rate of close to 4%, which is the highest among G7 countries. And in the U.S., despite the tariffs, despite Iran and everything else, the food inflation rate is at 3.3%, which is basically the average among G7 countries. So it's quite surprising, because a year ago I would have told you, my goodness, with the Trump regime, food inflation is going to explode in the U.S. It's gone up, but not dramatically compared to Canada.
18: Dr. Sylvain Charlebois, the food professor, is with Dalhousie University, and we appreciate your input here. Thank you so much.
19: My pleasure.
18: Coming up, Tanner will talk about how all this works into restaurant profit math. He might not be making the money you think he is. Next on Flavor Files.
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17: For the next segment here on Flavor Files, I want to talk about restaurant profit math. There's been this misconception for a long time. You see a restaurant, you go in there, it's 8 p.m. on Saturday night, and you think, oh my God, these people are making tons of money. Look at how much money they're making. And they're not making money. And that's what I wanted to sort of explain to everybody, how it actually works.
18: Well, there are a lot of headlines right now in our economy where people are seeing that many restaurants are closing. They've been having a tough time since COVID. But what you're talking about, I think, Tanner, is if I go to a place at 8 o'clock on a Saturday night, I'm seeing the busiest they're probably ever going to be. I'm not there on Tuesday night where there are four customers.
17: Exactly. You're also not there on Tuesday morning when there's no customers in a dinner-only place, but there is a set of staff that's preparing dinner. This is a thing that a lot of people don't get. Rye would open at 5 p.m., but staff would start showing up at 8 a.m. There are people whose entire workday happens before a single person can walk through the door. And the whole time you're running utilities, you're paying the person, rent, which is a common, scourge of the restaurant business. You move into a location because you can afford it. You make the location cool, and your reward is your rent goes up. It's awesome.
18: All right. And some of those people that came in at 8 o'clock, by the time you open for dinner, they say, all right, good luck, and they leave.
17: Exactly. Yeah. There are people, you know, day staff who, or maybe they work lunch, maybe your restaurant is open for lunch. A lot of restaurants open for lunch just to try to pay for the day staff. We did this for a long time at Rye before we finally just said we were done bothering with it.
18: Okay.
17: Our only hope was that we'd bring in enough at lunch just to cover that one person's wage. But it ends up becoming a big pain. And, you know, wages, this is a huge thing in the restaurant business. It's, people love to say, we've talked about this on the show, right? Well, you're not paying any of your service staff, right? Because it's tips and everything. And I don't want to rehash that. But if you actually look around a restaurant, there are so many much higher wage people. You know, depending on the size of the restaurant, you can have a beverage manager and you can have a hospitality manager, your maitre d'. Obviously, you're going to have a general manager. But a kitchen, if you ever see an open kitchen, next time you're in one of those restaurants, just count the number of bodies that are back there, because you're going to see line cooks, bussers, dishwashers, food runners, expediters. People think, oh, the chef. And we've talked about this, right? That, oh, the chef. A chef can be amazing. There are plenty of amazing chefs, but no chef cooks everything unless you're at some place with like 6 or 10 seats.
18: Yeah.
17: Right?
18: Yeah. Like a sushi restaurant where the owner is probably the guy who is cooking for you, and he's highly specialized, and he might have an assistant. That's it.
17: Right. But most restaurants aren't going to operate this way, right? I mean, I worked at some much larger restaurants where we would have 50 cooks on the schedule every week. You think about 50 cooks. You think about the average. I mean, the price of cooks has gone up a lot. And I come from a cooking background. It's very funny to me and some of the guys I've grown up with where you're like, I used to get paid nothing and I used to get yelled at every day. And now I have to be nice to people and pay way more. Which is good. It's good. I'm happy about it. But it's certainly affecting the restaurant profit math. Okay.
18: Well, let's talk about the margins. What, look, there are obviously restaurants that make tremendous amounts of money, and there are restaurants going out of business. But generally speaking, what is the margin like in a restaurant?
17: So the sort of average thing you want to go for is you're going to try to spend 30% on any of the stuff you're going to resell, right? So that's going to be your food, your alcohol, all of that stuff you try to keep to 30%. Then 30% is what you're going to spend on all of the people that are in the building. And then 10% you're hoping to keep for yourself so that you can make money. And by the way, most people, if they're profitable, are more in the like 2 to 4 range these days, which is what creates some of these problems, right? Is if you're only making 2 to 4%, unless you're a very big organization, that's not very much money at the end of the day. You're going to probably spend 10% on rent. You know, if you Google it, people will tell you to only spend 6 to 8% on your rent. But I know a lot of restaurants these days that are paying more like 12 or 15%. But in theory, you make 10, so you have 30% left for everything else. And the everything else sounds so simple until you think about when you sit down at a restaurant. You know why restaurants got rid of tablecloths? Because they were expensive and no one really cared. You know why we got rid of free bread everywhere? Because they're expensive and no one really cared. Do you know how many glasses my staff breaks? It's like they're having a contest to see who can make me the most mad the quickest.
18: I thought giving me the bread for free, so to speak, in quotation marks, ahead of time, you're running a buffet type thing because you want to fill people up.
17: Sure, but I don't want to fill you up with a thing you didn't pay for. Right. I want to fill you up with the thing you pay for. But this is a problem. You know, you see a lot of restaurants now, credit card fees. It's amazing to me how many more restaurants are adding credit card fees all the time. How much do you think that I spend on credit cards every month?
18: I thought it was like 2% or something.
17: No, you see 2% get marketed all the time. It ends up coming out to more like 3.5%. And all those people with an Amex card, every time I see an Amex, I just think about how expensive you are as a guest. Amex is very expensive. When you go to a restaurant and they say, we don't take Amex, I get it. That's fair. We'll talk about this in a later segment, but there's a reason places are cash only. It's so expensive.
18: Let's talk about one bad week.
17: Okay, so let's talk about a restaurant. Not huge, $2 million a year, $40,000 weeks. This is not a crazy business by any means. If you're doing a $40,000 week and you come up and we're saying, hey, you're only making, you know, 4% there. You're talking $1,600 is what you're making potentially. Okay. Do you know how much it costs to call a plumber or a refrigerator repair guy or pretty much anybody you're always going to need to be calling? Because this is something.
18: $1,600.
17: You know, you'd be amazed. It is never under $1,000. It's never under $1,000.
18: Yeah.
17: And so this is the thing. I've got a fridge. It's down right now. I've got a guy who's a good guy, works cheap. I love Jesse. Shout out to Jesse. He's going to show up and he's going to fix this refrigerator and it's going to cost me probably $800 on the good end. Mm-hmm. So you think about this. If I have a week where I'm slow, there's lots of rain because people in Dallas are terrified of going out in the rain, or, you know, people are just out of town or it's too hot. If I have a week where I only bring in $1,000 and my AC goes out and I get a $1,200 repair bill, well, everything I did that week was for free, basically. All I did was keep myself going. Mm-hmm. And this is a reality that you see at more and more restaurants all the time. You know, it's sort of this classic thing. When a restaurant that's not good or not busy or something closes, of course people make those comments on Instagram, but it's so popular. You go, that place is always busy. That place is always great. How could they close? They closed because someone like me was just tired of dealing with it. Because here's the deal. If I'm in my restaurant every day working, I'm not making $200,000 a year. That's not how that's working. And if I'm making somewhere, you know, if I'm a five-figure person, slaving away all the hours every day, hoping every week to not have a piece of equipment break. Because again, we're manufacturing sales and customer service all under one roof. People don't think about it that way, but we're a manufacturing facility.
18: Yeah.
17: And if you're doing all of that, again, if I was making $250,000 a year, I'll put up with some of the BS. But after a while, you start to think, you know, I could get a different job. And that's why so many people who become, we sort of joke that you either die a restaurant person or you become a liquor rep or you become a real estate agent. Those are the only three places you can go.
18: There's a saying that most restaurants aren't trying to get rich. They're just trying to stay open.
17: Of course, they're just trying to stay open. You know, there's this thing where, you know, working hard and not caring about the money is like glorified. There was a great article that ran out of a New York publication that said, why is it bad for restaurants to admit they want to make money? Because you're supposed to be artistic. You're not supposed to care about that. But you know what? And no shade on other artistic pursuits, obviously, but you can paint a painting and that painting's done forever. And maybe no one appreciates it and maybe people don't see it. And maybe it's going to take 20 years of you painting in your dingy apartment for people to recognize your art and you to make money. But for those 20 years, I can't put my food on a shelf and hope I'm appreciated someday. I watch it rot. And that's why the first year of rye, that's the only food I ever ate.
18: just before it spoiled. So we're going to talk then coming up about, meanwhile, this is kind of ironic, how to kind of take advantage of a restaurant and have the best deal for you as a customer.
17: You're not taking advantage of the restaurant. You're maximizing your experience.
18: That's next on Flavor Files.
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18: On this segment of Flavor Files, Tanner, who is a restaurateur, a bartender, and chef, is going to tell us how to eat really well without overspending. Seems counterproductive. You want people to spend as much as possible.
17: Of course I want you to spend as much as possible, and I want you to have a great time doing it.
18: Okay.
17: But anytime you're doing something, I mean, there's a way to maximize it. And this is really going to start, that's what happy hour is all about. Right? It's sort of this give and take between the restaurant and the person. You aren't eating dinner yet, so it's hard for me to convince you to buy something really expensive, right? What I'm trying to get you to do is have a drink while you wait for traffic to die down or you wait for the subway to not be as busy. So you're trying to get a deal. I'm trying to get people in my place. I know this isn't groundbreaking work to say happy hour is a good place to get a deal, but part of the reason, and this is something kind of goes back to our last segment with restaurant profit math, a lot of places, my place included, we have an aggressive happy hour, not because I'm making money on it, I'm not, but because it's putting people in my business, it's making the bar feel busy, it's making sure that people are establishing a habit of coming to my bar, they're tipping their staff, they're getting to know their staff, putting tips in the pool so the staff is making money. And it really helps. A great happy hour, one of the things it does is make sure that when the people who show up for dinner at 6:37 on a Wednesday night walk into a place that's already going, where that energy is there. Because I'm sure you've had this experience. You walk into a place at 7 p.m. and you think, are they open? Because you're the first people there. And this helps kind of protect that energy. But how do we make it about you? Obviously, that's what the segment's about. So happy hour is great. But there's also a lot of really good value in the appetizer section of the menu. Obviously, appetizers are cheaper than entrees. That's not, you know, groundbreaking.
18: Right.
17: But what also happens is a lot of restaurants sometimes will have appetizers where they say, these are a little bit more expensive and we're going to have to cut the margin down. We know it's going to be hard for us to sell appetizers if they cost too much, right? When you go to a restaurant, you're going to get entrees. So we have to reduce the price. So appetizers can typically be a better return on what you're spending. Meanwhile, appetizers are actually where a lot more of the time chefs have the ability to cook what they want to cook, not what ownership or management is telling them they have to cook. Because many times, I know a million restaurants like this, where the chef is told you have to have a chicken entree and you have to have a salmon and you have to have a pork chop and you have to have a steak, and they're mandated to carry six of their seven entrees. So the appetizer sections where they really get to do something, they really get to express, well, maybe you're not getting as much dollars worth, however you want to measure that, you're getting more from the chef. There are plenty of restaurants that Grace and I have gone to where we take just appetizers. We end up ordering like seven or eight appetizers, and that's our dinner. which is also, of course, just fun. Because sharing lots of different things. I mean, I've talked about sharing. I'm a huge fan of sharing. If you've got six friends who are all good with sharing, that's an amazing way to get to take advantage of a restaurant and get your money's worth. Look, I love food. I love to eat. But eating 12 ounces of a steak, it tastes the same if I'd had a 2-ounce portion, but I had to pay for all 12. And so I love going with big groups because I can have 2 ounces of this and 2 ounces of that and 2 ounces of this. There's nothing more fun than we'll take the menu, please.
18: you and I and I think your mom and Grace, maybe there was someone else. I remember going to a restaurant in Dallas and that's for brunch. And that's pretty much what we did.
17: Of course. It's a blast. Try everything. Yeah.
18: Strategy versus where to save versus where to spend.
17: One thing I always think of when I'm ordering, you obviously order what you want, but if you're between a couple things, I always think, what is either something where A, the quality of the ingredients is going to be super obvious, right? Great olive oil, you can tell. Seafood, you can really tell, right? Places where if there's ingredients you know you like, great scallops are great. Bad scallops are terrible. So if you know this restaurant, you know, you could think, man, the scallops are kind of expensive. Yeah. But at least you're paying, you're getting the value out of something you're going to really like, especially true when it's things that are labor intensive. So obviously I can cook. I don't cook a ton at home. And what I definitely don't cook are things that are exhausting to cook. So like duck confit, I got to cure the legs and then I got to cook them in their own fat. And then I got to let them cool. And then I have to sear them. Making duck confit is like a multi-day process if you're going to do it the right way. I'm never, ever going to do that at home. So if I'm in a cute French bistro, of course I'm going to order the thing that's a pain in the ass. That's my favorite thing to order.
18: Yeah, because somebody else made it. Actually, one time you were coming home around dinner time and I looked online and I found this chicken recipe and I went to the store and I got everything and I made the meal. And this happens to people all the time. It's a little intimidating to cook for a chef. And even if you are my son and you came home and we were eating the chicken and you weren't saying anything. So finally I said, what do you think? And you said, it's great. And I said, really? Because I didn't think, you know, and you said, yeah. I didn't cook it.
17: Right.
18: That was basically your criteria. Well, you're talking about labor intensive dishes, things you can't replicate at home. That's one of the reasons to go to a restaurant.
17: Of course. A lot of people think about a restaurant as just a place you go get food. But if you're a person who loves food, and I don't know why you're listening to the show if you're not, you know, that's one of the things is, what's something that's difficult to make? You know, we've talked in previous episodes about restaurants kind of making their own charcuterie meats, making their own cheeses, things like this. That's something that's really cool. It's a thing that wouldn't exist anywhere else, a thing you can't make at home. Those are my favorite things to get out. Anybody can boil a box of dry pasta and pour a jar of sauce on there. But when you have hand-rolled pasta that's fresh, there's a different flavor profile, obviously. How can you recognize flavor? I just went out to some place in Los Angeles, and this was crazy to me. So they're so committed to the quality of pasta that they have a team of chefs in Bologna, in Italy, and they make the pasta, and then they overnight it to Los Angeles because they said the technique of the people there, the water there, the flour there, the eggs there, everything that we use to make our pasta, we just can't replicate in Los Angeles. And they've got like six locations now. So clearly the public agrees. I'm not going to go to Bologna and buy pasta today. So I might as well go to Ovo and I can just have it there.
18: All right. Let's talk about the experience versus the food. Do you, as a person who is a chef and so into food and fine dining, et cetera, ever go to a restaurant because you just love the ambiance more than the food?
17: I'm not going to name anyone specifically, but a couple of my friends have restaurants like that, and that's exactly why I go there. I like to see them. I like to drink with them. I like to support them, even if at the end of the day, you know, it's only okay. When the first thing in a restaurant's, you know, bio is on the 27th floor of the Biltmore Hotel, right?
18: Yeah, yeah.
17: Or towering above the city. You know that what you're paying for is that. And it's sort of funny when you talk about, you know, restaurant math, how do you make the margins work? Everybody knows you go to the high up restaurant and you overpay. Exactly. Because they're spending so much on rent that they have to get it back on the food. And then you just have to decide if that's worth it to you. Is it worth it to me when I'm watching sunset on the beach in a cabana? Yes. 2 hours later when it's black and I can't see anything? No.
18: All right. Well, a decent local restaurant can be that kind of thing. I just like to hang out at my local restaurant and I know the owner a little bit and, you know, that kind of thing. What about what you might call luxury traps, things you shouldn't actually be paying extra for?
17: Well, so Gold Leaf is sort of like the most famous example. What does Gold Leaf taste like? Do you know?
18: No.
17: No, neither does anyone else.
18: I'm assuming it doesn't have a taste.
17: It doesn't really taste like anything. It looks cool. It's nice, but it's one of those things like we'll throw it on stuff from time to time. I mean, it can be fun, but it's not one of those like upgrades where you're like, man, this was really worth it, you know? Whereas like dry aging, like this dry age for 200 days and the texture and the flavor is going to be really different. That's a place where you're getting it. But there's so many things where just sort of overdone, right? Caviar bumps are fun, but make sure that you're getting actual caviar, that they're not just selling you trash. Same thing with like getting a bottle of bubbles. Of course, it's fun to pop champagne, but are you popping champagne? Because sometimes people will tell you, oh, we have free champagne on arrival. And it's like cheap Prosecco. You can see it on the bottle that it says Prosecco on there.
18: Steaks. Do you go high, low? How do you choose?
17: I think you either go to a cheap steak place or you go all out on the most expensive place. Because the place that's mid-tier, you could probably just make that yourself at home.
18: Coming up, we'll talk about restaurants that won't take credit cards. They want cash only and the opposite. Oh, and an announcement coming up on Flavor Files.
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18: On this episode of Flavor Files, we're talking about the money and various aspects of it. But before we go any further, and I should have done this at the beginning of the show, Tanner, you talk about Grace fairly often here on the show. She's your partner. As of this show, she's your fiance.
17: That's true. We just got back from vacation and we are officially engaged.
18: That's
17: Grace
18: nice.
17: Is actually upstairs right now. So if she can hear me recording, congratulations, honey.
18: Well, congratulations to you. Let's talk about restaurants that won't take credit cards and restaurants and bars that only take credit cards. Why those differences?
17: So the cashless place is just more and more popular. I was actually really annoyed when I was at a cashless restaurant, which is how this kind of segment kind of got put together. There's a lot of reasons to be cashless, and I can go into them. But none of the reasons include just being so annoying about it all the time. They'll be like, we're cashless. Like, yeah. As if they've, like, solved something or they've cured us of the scourge of cash. Uh-huh. It just really annoys me the attitude some of these people take about it. Especially when it's something that's cheap, right? I should be able to buy a Froyo with cash. It's a $6 item. If you're cashless at a place that's $200 a person, it's fine. I'll be okay. Why do restaurants go cashless? Well, the real reason is because managing cash is super annoying. You have to count the cash every day. You have to track where it's going. You have to make change, which is a constant annoyance for me because Apothecary opens at 5.

0: And then the ice cream store gives $100 in cash to the dairy. That $100 stays $100 at all of those people. But like I just said, if you pay with a credit card, I lose. I don't get $100. I get $97.
1: Right.
0: And then I have to transfer it to whoever I am paying off. And the bank's going to get a fee of that. And the bank's going to get a fee of this. So if you think cashless is getting pushed by the restaurant industry, it's not. It's getting pushed by big banking behind your back so that they can take their little tiny piece off of everything.
2: Now, but there are a lot of people, you know, in the world that I'm normally in talk radio, I hear from a lot of people whose conspiracy is that it's the government that's pushing it because once they go cashless, the government's got you.
0: I guess they can track your money, but trust me, they're already tracking money. If you think that's not happening, there's actually one of the banks I work with for one of my restaurants. They're really big in East Texas. And I was joking the other day with them because they said, you wouldn't believe the kind of money that comes in here. I said, what do you mean? He said, we get like clearly under the couch for 20 years money brought in here from people who don't trust the bank. And they're like they want us to hand count it because they don't trust the machine to count the money. So I told you I wanted to do this segment because I was annoyed at this place. So they didn't take cash. I mean, I always have a credit card on me. It's not really a big deal. I just happened to say, how come? Like, how come you guys decided to go only cash? And she said they're cashless because they wanted to save trees.
2: Oh,
0: which doesn't make any sense because Canadian money is made out of polymers and American money is made out of cloth.
2: Yes.
0: So there's no trees. No trees were hurt in the making of this money.
2: You know, she probably asked the boss, the owner, whoever, and he just said that and she bought it. But I mean, I understand why there are places that don't want to take a credit card because they don't want to pay that fee. Wouldn't that be the primary reason that places are cash only?
0: Yeah, you don't really want to pay the fee. You know, some people also cash takes time, right? People will say that it can speed up, that being cashless can kind of speed up service. Although I'm sure you've had the experience I've had where you go to some place and you tap to pay, but then you get a tip screen and then you get a signature screen and then you get a loyalty point screen and then you get a survey screen. So I'm not sure whose time's being saved, but the biggest thing that cash does is save money. I spend thousands of dollars a month just on processing your credit card. The convenience of you using a credit card instead of cash costs me thousands of dollars a month. So here's my dream bar. Okay. Someday this is the kind of place I want to open. It is a cash only bar.
2: Okay.
0: And there is an ATM in the corner and I charge a fee on that, by the way. It's $3 to use my cash ATM.
2: All right.
0: And then there's a mandatory 20% gratuity on all of your cash transactions.
2: I see.
0: And then it's on a beach someplace like Aruba where we got engaged. And there it's perfect because you'll be mad about my cash only fee to use my cash register or my ATM and mandatory gratuity, but it won't matter because how often are you going to be in Aruba? Like never again. So that's my perfect bar environment. I will absolutely print money. I won't have to do flavor files anymore.
2: Let's talk about what's more important, and that is anyone listening right now, what's better for them?
0: What's better for you is to be allowed to pay how you want.
2: Uh-huh.
0: This is the thing that sort of makes me mad. Some people have jobs that are sort of cash heavy, especially if you're a tipped person and you have cash and it's annoying not to be able to use the cash. And if you want to swipe a credit card, you should be allowed to swipe a credit card. I think a hospitality business is designed to be hospitable. And part of being hospitable is allowing you to give me money. I've had staff before be like, are we going to keep doing cash? And like the number of, if somebody says, here's money, your job is to take it. The taking of the money, right? We talk all about serving people and knowing the menu and providing good service. But I do talk to the staff about this because it's happened before that people walk tabs and they go, you guys understand that the taking of the money is sort of a core function. Making them happy is important, but the taking of the money is actually more important.
2: Yeah, that's what we're here for. And so you do both. You'd allow me to pay cash or credit card, whichever I prefer.
0: Well, I would prefer you pay cash, but it's only really dive bars that can still get away with it these days. And I'm proud of them every time I see it.
2: Well, what I find interesting is there are people on the other side who, when they go into a place that is cashless, they get very irritated because as far as they're concerned, cash is what the government has said is our monetary exchange. And
0: right.
2: They don't think it should be legal to say we won't take cash.
0: Money is money. You should be able to pay with it, but it's a private business. You know, that's sort of a funny thing.

0: about it is, am I going to make you handle money? I mean, to be honest, money's kind of gross. You have no idea where it came from. It's on your hands. Everybody's had that, especially in Canada where, you know, so many of the dollars are actually coins. Have you ever like had money hands where you can just like smell money on you? Or especially if you're in high end environments in Dallas where you like get a bill and you have to brush a little cocaine off?
1: I think that that's the case a lot of places. What do you think would happen in a restaurant if, let's say, I came in the restaurant and I spent $50 and I'm going to give a 20% tip, it's $60, and I'm hauling 20s out of my wallet and the waiter says, I'm sorry, sir, we're cashless. And I'm going to take 3 20s and lay it on the table and say, that's $60, a 20% tip, up to you. And I get up and walk out.
0: Well, for the record, I don't think you would actually do this in real life. That's not how he behaves at restaurants, just so we're all clear.
1: Okay.
0: But I have seen people get trapped and be like, oh, I didn't realize, what can I do? And in that scenario, what I have actually seen servers do, right, because a server's incentivized to take your money, I have seen a server tap and pay off their own phone and take a customer's cash before. What are you going to do? The sale's over. You already ate the food. What am I supposed to do now? Ask you to throw it up for me?
1: Sorry, sir. You're going to have to give that food back. You had on your notes here, and I'm just so super curious to hear what this is about. Some guy on a first date asked you for a Q-tip?
0: Yeah, this just happened yesterday. I just put it here as a little joke if we ran out of time. He comes on a first date. He's clearly very nervous. It was a 10:30 a.m. brunch date. Was his first date. Partway through the spiel, you know, you're telling people about the restaurant and everything. The guy says, I'm sorry, my ears are clogged. I need a Q-tip. Sir, we don't have Q-tips here. And then he said, and this is true, are you sure? Can you check in the back?
1: Well, at least to end this up, it's a daily adventure doing what you do. And thanks for spending time with us here on Flavor Files. It's P-H-I-L-E-S. You can find all of our episodes at flavorfiles.com.
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21: From the National Newsroom of the Canadian Press, I'm John Kennedy. Vancouver fans packed PNE Amphitheater to watch Canada's World Cup opener erupting when Kyle Larin scored a late equalizer to call a 1-1 draw with Bosnia-Herzegovina. Supporters praised the new venue, officially known as the Freedom Mobile Arch, as one of the country's top World Cup viewing sites. The city also opened its World Cup pedestrian zone along Granville Street, with businesses reporting strong crowds and tournament excitement. Vancouver hosts its first World Cup match Saturday when Australia faces Turkey at BC Place. The historic first FIFA World Cup match on Canadian soil saw thousands of excited soccer fans fill Toronto Stadium as Canada walked away with a 1-1 draw. Superfan Daniel Click says he got tickets to the opening game in February and has been looking forward to it ever since.
22: I feel it's very important to wear the jersey to support Canada. Everyone here is really excited for the game.
21: Fans who already spent hundreds, if not thousands, to attend the game also ran up high bills at the stadium's food and beverage stations. Prime Minister Mark Carney and French President Emmanuel Macron have announced a new security agreement expanding defense and industrial cooperation between Canada and France. Carney says the deal will allow classified information sharing in sectors including defense, aerospace, artificial intelligence, and space technology. The agreement comes ahead of next week's G7 summit and builds on Canada's participation in major European defense financing programs. The two leaders also discussed trade, online safety, and global conflicts, which are also expected to dominate talks at the G7 summit. The federal government has introduced legislation to strengthen Canada's efforts to block imports linked to forced labor. The bill would create a public list of high-risk products and require importers to prove their goods were not produced through slavery. Ottawa says the changes would align Canada more closely with emerging rules in Europe and Mexico. The move also comes as the Trump administration considers new tariffs on countries that it says are not enforcing forced labor bans. SpaceX has launched its IPO today. The Elon Musk-owned company wowed Wall Street, making Musk the world's first trillionaire. But if investing in SpaceX or any of Musk's companies are not of interest, executive compensation expert Paul Hodgson says you'll need to make that known or it will likely be a part of your 401k.
23: Once you get inside that index,
0: then you have to realize that you're going to be exposed to that stock, whether you like it or not.
21: Meanwhile, the U.S. Justice Department says Paramount Skydance's proposed acquisition of Warner Brothers Discovery is unlikely to harm competition. Regulators concluded that the deal could strengthen competition in streaming and would not significantly affect film production or distribution. The transaction is valued at about $81 billion and was announced earlier this year. The merger still faces regulatory reviews in the United States, Europe, and Britain. This is the Canadian Press. In sports, second half substitute Kyle Larin scored in the 78th minute and co-host Canada earned its first point in its third World Cup appearance by rallying for a 1-1 draw today against Bosnia-Herzegovina at Toronto Stadium. Canada heads to Vancouver for a match on Thursday against Qatar. Ben James is making quite the impression in his professional debut. James has a one-shot lead in the RBC Canadian after a bogey-free 63 at the TPC Toronto. This is James's 10th time playing a PGA Tour event, but his first time with a paycheck on the line. Meanwhile, Victor Wembanyama, the tallest man in the NBA Finals, is about to face the tallest order of his basketball career. He and the San Antonio Spurs, who just became the first team in the NBA Finals history to lead a game by 29 points and still lose, need to win the next three games or they'll watch the New York Knicks celebrate a title at their expense. From the Canadian Press, I'm John Kennedy.
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4: What is the shortest commercial flight that you could book a ticket on?
5: Did wearing a flapper dress go to the birds? Hi, I'm Nick.
4: I don't know, Nick. Do you?
5: I'm still Nick.
4: And I'm Roy. And this week, we went crazy to scour the internet to find out these useless tidbits just for you.
5: Plus, we'll answer your question in the mailbag segment. A listener wants to tell us how her mom was responsible for her to be a fan of the show. Thanks, Mom. And in the news, a man in Florida, his BMW, and a teleportation device.
6: Totally useless information. It's everything you never needed to know.
4: Sure, it had to be Florida, right?
5: I didn't pick it. The computer did.
3: Throw away your totally useless GPS. It's time for geography. So get lost with Nick and Roy.
5: Welcome to the show. You know what? We're going to blame AI. We're going to start a new trend in 2026. Blame it on AI.
4: Yeah, we'll blame everything on AI.
5: Right.
4: Because everybody, I'm telling you, Nick and I do not really use AI at all.
5: No, if at all.
4: Because we think it's the most ridiculous thing, because when we fact check it, it's usually wrong.
5: That's right. That's why we provide UI, useless intelligence. And thanks for joining us in this.
4: Our intelligence is totally useless. People understand that it's all useless.
5: That's right. Yes. And there's no mistake in there. And there's no mistake for almost 95 countries now around the world. We picked up a couple more countries over the holidays. We really appreciate that, and we welcome 2026. What a great way to start, by going somewhere. And people always tell us where to go, so let's do geography. How about this?
4: Yeah.
5: A Tale of Two Cities. Budapest, right? You said you know the city.
4: Budapest
5: is known as two cities because it's formed by the unification of three towns in 1873, primarily the hilly historic Buda on the West Bank and the flat, bustling urban Pest in the East.
4: Oh, so it's two towns put together to make one Budapest.
5: That's right. Exactly. Divided by the Danube River, creating two distinct personalities. Buda for the views and history, Pest for the nightlife and culture, connected by bridges like the Chain Bridge.
4: One time I was sitting at the beach, took my shirt off, and a young man screamed, "Mom, look, it's a Buddha."
5: She said, "No, he's just a Pest."
4: She was looking at my Pest.
5: Right. She sure did.
4: Ooh, those are the old beach days.
5: Yes. Once upon a time.
4: Yeah. The Mariana Trench. Nick.
5: Yes. Yes.
4: It is in the Pacific Ocean. It is 35,900 feet deep.
5: Oof, that's deep.
4: Now, if you want to put that into perspective,
5: yes,
4: just think about this. You can take Mount Everest, the entire mountain, to the top and put it inside the Mariana Trench.
5: Really?
4: That's how deep and how big it is.
5: Wow.
4: Mm-hmm.
5: That's incredible.
4: Mm-hmm. Yeah, it really is. We don't know anything really about it.
5: No, well,
4: other than we know the depth of it.
5: But that's
4: because they tied a cinder block to Nick and threw him in.
5: Right. Keep going.
4: Oh, what does Nick?
5: So, I live in Toronto, Canada. We do not have any Disney products. They have Disney Store and Disney Channels or whatever. But we don't have like a Disneyland or Disney World. Roy is in southwest part of Florida where it has Disney World or Disneyland. What do you have down there in Florida?
4: We have Disney World.
5: Disney
4: Nick,
5: World.
4: Because the world comes to Florida.
5: Okay. Now, let me tell you. There is a way to find out. Wait, there's also this one. Disneyland. Disneyland is where?
4: California.
5: Okay.
4: And then there's Euro Disney.
5: Well, I'm only doing the research about these two Disneys here in North America because Euro Disney is, you know where it is. It's in Europe, right? Euro Disney. But here in North America, some people can't tell them apart. But I, here on Totally Useless Information with Nick and Roy, this is not useful information. It's still useless because this is how you can tell the difference between which one is in California and which one is in Florida.
4: Tell us.
5: Yes, I will. If it's Disneyland, I'll spell it D-I-S-N-E-Y-L-A-N-D, for L-A is in California. And Disney World is D-I-S-N-E-Y-W-O-R-L, for Orlando, D.
4: Oh.
5: Disneyland is in California. Disney World is in Florida. Mm-hmm. That's how you can tell the difference. There you go.
4: And that's how you spell Nick. C-R-A-Z-Y. Crazy.
5: No. C-R-A-Z-Y here in Toronto.
4: In Canada, they don't have Disney World. They have maple syrup land. It's a wonderful place.
5: Yes. Yeah.
4: Very sweet. Sweet place. Yes.
5: And sticky. Sweet and sticky.
4: Okay. All right. UK. O-G-B-A-N-I.
5: Okay, now cover your right eye.
4: U-K-O-G-B-A-N-I. It's the most characters to describe the name of a country.
5: Oh.
4: Do you know what country that is?
5: One more time with the letters, please.
4: U-K-O-G-B-A-N-I.
5: Well, with UK in there, I would think it's somewhere in United Kingdom, yes? No?
4: I'm asking you, Nick.
5: I don't know.
4: You need to give me an answer. Da, na, na, na.
5: Budapest.
4: United Kingdom of Great Britain and Northern Ireland.
5: Wow.
4: That is the actual name of the United Kingdom. We just called it the United Kingdom to shorten it, but it is the United Kingdom of Great Britain and Northern Ireland.
5: I was close.
4: Mm. Yeah, you're real close. It's geography, Nick. Close doesn't count.
5: Yes. Bruges's canals. I don't know if that's pronounced correctly, but it belonged to Bruges. It's in a place called Bruges Canal in Belgium. It's
4: we used to call them Burge.
5: Burge, yeah. It's the Burge splurge. It's earned its nickname as Venice of the North. Its defining feature is historically vital for medieval trade and now offering iconic boat tours past the stunning Gothic architecture, historic sites like the Belfry. Or is it Belfry?
4: I wish that the listeners were able to see us.
5: Why?
4: Because Nick is talking about the Venice of the North, and he's literally wearing a shirt that looks like he should be piloting a gondola. He's got this red striped shirt on.
5: I'm wearing this red and white shirt where if Santa were to go to prison, this is what he'd be wearing.
4: He looks like one of two things. He should be a gondola driver, or he should be in the Little Rascals.
5: Now that you're giving people that visual, you can visit the Belfry and our Church of Our Lady, a picturesque spot like Rosary Key.
4: So where is this, Nick? What country is this?
5: It's in Belgium. It is in Belgium, although they say it's Venice of the North. So basically because Venice has a lot of canals, of course, they're famous for their canals.
4: Love Venice. Love it.
5: And so, this is the Venice of the North in Bruges' canals in Belgium.
4: Okay, here's my teaser.
5: Yes.
4: There is actually a flight that exists. Okay. It is considered the shortest commercial flight route. It is from a company called Logan Air.
5: Okay.
4: It connects Westray to Westray, Scotland. You can buy a ticket. You get on the flight and 57 seconds in the air, you land again.
5: Oh. Really?
4: It is 1.7 miles.
5: Wow. That's it.
4: I could run 1.7 miles. You buy a ticket for this, okay, and you hop on with your kilt.
5: Right.
4: Wow, is that crazy? That's a legitimate thing. Logan Air. Westray to Westray, Scott. Wow. Now, Nick, have you ever been to the Appalachian Mountains? The Appalachian Trail?
5: I can't say that I have.
4: All right, well, I've been through it, driving through it.
5: Okay.
4: But this year, 2020, well, actually last year, I did the Appalachian Mountains.
5: Yes.
4: I did the start of it. I didn't even get into the whole Virginia portion. So I've been to the start of it and to the end of it. Okay, but I've not been the middle of it.
5: Yeah.
4: But it goes all the way down to like Georgia.
5: Oh, okay.
4: So yeah. Oh my God. There's some of the most amazing, but I did not know this. It is one of the oldest mountains on earth.
5: Oh, really?
4: So the tectonic plate shift may have been before the separation of the Pangaea continent. So this is that old. We're talking about billions with a B.
5: A B. There you go. Now, your eyesight is pretty good, isn't it, when you wear glasses?
4: Yeah, right. Yeah. I'm wearing binoculars right now. No. My eyesight used to be great. The reading is getting a bit messy.
5: It is. But how about if you're – imagine that if you're at the 1936 Summer Olympics in Berlin –
4: I don't have to imagine. You were then.
5: Right, yeah, exactly. the people were seeing double. What were they seeing double of? The national delegations of Liechtenstein and Haiti.
4: Ooh, Liechtenstein!
5: Yeah, where exactly is Liechtenstein located?
4: Right, Liechtenstein's in Germany. We're all going to Deutschland.
5: Okay.
4: I got a new song now.
5: Oh yeah, it's amazing. It's now the official tourism song. Come to Liechtenstein by Roy.
4: Come to Liechtenstein.
5: Yes.
4: Your tongue will be happy you did.
5: Exactly. So they discovered that their flags were identical by coincidence in the 1936 Summer Olympics in Berlin. The flags of both nations at the time consisted of simple horizontal bicolors of blue on the top and red on the bottom. But neither country was aware of the similarity until they saw each other's flags in the Olympics, largely due to the lack of extensive international communication and diplomatic exchange at the time compared to today. Although today's communication standards aren't any better, I don't think. 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They're becoming more and more popular.
4: Oh, it's crazy, right?
5: We really appreciate all of your support throughout the years. And I'm telling you, people are discovering this great product that we have. We're proud of it. It's the Nick and Roy birthday message. You go to the Nick and Roy store up at nickandroy.com.
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5: The really popular blue jeans were once referred to as waist overalls or simply overalls. Have you ever worn overalls?
4: You know, I had a pair of overalls once.
5: Yes.
4: I don't remember, like, how much I wore them. I think I just worked in them, but...
5: Well, it makes sense, because the term jeans did not become common for the name of the garment until the 1960s, but it was work where the origin is the riveted denim pants were created in 1873 by, we've done this on the show, in 1873 by Jacob Davis and Levi Strauss, as durable workwear for laborers like miners and cowboys. Were you a miner or a cowboy when you wore them?
4: You want to know something? I'm going to tell the listeners something.
5: Yes.
4: My dad had these different names for things, and that now the more I find out, the more he was kind of right, you know?
5: Okay.
4: He would call them coveralls, not overalls. They were called coveralls, and the guys would wear them at gas stations because they would have their clothes on underneath.
5: Okay.
4: It was to cover their clothes to keep them from getting dirty.
5: But those were coveralls, right. But these were denim overalls.
4: Yeah, was there a difference?
5: Well, it's basically, it was the difference differentiated the waist-length trousers from the bib and brace-style overalls that covered just the chest. They had straps at the top.
4: I had a pair of overalls that had a Speedo attached to it.
5: Right, yeah. Oh, 100%.
4: Now, there's a thought.
5: Oh, no, there isn't a thought. You've already given them a visual about my red and white stripes.
4: My eyes are bleeding.
5: Yes. Let's go down the rabbit hole. The term jeans was largely driven by youth culture, those youths, in the 1950s and 60s, who adopted the garment as a symbol of rebellion and casual wear, popularizing the term that they derived from the fabric's origin in Genoa, Italy. Jeans.
4: Genoans. Oh, yeah.
5: There you go.
4: Didn't we talk once about the sailors?
5: Yes.
4: The Genoa sailors, that's and right. They wore them.
5: The Genoans, that's right. So that's what we were
4: talking about. The Genoans, yes. Yeah. The Genoans.
5: The Genoan? No, I didn't know them. Did you?
4: Well, now everybody knows.
5: That's right.
4: Okay, this is a cool one.
5: Yeah.
4: Because we talked a little about this, but here's how trends start.
5: Okay.
4: Okay. Before this, everybody would get married and you'd go get the finest dress that you thought you could find to get married, and your husband would clean up and dress up. And we spoke on the show about women wearing flowers to smell nice. They didn't wear the flowers for visual.
5: No.
4: They did it because of the nice smell, because people didn't bathe all that often. I guess, oh, it's so gross, but whatever.
5: Romantic.
4: But it's not until Queen Victoria tells someone in her court that she is getting married and she wishes to marry in a pure white dress because she wants everyone to know how pure she is.
5: Ah.
4: So she commissions this person to make this dress, but she doesn't just want a dress. She wants a full gown with a long train.
5: Mm-hmm.
4: Thus, the white wedding dress is invented. It becomes an immediate success. It becomes the actual vision of what we think of as a wedding dress.
5: Yeah, the white wedding dress. Absolutely sure.
4: One simple event. Crazy, right?
5: Yeah, that we celebrated how many years now for you? 42?
4: 42 years. Yeah, 42 years for me.
5: Wow,
4: yeah.
5: 42.
4: Yeah.
5: And coming crazy. Up on 25. Coming
4: 25.
5: Up. Yeah.
4: Crazy.
5: Amazing. Wow. The Guinness World Record for the most t-shirts worn at once. Kind of reminds me of that episode of Friends, one of your favorite shows, where Joey Tribbiani wears in a dispute with Chandler. He puts on every single item that Chandler owns, and he's got this big bulky sort of thing, right? And he goes, and I'm also going commando, and I love doing lunges in them. And he lunges in them while he's wearing Chandler's clothes. It was funny.
4: Another reason why I don't like the show.
5: There you go.
4: Go ahead.
5: The Guinness Book of World Records was 257 worn at once by Sanath Bandera of Sri Lanka in 2011. But that record broken a year later, not too much longer after that, by Ted Hastings in Canada. He achieved 260 t-shirts. So Hastings
4: did he start with a small and end off with a double XL, probably?
5: As a matter of fact, you're just a genius. How did you know that?
4: You know, I think of these things, Nick. My mind is filled with this and rage.
5: Useless Rage. There you go. There's a new name for a band, Useless Rage. Hastings wore
4: good
5: shirts
4: name.
5: Ranging in size from medium up to 20 XL. For the successful attempt,
4: there you go.
5: Which took place in Kitchener, Ontario, which is not too far out of Toronto. He undertook the challenge to teach his children a lesson about hard work and commitment, and also raised money for a new schoolyard playground facility.
4: Ah, what a guy!
5: Yeah,
4: what
5: he was
4: a
5: great.
4: Guy.
5: Matt, he was
4: just like a Canadian
5: father of the year.
4: Father of the year.
5: Yes,
4: it should be. Not commitment. He should be committed.
5: Committed.
4: But anyway, cotton, Nick. Cotton.
5: Yes.
4: Speaking of t-shirts.
5: Yes.
4: See, wait.
5: Yeah,
4: see it?
5: It's beautiful.
4: Yes. That red and white striped shirt that you're wearing is probably cotton.
5: It's seamless.
4: Seamless.
5: Seamless. There you go.
4: It's probably cotton, that shirt you're wearing.
5: Nick. Yes, it is, as a matter of fact.
4: Been around for a very long time.
5: Yeah.
4: How long do you say?
5: How long did I say? Oh, sorry.
4: They have dated cotton back now to what's called the Indus River Valley Civilization, 3,000 years before Jesus Christ.
5: Wow.
4: They figured out how to spin the cotton fibers into thread and created material.
5: That's great. So I'm
4: 3,000 BC.
5: BC. So I'm wondering that when Jesus was wrapped in swaddling clothes, as the story goes, was it cotton?
4: Yes.
5: Was it cotton?
4: I don't think so. No, I think he was papyrus, more of like, what is that material? I'm losing my mind here.
5: No, okay, it was a different kind of material.
4: Not gauze.
5: Something like that. A burlap?
4: Like a burlap? Like a burlap.
5: Yeah,
4: yeah,
5: okay.
4: More like a burlap.
5: Yeah, this
4: you ever
5: way.
4: See the Shroud of Turin?
5: Yes, yeah, okay.
4: I don't think it's cotton.
5: No, and I don't think it was burlap either, because I don't think they wrapped them up.
4: No, it's finer than that. I think it might be linen, which might not necessarily be cotton.
5: Okay.
4: It might be cotton.
5: I'm not sure. Yeah, we'll ask.
4: Just think back, Nick.
5: Instead of BC, it's BN. And the flapper. Here's my teaser. The flapper dress and accessories were sometimes decorated with real bird feathers.
4: Ooh,
5: particularly
4: peacock feathers?
5: Ostrich and peacock feathers, absolutely.
4: Oh, what did cool. You,
5: yeah, so feathers.
4: How do I know these things, Nick? I'll be honest with you. I truly believe I'm a
5: useless genius.
4: A mystic.
5: No, you're a mystery, really.
4: You are.
5: Feathers
4: wrapped
5: were
4: inside an enigma.
5: Right. Feathers were a popular symbol of luxury and opulence during the 1920s. Now, flapper dresses were calf-revealing lengths and lower necklines, though not typically form-fitting. Straight and slim was the preferred silhouette, so flappers wore high-heel shoes and threw away their corsets in favor of bras and lingerie, which is what Roy loves to wear on Saturday night.
4: So, folks, as we, Nick and I do not discuss.
5: No, don't tell me.
4: What we're going to say.
5: What did you do?
4: So, in the 1920s, in the 1900s,
5: yes,
4: women wore flapper dresses.
5: Right.
4: But they wore those dresses because they helped to bring out their dancing, which was the 1920s music where the flappers would dance.
5: Was it the Charleston?
4: Charleston. Okay, so
5: great.
4: They're dancing this hopping around dance,
5: yeah.
4: And this woman named Mary Phelps, a New York socialite, she was going out dancing.
5: Yes.
4: And she said, I am so tired of these things flopping around when I'm dancing. She took two men's handkerchiefs, put them onto the triangles, sewed them together, and tied them to her breasts. to hold them in place. Thus, the bra was technically invented by Mary Phelps.
5: Wow.
4: Yes. There you go.
5: Yeah.
4: Cool.
5: That was beautiful. So you see, that's why listen, laugh,
4: and learn.
5: See,
4: that's the beauty of this show now.
5: It is.
4: It is the beauty of it.
5: It's as beautiful as Roy's bras. It's wonderful.
1: Nick and Roy.

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15: Aloha. Hawaiian shirts, known locally as Aloha shirts, emerged in Hawaii in the 20s and 30s, created by Japanese immigrants using colorful fabrics, and were popularized by tourists and servicemen, becoming iconic symbols of the island casual wear and culture.
16: Very cool.
15: Yeah. So blending various ethnic styles into a unique garment. So thanks to these immigrants for thinking of these wonderful, wonderful colors.
16: Cool. So speaking of garments, skirts.
15: Yes.
16: Women's skirts or covers, like a skirt.
15: Right.
16: Are the oldest piece of garment or article of clothing.
15: Okay.
16: What do you think is the first?
15: Cotton.
16: Right. No, like I thought maybe like a shirt.
15: Oh, okay. All right. Okay. Yeah.
16: Before the skirt was nothing but a loincloth, both for men and women.
15: Right. Okay.
16: The shirt wasn't invented till after the skirt. They were more interested in covering the ugoza than they were the chest area. Because I guess they figured, you know, if things started, you bump into somebody, the chest can be exposed, but the other parts need to be covered.
15: Ugoza, yeah.
16: You wouldn't want to go bump in the night, so to speak.
15: No, because then you need penicillin. That's what you would need.
16: Boy,
15: we're just zipping right through the topics here.
16: This is moving.
15: Listen, laugh, and learn in 2026. Hey, how about some money?
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14: NASDAQ, Hang Seng, loonies, toonies, dollars, and yens. This is On the Money with Nick and Roy.
16: On the Money.
15: Yes, sir.
16: But I like them. This is really weird. And thing that, I mean, I think most people around the world have seen United States coin. Pennies,
15: yeah.
16: Dimes, nickels,
15: sure.
16: Quarters, half dollars.
15: Widely right? Circulated, yeah.
16: Yes. Here's the craziest thing of all. Of every coin
15: yeah.
16: That was ever struck in the United States, only one coin faces the president's face or the face of the person to the right.
15: Oh.
16: All others face to the left. The person who faces to the right is Abraham Lincoln on the penny, which is no longer going to be circulated.
15: Right. Yeah, so he's facing, as you're looking at it, to the right.
16: He faces to the right. I guess to make it a better target.
15: Right.
16: Oh, no. Too soon?
15: Too soon? It is. That's pretty interesting. And this is facing the other way. Wow.
16: Yeah. He faces to the right.
15: Buck. The popular slang term buck for originates yes. From the American colonial era when their deer hides or buck served as valuable commodity.
16: One buck.
15: An informal current trade with early written from the 1740s.
16: Well, wait a minute.
15: Yeah.
16: I have a question now.
15: Yeah.
16: And I may bring something up that we may be able to find.
15: Oh, what's that?
16: Why would it say buck? I mean, you're hunted, you shoot, and you also shoot female. Which, if you had those, that would be a lot of
15: dough. No.
16: Think about that. Is that how the dough comes about?
15: Like money, dough meaning money.
16: A lot of dough.
15: We can find out.
16: We'll do some out, folks.
15: We have all year.
16: It's so important.
15: It is. You know what? That's why we'll have the rest of 26 to figure that out.
16: I can only tell you about history. Write it.
15: Yes. With early written records from the 17th, linking a buck's value to a dollar exchange, it's the stock even after its official currency emerged. You talk about it. It's bucks. How much? Give me a couple of bucks.
16: Wow.
15: Yeah.
16: I think that's cool.
15: There you go.
16: Of all the paper notes that have been in the United States, printed in the United States
15: right.
16: With president on them, there is one that faces the left. The penny, just discussing Lincoln's penny, the only that faces right. Well, in this case, the one that faces the left is Anderson on the 20 bill.
15: Wow.
16: See?
15: It is, okay.
16: I haven't thought of it. You know, you look at it. We've seen them for our lives, but...
15: It is, okay. Fantastic. Hush, prime, the term money laundering, like donates from the 20s and 30s. Based on what can get like alcohol, who cash heavy business like mats to fix a profit, gambling and whatnot, with legit earnings, the money law, right? Making the name clean, hiding the money sources, the big exacts, and ancient and media routines. Either way, this is probably up to the years of the 30s.
16: I got better for the 30s. He paid, studies, this about money and being filled rich.
15: The rich.
16: In fact,
15: yes.
16: Fantasized more, sex came in at like 8%. So they fantasized more about money. Sex, when it's filthy ritual sex, you
15: want. That's right.
16: It does.
15: Works. And that's rabbit hole, because usually filthy, with this is not. Sure. So if you're out of this, considered to be filthy rich. Another part of the hole is this. If you were poor, instead of filch, saying they use like terminology, if this is not. Sure. So if you're out of this, considered to be filthy rich. Another part of the hole is this. If you were poor, instead of filch, saying they use like terminology, sure. So if you're out of this, considered to be filthy rich. Another part of the

example is this. If you were poor, instead of filch, thing they use like terminology, is poor. So if you out of this, considered to be the rich. Another part of the poll is this. If you were poor, instead of filch, thing they use like terminology, is poor.

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8: Jerry Seinfeld, get ready. He turned down season 10. The television network
9: right.
8: said, Jerry, we want you to do season 10.
9: Right.
8: And he said, no, I don't want to.
9: Right.
8: He said, we need you to. We want you to. Jerry said, well, hey, where's the money? What are you going to do? You're going to... But anyway,
9: right.
8: they offered him $5 million per episode.
9: Wow.
8: And he said, I'm done.
9: Yeah.
8: So he had a lot of money. By the way, he makes, I don't know how many millions of dollars a year off of the reruns.
9: Yeah.
8: And every single one of the characters in that show is a wealthy person every year due to the show showing all over the world.
9: It won 10 Emmy Awards, 79 wins, and 197 nominations total.
8: Yeah. And still, Elaine can't dance.
9: No, she can't. The show Frasier had a dog, Eddie.
8: Oh, yes, Eddie the dog. Yes.
9: Okay. It was widely reported that Eddie...
8: Mm-hmm. The father would walk Eddie over.
9: Yeah, that's time. Right. Exactly. And, of course, yes. you know, Frasier Crane had this sort of relationship with this dog. And it's like Eddie, and Eddie would, like, sit on the couch or whatever. And it was quite a comical genius the two of them were. Anyway, the dog, Eddie, received more fan mail than his human co-stars at the peak of the show's popularity. Now, the name of the dog was, the actual dog was Moose, and the role of Eddie, the dog, was played by two different Jack Russell Terriers during the show's run. Moose originated the part and was the dog who garnered the most fan mail during the height of the show's success. His son, Enzo, took over the role later in the series. Talk cool. about nepotism, huh?
8: That was a cool one, Nick.
9: Yep.
10: What's in the mailbag? What's in the mail?
8: I'll tell you what's in the mail, Nick. Katie.
9: Okay.
8: Katie from I'm drunk. Katie from Burlington, Vermont,
9: yes.
8: Nick.
9: Yes.
8: I was startled when he came out of the mailbag. So, I tried to do a podcast, Katie says, but quit after 2 months. What is the secret sauce?
9: Mm.
8: I believe you guys are 7 years in.
11: Six.
8: And
11: yeah.
8: how did you get started?
11: Okay.
8: Well, if you've listened to our show, that Nick and I was supposed to originally do a show called Crossing Borders.
11: Yes.
8: that we had discussed, because we were friends for 40 some odd years and went to high school together and we kept in touch.

0: much all these years. He's mm-hmm. in Canada. I'm in Florida. But we would always talk about it. And then Nick has been in radio and podcasts came around. And 7 years ago, Nick said, hey, wouldn't it be a great idea to do a show called Crossing Borders? We started talking. Next thing you know, we came up with Useless Information. Now, here's the secret sauce. And I think Nick can agree with this.
1: Mm-hmm.
0: Work, work, work, work at it. Do the work that requires you to go forward with the show. That's the hardest part, guys. Yep. All the research, all the stuff, depending upon what topic you pick, doing the shows way ahead of time so that you always have content. You know, that's the biggest problem. And that, I think, is why most people, a lot of people we know, have ended their podcast simply because they just didn't have what it took to go forward.
1: Yep, there you go. I agree with it 100%. Linda from Beaconsfield, Quebec, who listens
0: what
1: to
0: us. What does Linda have to say, Nick?
1: Well, she listens to us on CJAD in Montreal, one of the several stations on the iHeartRadio Talk Network. She ordered a birthday message for her mom. She writes, I learned about your show from her years ago. One night, I heard her laughing uncontrollably in her bed, which is usually what happens with Roy.
0: Was she looking at a picture of you?
1: No, she wasn't. She was laughing uncontrollably in her bed when I thought she was sleeping. Needless to say, I started to listen to your show from then onwards and still listening. We love your show. Thank you, Linda.
0: That's funny, too, because Nick's wife says that she laughs uncontrollably right, every time they go to have sex.
1: Well, you know what? That's what you call it.
0: You have news, Nick. News from around the world.
1: On the show today, we talked about geography. We talked about fashion. We talked about money. It's time for the news.
2: And now, from around the corner and around the world, this is TUI News.
1: A man was arrested... Where do you live, Ray?
0: Florida, Nick. Of course, everyone is arrested in Florida. No, nobody actually walks the streets. Everybody has been arrested and is in incarcerated.
1: A man was arrested after a Florida deputy said that this particular, the perpetrator, the criminal, crashed a BMW, which I think is a crime, that he stole and claimed that he teleported into it. It wasn't him.
0: Oh, wait a minute. So he was not in the car. He was teleported into it after the crash.
1: That's what he said. So apparently...
0: This happens, Nick. This happens in Florida.
1: BMW was right here. But how about this? This is where the owner is, I think, responsible for this. The BMW was unlocked in Bicentennial Park with the keys in a closed cup holder on Monday. Recent. It was recent, right? While the man was walking his dog, his car was stolen. Okay. So a few minutes later... Is it Volusia? Volusia deputies said the BMW crashed at Old Dixie Highway, in case you're familiar with that area. Witnesses got the driver out of the crashed BMW. They told deputies the driver, who was later identified as 36-year-old Calvin Johnson, was traveling over 100 miles an hour when he crashed.
0: Yeah, well, that's because he was being transported. You have to go over 100 to be transported, but go on.
1: Well, how do you know that? You speak from experience. I'm trying to
0: transport myself out of the show right now.
1: Johnson told deputies that he couldn't steal the car. He teleported into it, as we mentioned. The sheriff's office said Johnson was sent to a hospital for treatment. Now, we're not sure if it's for physical treatment or mental treatment. We're not sure at this point.
0: Yeah, I would think mental. So the guy stole the car, is what you're saying.
1: Yes. Which is why
0: the other guy's walking his dog.
1: Right.
0: This guy steals the car.
1: Right.
0: And then he tells the police, after being captioned crashing it,
1: right,
0: that he was teleported into the car.
1: You got it. You have it all down pat, right?
0: Did the police officer put on the report that he saw him driving the vehicle, or did he not see him driving the vehicle?
1: No, the vehicle already crashed, and the witnesses took the guy who stole the vehicle out of the car. So the crash had already happened.
0: So I don't know why we're placing blame on this gentleman, Nick, because the facts are not here in the case. We need to hear all the facts, we need pictures.
1: Nonetheless, I
0: see a conspiracy theory. I think he was probably transported from the grassy knoll into the car.
1: Yeah. Wow. Thank God you don't write history. And he was charged with grand theft of a motor vehicle and driving with a suspended license. There you have it.
0: Well, there you go. This happens in Florida all the time. There's a lot of people down here drinking and I'm doing hallucinogenic type things going on here.
1: Yeah.
0: And, let's face it, one of our mascots is Mickey Mouse. And I mean, think about it. Just
1: Goofy.
0: Think about it.
1: Yeah, you know what? Those two were his defense team.
0: Mickey Mouse is 5 feet tall, wears a size 35 shoe. Did you ever look at the shoes she wears?
1: No, I don't, but apparently you have. That's all the time we have on this episode of Total Useless Information with Nick and Roy. We will scour the internet far and wide to find more totally useless information just for you.
0: So until then, you need to tell everyone that you know, anyone and everyone, to listen to this show, because it's because of you that 7 years has gone by and this show's in all 95 countries now. So thank you so much. And we do appreciate it.
1: Yeah, it's like the 7-year itch with a rash. I'm Nick.
0: And I'm Roy.
1: Thanks for listening.
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12: From the National Newsroom of the Canadian Press, I'm John Kennedy. Canada opened the FIFA World Cup on home soil with a 1-1 draw against Bosnia-Herzegovina before more than 43,000 fans at Toronto Stadium. Bosnia-Herzegovina took the lead in the 21st minute, but Canada equalized in the 78th minute, sparking loud celebrations from the crowd. Fans from both countries packed the stadium, while performers including Alanis Morissette, Michael Bublé, and Alessia Cara took part in pregame festivities. Canada now heads to Vancouver for a group stage match against Qatar and Switzerland. A Toronto cannabis shop selling bongs that resemble the World Cup trophy has been given a red card from the tournament's organizer. Cosmic Charlie's co-owner Sean KD says a law firm representing FIFA sent a letter today to both of his stores. The letter demanded he stop selling the golden bongs because they infringe on FIFA's copyright.
13: I did poke the bear, and I guess it was to be expected. I thought something would come. I expect there to be 8 points of contention? I thought they would just tell us to stop selling the bong. I didn't think they would want proof and signed verification of them being moved. And there's quite a laundry list here of things I have to do, actually.
12: KD says he sold just one of the two $50 bongs he had to a customer who didn't even plan on using it. KD plans to comply with FIFA's requests and says he'll frame the letter as a memory. The head of the Canadian Steel Producers Association says it's problematic that Ottawa continues to exempt some firms from Canada's counter-tariffs on U.S. imports. The federal government announced last week it would extend the horizontal emissions program for U.S. steel and aluminum for another year. That program offers automatic relief from Canada's counter-tariffs to firms in aerospace, automaking, and other critical sectors. Catherine Cobden of the Steel Association says domestic firms should be looking at home for products, not south of the border.
14: There's plenty of steel, by the way. So, you know, unless it's something we don't make, that's a different story. But if we make it, we have abundance of it, and we should prioritize the Canadian steel, especially a year into these tariffs.
12: Canada maintains counter duties of 25% on U.S. steel and aluminum in response to 50% levies imposed by the Trump administration.
7: Alberta's government has selected the University of Calgary to study the potential costs of the province separating from Canada ahead of this fall's referendum. The government also created an advisory panel led by economist Jack Mintz to review the university's findings and provide its own assessment. The analysis and panel review are expected to be done by the end of the summer before Albertans vote on October 19th about whether to remain in Canada or begin the process toward a second binding separation referendum. Premier Danielle Smith says voters deserve objective information before casting their ballots. This is the Canadian Press. In sports, second half substitute Kyle Larin scored in the 78th minute and co-host Canada earned its first point in its third World Cup appearance by rallying for a 1-1 draw today against Bosnia-Herzegovina at Toronto Stadium. Canada heads to Vancouver for a match on Thursday against Qatar. Ben James is making quite the impression in his professional debut. James has a one-shot lead in the RBC Canadian after a bogey-free 63 at the TPC Toronto. This is James's 10th time playing a PGA Tour event, but his first time with a paycheck on the line. Meanwhile, Victor Wembanyama, the tallest man in the NBA Finals, is about to face the tallest order of his basketball career. He and the San Antonio Spurs, who just became the first team in the NBA Finals history to lead a game by 29 points and still lose, need to win the next three games or they'll watch the New York Knicks celebrate a title at their expense. From the Canadian Press, I'm John Kennedy.
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1: Life will never be the same.
2: Well, you made it. It's Friday. Happy Friday, my friends. From the nation's capital, all across Canada, here for you, Shane Hewitt in the Night Shift. I'm Shane Hewitt in Ottawa, the village of Merrickville, just south of the city. Tonight on the show, Lori Batito, Dr. Lori, will be popping by to talk about toxic exes. Can you bond through toxic exes? How do you shake a toxic ex, especially if you're co-parenting? Nathan Radke is going to be here from the Uncover Up podcast. He's bringing orbs to our Happy Friday party. And Dr. Jacqueline Harding will be teaching us the value of making children laugh. Buckle up. Let's get going. It's Friday, my friends. What is polymarket? Essentially, it's gambling. It's halfway in between a stock market and gambling. Now, they call it polymarket because they don't want it to be a betting site, a gambling site. They want it to be a market where you can go and you can buy things. You can investigate things. You can learn about things. But at the same time, by the way, it's very disturbing. And here's one of the things that really gets me. People have been essentially making money betting on things like war. And betting on how many soldiers will die in this war and when are they going to attack and how many missiles are fired. And I might be oversimplifying it, but it's an awful lot like watching a hockey game. And you can see some of the bet lines come up during a hockey game that says, will Nick Suzuki get three shots on goal this period or will he get one? You can bet on those things, but you can bet on those things, except in polymarket, you can bet on everything. Some of it very, very disturbing. So this is where we're going to get into conversation. I have some help with this so I can understand what's going on. Vincent Gregoire is here, and Vincent is with HEC Montreal, and that's a business school. For those who don't know, Canada Research Chair in Finance and Technology at HEC. Vincent, polymarket, what is it?
3: Yeah, well, it's structured as a market, but as you said, it's mostly gambling. In the current form. So it's, by the way, if you're in Ontario, it's in Canada in general, it's not legal to trade on polymarket.
2: Oh, perfect.
3: But the way it structures, it's as a market. So basically you trade, tokens, like it's a crypto market. So you trade buy yes or no tokens on events. So it could be on the Habs winning the Stanley Cup. So you can either buy the yes token or buy the no token, and whoever holds the winning token at the end wins $1 or crypto dollar. So USDC that they use for trading. So in a sense, it trades like an equity market. So it functions as a regular financial market. So it's not polymarket that's selling you these tokens. It's different traders or users that kind of trade amongst themselves. But that's pretty much where the financial market aspect of it ends. Mm-hmm. After that, it's, as you said, it's the different events that you can trade on. These are some have a financial nature, so you can trade on earnings for public firms or interest rates announcements or things like that. But most of the trading volume is either on sports, crypto, or global events and elections.
2: So this is where it's raised an awful lot of eyebrows lately is the Iran war. And there was a bunch of people that placed a bunch of bets on polymarket the day before, like the will the U.S. attack Iran is one of the bet lines. And it's wild because all of a sudden a bunch of people go on and buy, or at least one person. And you can explain that part, Vincent, is that someone goes on and buys the bet the night before the attack happens. So a bunch of other people jump on board and buy the bet. Well, what are the odds that somebody plays a massive bet the day before it happens? Perhaps someone got some inside info, and there's no way to track this stuff because it's not a stock market. There's no regulations around it. So maybe you can elaborate on that a little better than I just did.
3: Yeah, there's always a way to track, even in crypto. So the U.S. authorities in the past have been able to track people trading on polymarket, but it's definitely harder, much, much harder for them than if, say, it was a trade on Kalshi or any regulated exchange where they know the identity beforehand of everyone trading. Where it gets hard, like calling this insider or not, is that there's a lot of the traders that could also just be good at doing research and putting pieces together. And like, we've got 24-hour news, we've got news from all over the world, you've got different...
2: I just want to add on one thing is that like you can follow ship trackers. You can follow airplane trackers. Like you could see before the lead up to the war, all of the fuel refueling tanker planes flying to Europe. Like you could see these things happen in publicly available information always. But I mean, let's be honest. You're placing that bet, right?
3: I mean, looking at the data, we've seen crazy bets that were hard to explain by, say, pure insider trading. Mm-hmm. So I wouldn't rule that out. And that's why we don't, in our research, we haven't looked at that specifically because this, like, we have a higher bar when it comes to research. We want the smoking gun, right? But definitely it raises questions, right? And there are court cases going on now that, like, there's a U.S. soldier that's been arrested and is being prosecuted for insider trading. So I'm like in any financial market, I'm fairly certain that there's some insider trading there, especially because a lot of this, as you said, like the timing seems suspect. But it's all until you know who traded and how they came to make that decision. It's hard to see. Did they know for sure, which could possibly well be, or did they, I don't know, did they see the plane fly over the head?
2: And they quickly made a bet. Yeah, that's a good point. I mean, you could see the jet go overhead and quickly in today's world make a bet on your app and go, oh, there goes the jets. I'm making my bet, right? Like, which is crazy to think that's even a thing. Maybe you can help us understand, Vincent, the difference between proper insider trading, like the legal threshold of what is insider trading, and then just the definition of insider trading, because they are a little bit different.
3: Yeah, so I will start by saying I'm not a lawyer, so don't quote me exactly on that. But the way that the law is structured in the US is most of what we consider insider trading is trading on material non-public information about a publicly listed company. So whether you're trading in their stock or in their bonds, and that the SEC will really hammer you if you do that. They've been pretty good at prosecuting on these things. Polymarket is not regulated, at least the one we're talking about. They've launched a US version as well for sports gambling, but the one we're talking about, it's not regulated in the US. It's not based in the US. Technically, the U.S. Citizens are not allowed to trade on Polymarket. That be said, so the soldier that they are prosecuting for this is not being prosecuted for trading on this, but for using confidential information for other purposes, which could reveal that information, right? So that was the intent, because on futures market, like Calchi is regulated, or the kind of US version of Polymarket for sports betting, they are regulated. These are derivatives contract where the notion of insider trading hasn't been an issue before, at least was well understood that most traders were informed, because say you're an oil producer or you buy oil, you trade on these market to hedge your risk. Well, everyone knows that the traders on these platforms, they know how much they're producing, they know how much they're buying, so there's a lot of information flowing into these products, so that wasn't much of an issue. Now it's more about, like, the issue is more about the use of confidential information, the trust, the or classified information, even, right, in these issues. So it's not the securities laws that would apply mostly to these. It would be kind of the all the other laws governing that information, or if you have an NDA with your company and you're releasing private information. Yeah. So
2: Vincent Gregoire is our guest. What is Polymarket, and how is it an online market and a betting site all at the same time? We'll be back with more.
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2: We as a society have generally agreed that there is too much advertising for online gambling. They call it sports betting, so we don't think it's gambling. On the internet, there is a place called Polymarket. Now, you're not allowed to use it here in Canada or even the States, but really, you can get on it if you need to. You can bet on things. Vincent Gregoire is our guest. Very disturbing what you can bet on, sir. You can bet on a movie, like Oscars awards. You can bet on anything, basically, that anybody's they're willing to put out there. And so it is concerning. And that leaking part that you were talking about there, Vincent, was when somebody, it's not corporate secrets necessarily, right? It's not like it's some sort of dividend return and insider trading on a stock value. Because there could be a bet out there, is this company going to build the mine that does the mining thing? And there could be a bet out there. You see the bet and you're like, oh, I already know this. It's not secret information, right? Mm-hmm. And so now all of a sudden you place your bet, off you go. And even though you said like in Canada, Polymarket is a no-go, but the reality is it's the internet. It's not like you can't do things through a proxy and everything else. Traceable or not traceable, there are ways around all of that, the simple fact that you can launch your own meme crypto coin and make a bunch of money and dump it off and walk away from it is pretty telling on that. Does it concern you? I mean, you look at markets, you do business, this is what you do. I mean, this kind of stuff is inevitably the future. In fact, you could go back into many future movies that are sort of, right, like crazy future. This kind of stuff is everywhere in those movies. And I think that it truly is unfolding. I find it disturbing.
3: Mm-hmm. Yes, I definitely agree. I think that, like, to me, what I don't have anything against gambling per se if it's done in a correct manner, right? We have that in Canada. Now, unregulated gambling has issues because you cannot opt out if you have issues with that. So that's one thing. I think the nature of what you can gamble on is going to be shaped by public response. So I think they're signed that they are moving away from these debt wagers or kind of government turnovers or these types of things. But definitely it's a bit sketchy on some of these ethical side. I think what I have also a problem with more of as a finance professor is that the way it's being marketed or branded as markets is that it's being advertised as investment or investment-like products. And they're not. They're just gambling or side bets, right? It's again, the line is a bit blurry because in the last couple of years, we've allowed retail investors to trade more easily in stock options. And these are also much more like gambling than pure investment, right? Or an investment is you're going to put $100 of your every paycheck in your retirement account. And over time, it's going to grow. And by the time you retire, you'll have a kind of good sum of money. If you put it into these derivatives, well, the most likely outcome scenario is that you're going to put $100 every week. And by the time you retire, there's going to be nothing left. And so that is, that they are being advertised as investment vehicles is a bit worrying.
2: Right, I would like to add in, like, there are short circuit triggers in markets when something goes wrong, when there is a war or whatever, and they'll be like, whoa, everybody's panicking, pause. Yeah. And those are there for a reason, to make sure the emotion of the markets doesn't break everybody or break entire economies. This does not have that. I guess I didn't think of it that way. It's interesting that you brought it up. I didn't think of it as the confusion between the two. I just thought it was just kind of a disguise, like a good marketing thing. And I think you could be really, really right there that people are thinking, oh yeah, I'm kind of betting away. And I mean, the stock market's a bet, but at least you can actually research it and look at patterns in a business and dig into all that stuff.
3: The big difference is that the stock market, it's an investment which has an expectation of return, right? You're expecting the price to go up or like an expectation. Sometimes it goes down, but like over time, it is shown that they tend to go up, at least with the economy, right? And you get dividends, you get something. These are just side bets, which on average, the average users is expected to lose. So there's no value creation. If you put the $100 every week in your retirement account and you invest in the TSX, like in a few years, as long as the economy does well, you should have done well as well, right? If you put it into a side bet and it's like if you buy a lottery ticket every week with your paycheck instead of investing, well, some of the buyers will end up having a really nice retirement account at the end, but most of them will end up with nothing.
2: Well, that's also probably a good point. I mean, stock markets do make money off of fees, but those fees are laid out in advance, and it's, you know, that's the cost of trading on their market. This is more like a casino, I would assume, in that, you know, the odds are stacked in the favor of the business to, you know, make their money. I mean, they're going to make a fee, plus they're going to make their bet money. I mean, just like a betting site or a slot machine, it's kind of baked in there.
3: They are structured as a market, right? So it's not poly market has their trading fees. These are explicit. So that's all they're taking in. The thing you have to remember, it's like in financial markets, right? When you want to buy something, someone has to provide, be willing to sell it to you. And typically you're going to pay a little kind of premium for that, like that we call the spread, right? When you buy. So it's, if you're buying a mutual fund, it's going to be like priced differently, but it's the same idea, is that because you want to get in, someone has to be willing to sell it to you. There's financial intermediaries that make that the business of providing that liquidity, and they get rewarded for that by a small percentage. And that's somewhat what we see on Polymarket happening as well. Mm. So for that, they seem to function pretty much like a financial market. The main difference is that a financial asset, when you buy a stock of a company, your money, your investment helps to fund the company. Yeah. To produce something of economic value that's supposed to grow over time. Whereas right. In Polymarket, you're buying at a slightly worse price for you, something that has, like, on average will pay zero, right? So you're kind paying to get something that pays
2: nothing.
3: Yeah,
2: I mean, you get a piece of paper that says you own one share of this company, and there you go. Whether the company does well or not, that's up to you, but you actually have something that's yours. That's interesting. So hey, Vincent, I'm really curious, good or bad, what really makes you curious about this? Like what, maybe you don't know it yet, maybe you want to learn it. Like it can be good or bad. What really makes you curious about Polymarket?
3: That's a good question. There's so many things, right? What I find fascinating about Polymarket, more as a researcher point of view, because I've studied financial markets most of my adult life now, and these markets are different because you're not trading on financial assets. You're trading directly on the information. So that's why so in Canada, Wealthsimple has been approved to launch a prediction market soon, but with much different nature than the one that Polymarket are offering. So I think their contract has to be for over 30 days, whereas on Polymarket, the average contract is like 7 days.
2: Wow. That would be like your betting window, right?
3: Exactly. And they are only allowed to offer contracts that have some economic value, so either on interest rates, on the weather, or things like that, but not on wars. So whether that's good or bad, right? It's like I find that a bit worrying, because that's gonna go in a app next to your investments. So to me, it's part of the marketing, as marketing these things as being kind of investment products, and that blurs the line. And Kalshi in the US kind of does that nowadays as well. So it's package and brokerage app where you can do sports betting as marketed as an investment. But on the other end, it's like the flip side of the trade-off is that this is regulated. The regulators get to see who's trading on these markets, and like we see it, right? It's not on the blockchain hidden from view.
2: Fascinating stuff. Vincent Gregoire, HEC Montreal, thank you. I hope you'll come back.
3: My pleasure.
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26: When a child is in the hospital, visitors come to say hello. And when visiting hours are over, they leave. But family does whatever it takes to stay. At Ronald McDonald House, we believe families shouldn't have to fight alone. So we make sure they have everything they need, with a community of support, warm meals, and a place to rest. Because when a child is sick, family stays. And Ronald McDonald House stays with them.

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1: Well, life stretching. It's another catchy phrase to distract away from the real problem, which is things are expensive and life is hard. Mike Moffitt is here to help us understand the missing middle, in particular, how hard it is to get into a home, I think, is where we're going to go. Missing Middle Initiative, founding director Mike Moffitt. How's your life stretching?
2: Well, my life search is, I'm doing well. I'm kind of in that, forgotten Generation X. So we've kind of flown under the radar and, you know, we didn't have the same kind of, housing and affordability challenges, that, younger people are having today. So yeah. For me, life's good, but I do worry about my kids.
1: Yeah. Yeah. We're going to get blamed soon enough. We didn't have to wait for the boomers to be gone first. Then we'll get blamed for everything, Mike. It's the way it goes. It is no joke though. It's not easy. I mean, I'm divorced, so I'm like starting over and trying to buy a house, and there are many things that have caught me off guard. Land transfer tax. I'm from Alberta, where there isn't land transfer tax, and so most of the houses I've purchased, with the exception of two, have been in Alberta. One other one in Ontario and St. Catharines, and one other in Sicamous, BC. So those were different times, and it's a fee in Alberta. I paid more in land transfer tax in this home than my parents paid for their first home. And that's a real problem.
2: Yeah. No, it really is. And you know, land transfer taxes have existed for some time, in Ontario. But when I bought my first home in 2004, it was relatively small because it's kind of a progressive, system where, you know, the first kind of, tranche of money or tranche of home value, you're only paying about 0.5% of the home value. And then as the home value goes up more, you pay higher and higher proportions. And those levels didn't really get adjusted by inflation very much. So, you know, when I bought my first home, I think our total land transfer tax bill was something like $2,000. You know, it's not nothing, but, you know, when you're buying a home for, I think it was about $168,000, you know, it's, you can manage that. But nowadays, when, you know, even a starter home in the GTA, you're looking at close to $1 million. You'd be paying 20, 25 grand of land transfer tax and double that if you're in the city of Toronto. So it really starts to add up.
1: So when you look at your down payment, and this is where the young folks are trying to say, well, how can I get into this? I'm lucky because I've had jobs and I've had RSP contributions and all those things, which allowed me to do one of those first time home buyer withdrawal things. And so that's great. But if you're 30, you don't have 20 years of RSPs that have sort of built their way up to be able to help you do that. You're dealing with cash. And cash is tough. And all jokes aside about avocado toast and some of the habits that millennials do have, which is true, it doesn't change the fact that it's tough. Like, it really is tough. What, it was different for us. It was the latte factor, I think, was the trendy book when we were trying to buy a house, right? Yeah. So it doesn't change the fact that that cash part, Mike, especially with transfer taxes and everything else on there, is tough. And by the way, like, lawyers' fees haven't changed much over all the years either. Like, some of these pieces have been good.
2: Yeah, no, absolutely. And people often forget that, particularly if you're not, haven't bought a home in a long time, that you don't just roll in those, closing costs into the mortgage. They go on top of that. They're paid separately. So you might even be able to get the 5% down payment, but then you're paying, you know, realtor fees, or you're paying land transfer taxes and other closing costs. And then you find like, oh, you know, I need another $30,000, $40,000, $50,000 on top of that, down payments. And you know, I, you know, anecdotally know many young families who thought they were close to putting together that down payment, just to learn about the fun world of closing costs, and you know how that can sort of, you know, wreck things. And then you're having to sort of either figure out how to come up with that money or borrow it separately aside from the mortgage. So it's not discussed enough, but it is a real barrier to young home buyers.
1: Plus sign up for natural gas setup fee. Yeah. Plus sign up for electricity setup fee. Plus set up your internet. You're paying for the half of last month plus the full next month. Like, you're immediately behind the eight ball when it becomes trying to get ahead of this stuff. By the way, rent a moving truck plus kilometers plus the price of gas today. And by the way, driving a toaster 150 kilometers is not cheap either. And so all these things start to add up, Mike. So young people trying to move, what do we say to them? The middle initiative, or what are we missing here? As I'm an Xer like you, so how do we how do we recognize this?
2: Well, you know, what I tell young people is that it's not their fault, that really things have gotten, more expensive. And what we try and do at the initiative is work, with governments, to try and reduce some of that. So we've seen, for instance, here in Ontario, the provincial government and the federal government, removing the HST on homes priced under $1 million. Now, they had done that for first-time home buyers, but there's a bit, I think a mistake that governments and policymakers make often is that they treat all young home buyers as first-time home buyers. But there's actually this cohort that's really stuck that I call second-time home buyers. And there are folks who bought maybe a small condo at a high-rise apartment in like 2018 and want to graduate into something larger, something three bedrooms where they're comfortable raising kids. And even for them, they have trouble qualifying for that down payment or paying all of those land transfer taxes and so on, because they haven't gotten enough equity in that condo when they sell it. It hasn't gone up in value a lot. If they bought it top of market, it's actually gone down. So, you know, I think it's important that we lower these taxes across the board, because we can't just, again, assume that first time, you know, all young home buyers are first time buyers. We have a real issue in this province and a lot of the country with people really challenged to become what I call second time home
1: buyers. I think this is such a good point, Mike. Like, it is such an incredibly good point, especially when you're dealing with apartments as a first time purchase, because I mean those haven't been going very well for a lot of people. And by the way, you still need money down to get into the next one as you upgrade and go from there. Now, I do believe the HST in Ontario portion is new homes only. And generally with younger people, it's not like they're looking to move to the burbs yet and plus buy a car and plus commute and everything else. I have a proposal for you, and you tell me what you think.
2: Sure.
1: I think all things federal, provincial, everything in this country, secondary market, no taxes, everything used, cars. You want to go buy an air fryer used, Mike? I think what it would change in the economy would be so drastic. It would create a secondary orbit for everything, where you could go into that store and know that you're buying a secondhand, probably certified because they've tested it, air fryer, and not have to pay taxes on that. It would change our economy.
2: Well, it certainly might. Now, we already have that on homes, on HST, unless the home has been substantially renovated. And tax policy is fun, because there's always exceptions and exceptions to the exceptions. But when it comes to resale homes, there isn't an HST on the sale of the home. So we already have an exemption there. But there's still land transfer taxes and things like that, and other both government fees and realtor fees. But what the HST move does is that resale homes compete with new homes. So if you're putting a 13% HST on a new home, that makes the resale market less competitive, that they can kind of undercut because you're not paying that 13% tax. Once you kind of create that level playing field, that resale and HST have kind of similar tax treatment, then you're going to see some activity. So part of what I predict will happen in Ontario, particularly for family-sized homes, is once the HST cut has fully gone in, it's going to be a more competitive market for resale, and we might see some price declines there as well.
1: Fascinating stuff. These are the conversations that matter for the young folks, because we do have a responsibility to make sure everybody can afford it. I think Mike's point about the second-time home buyer is such a valid point. And something that I've never heard before, Mike, so thank you for bringing it to our attention today. I really appreciate it. Get plugged in, everybody. This is one of those things that needs to happen. It is the Missing Middle Initiative, and Mike Moffitt is the founding director. Thanks, Mike.
2: Well, thanks for having me.
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1: Stop gambling. That's not me shitting on you by any means. I mean, you are allowed to gamble. The question is that you are an adult. The question is how much do we need to have it advertised to us always? And that is where we're going to start this. Professor of Psychology, University of Toronto.

0: But also just to not push people into it, because if it is a dangerous activity and a person wants to get there on their own, fine. But should we be pushing people, and especially in this case, youth? Because we know that when it comes to gambling, it's mostly youth being impacted, mostly young males. And they're being targeted by these ads, and they're very effective given the state of youth.
1: Well, let me confirm, at least with a story, what your point is. My son and his friends, they were on the free, not really gambling sites, but the gambling grooming sites. The .net version versus the .com version before they were 18. And then, of course, one or two of them would somehow get into an 18-plus site through a brother or something. And then now they would all get into the gambling thing. The most interesting for me, Steve, is that every single one of my son's friends, they were in Alberta. So 18 was the legal age. They didn't go to the bar when they turned 18. They went to the casino.
0: Yeah.
1: That's telling to me. That's very, very important for us to put on there. And gambling is one thing. Like, go gamble. You get to have fun. But do we need to see it always? And there was the law they put in place, which was that you're not allowed to put celebrities in ads promoting gambling or whatever that thing was.
0: They're still promoting responsible gambling.
1: Yes, you put celebrities in there that are promoting the business or the responsible gambling. But the association's still there. So we haven't come very far. And that's what happens, is that the nuance of the new stipulation, the new rule, it's not really well thought out, and it doesn't ever change now forever, and here we are behind again.
0: Yeah, and there's this illusion that something was done when really nothing was done. So, yeah, I mean, it is really the case, by the way, that when they advertise, they are using every psychological trick in the book. We know these well, and it's a little depressing as a psychology person to see psychology being used in this way. But also, I really want to highlight to everybody now that it's especially tricky for our youth, because when our brains develop, our primitive limbic system develops first. That's the system that gets us chasing rewards and makes gambling fun. The other system to come online is the frontal lobes. That's the part that makes us kind of think about what we're doing and saying, well, should we be doing that or not? The frontal lobes takes a long time to develop. It's not fully developed till we're 25. And when you're in that age where there's 15, it's like the thrill-seeking part is there. The part that inhibits and says, no, this isn't a good idea, isn't quite there yet. And so for both the marketing, they're very susceptible to the marketing, to push them to try. And then once they try, it really gets difficult for them to stop. They start chasing those wins.
1: I'd be curious to see the research of over the course of time. And I'm not the scientist, so this is going to sound like a hack job idea, but work with me, Steve. That I would like to see the behavioral pattern changes through the course of lifetime of someone who starts gambling young. I would imagine it probably has someone who, as a young person, lives a high-risk lifestyle without some sort of correction. Because you see a lot of people, they can probably say when they were teens, they were pretty high-risk in their behavior.
0: Right. I mean, most of us were, and that's because of that lack of frontal lobes. We don't.
1: That's actually a good point, yeah.
0: Yeah.
1: And some people some of us naturally correct as we mature and grow, but some of us don't. And I would be curious to see that pathway. I'd like to see if it's a bit of a split.
0: Yeah, I mean, when it comes to problem gambling, the stuff that I would kind of highlight to people is first of all, it's a significant portion of the people who engage in gambling that show problem gambling. In some studies, it can be over 50% of the youth that engage in it and ultimately show signs of problem gambling. And I want to give people a sense of why, because I think people think heroin, okay, something like that. I can kind of get how that's addictive. How can gambling be addictive? And really, it really comes down to those random rewards. Those, you know, every now and then you get a win. And so as you're now chasing those wins, you start to feel like it's around the corner, and that kind of pushes you on, and it feels really good. Dopamine is being released as you're chasing it. Here's the tricky point. The longer it takes you to get a win, the more sure you become that it's just around the corner. And that's the part that makes it really hard to stop. Even in casinos, we know of people who wear diapers in casinos when they're pulling those one-arm things, because they can't imagine, I've put all this money in, got nothing, now I'm going to get up and use the washroom, and someone else is going to sit down on this machine, put in a quarter, and take all my money. They feel like it's right there, and so they're going to stay there, darn it. That's the same phenomenon that's happening in bedrooms of our children. They're just chasing that win, and often with money they don't really have. For every problem gambler, we know that 4 to 8 other people are negatively impacted. That's typically the family and the people who are left to deal with the debt and with the addicted family member.
1: Yeah, and now it's in your pocket, I guess, is probably the other summary part to exactly.

0: exactly that. Well, you're trying to get people, you're trying to encourage people to get involved.
1: Yep.
0: There is an Ontario bill, 107, for everyone is an Ontario bill, Stop Harmful Gambling Advertising Act. It doesn't say stop gambling, it's a Stop Harmful Gavertising Act. So it doesn't matter if you're in Ontario, because you too can get involved. Steve, what do you recommend people start to get to do?
1: Yeah, I mean, there's also a national bill in the Senate, Bill 211. And largely, I think what I want people to understand is, you know, it feels like this just happened one night. We woke up and these ads were all over television and it feels like there's nothing we can do about it. That's not true. There's a lot of horrible things in the world, a lot of pressures and stresses on our youth. This is one we can actually change. And so there is a bill in the Senate, in the House at the national level right now to curb the marketing of this sort of gambling behavior. And yes, in Ontario, we have one to ban the marketing of online gambling altogether. And, you know, I think this is an important first step. I do see it as a first step. Back in the 60s, there was a band called Steppenwolf that had a song that sort of went, gosh darn the pusher man. And it was making the distinction between, you know, people who go to find something they want versus someone who gets that pushed on them. And right now it feels like we're pushing gambling on our youth. And so what we're looking for, as you said, is not to suspend gambling, but to stop the pushing. Like we do with cannabis, like we do with cigarettes, like we do with alcohol, you know, just don't push it on people, allow them to engage, but let's stop that pushing.
0: Can I add a couple more to your future research lists?
1: Please.
0: Video games. Tactics and social media, obviously, that one's pretty, I mean, there's no more adjacent tactical, platform to gambling than social media.
1: Yep.
0: But, banking, stocks, stock trading, and, all of the new gambling tactics, like, congratulations, you invested, confetti, and that starts to happen on your website and your apps, that push people to do more of it. If you could add those to your list, Steve, I'd be grateful.
1: Yeah. We know the science of addiction well, and it's unfortunately quite easy to weaponize. And it is weaponized in all of these platforms to just keep people totally engaged in often really bad behaviors.
0: Steve Jordan's professor of psychology, University of Toronto, Scarborough. It's amazing stuff. Share this with anybody that you know that's going through this. The podcast will come out soon. Thank you, Steve.
1: Thank you, Shane. I appreciate your time. Thank you.
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27: From the national newsroom of the Canadian Press, I'm Naira Ahmed. World Cup fever has taken over Canada, especially in host cities Toronto and Vancouver. The historic first FIFA World Cup match on Canadian soil saw thousands of excited soccer fans fill Toronto Stadium on Friday as Canada came away with a 1-1 draw against Bosnia-Herzegovina. The crowd of over 43,000 were a strong voice at the temporarily rebranded BMO Field, many wearing red and white jerseys and carrying Canadian flags, while others sported Bosnia's blue and yellow. Meanwhile, in Vancouver, a brand new $183 million amphitheater is already emerging as one of the best places in the country to watch the tournament. Supporters must pay for seating, but the mosh pit that is freestanding area in the front of the main stage was where the action was, particularly when Canada scored a late-game equalizer and the crowd erupted. Before the match, two men from Germany were arrested after police officers were assaulted at Toronto Stadium.
28: Police say they responded to an altercation in the stands on Friday afternoon, and items were thrown at officers when they tried to eject a fan from the stadium. Police say two officers suffered minor injuries, and two people were arrested associated with a Bosnian fan group. A 25-year-old and a 27-year-old have each been charged with assaulting a peace officer. John Kennedy, the Canadian Press.
27: As the World Cup goes on, Prime Minister Mark Carney is in France and says the two countries will deepen their defense and industrial cooperation through a new General Security of Information Agreement.
29: Carney made the announcement in a joint statement alongside French President Emmanuel Macron ahead of a bilateral meeting between the two at the Palais de l'Élysée in Paris. Carney's office said the agreement will expand access to French defense procurement opportunities and make Canadian industry more competitive when pursuing contract opportunities in France. Their meeting comes just ahead of the G7 Leaders Summit, which France is hosting next week. Before the summit, Carney will visit Ireland to drum up business and investment with European peers and visit his ancestors' home. Catherine Morrison, The Canadian Press, Paris.
27: And a New Brunswick woman is suing OpenAI's ChatGPT chatbot, saying it's responsible for the death of her 24-year-old daughter last year. Christy Carrier says her daughter Alice had multiple conversations with the chatbot about her state of mind, and that it initially directed her to seek help. But as she pursued those conversations, the lawsuit alleges the chatbot would later pursue conversations that reinforced potentially harmful views, pushing her into isolation. Carrier says the internet is a dark place.
30: Look at the rabbit hole that you can go down to when you start Googling something, and it's not coming back with human-like responses. So now imagine when something is coming back and saying they're agreeing with you, they're telling you are right, you have every right to feel that way.
27: She alleges the company intentionally designed its chatbot to be addictive and to mimic a compassionate friend while also failing to implement necessary safeguards. This is the Canadian Press. In sports, substitute Kyle Larin scored in the 78th minute and co-host Canada earned its first point in its third World Cup appearance by rallying for a 1-1 draw on Friday against Bosnia-Herzegovina at Toronto Stadium. Canada's next Group B match is Thursday against Qatar in Vancouver. The U.S. opened its first home World Cup in 32 years with an impressive 4-1 win over Paraguay in Group D action. The U.S. scored only 3 goals combined in Qatar 4 years ago. The Toronto Blue Jays beat the visiting New York Yankees 8-5. The Montreal Alouettes beat the visiting Toronto Argonauts 37-30 in CFL action. And Vinny Leteri's goal at 11:32 of the third period snapped a 2-2 tie and lifted the Toronto Marlies to a 4-2 win over host Chicago Wolves in the opening game of the Calder Cup final on Friday. Game 2 in the best-of-7 American Hockey League Championship Series is Sunday in Chicago. From the Canadian Press, I'm Naira Ahmed.
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1: How about AI in the shopping mall today? Mohit Rajans is here. Mohit is at thinkstart.ca. He goes and he speaks and teaches and learns so much about technology, and not only just the tech, it's how it impacts us. It's the part where we share, I think, our intersection of watching these things. And today we're going into the shopping mall. You would think that AI in the shopping mall, I mean, what do you have? You have kiosks, you have all those things. And to quote Mo, he says, consumers want convenience, retail wants efficiency. While the least efficient thing for the retailer is the consumer. And the least convenient thing for the consumer is dealing with the retailer. And I'll give you a story that I was given from a friend of mine who is a greenskeeper at a golf course. And I said, how do you like your job? And he said, working at a golf course is the best place to work until the golfers show up. And I feel like that's the same thing here, Mo.
2: That's a great analogy, first of all, because we are in a place where two different things are happening. On one hand, we have our mobile phones, and we as consumers have nothing but options when we think about wanting to shop. But in doing that, we're leaving all these breadcrumbs behind. And those breadcrumbs are actually translating to what we see now when we go into the mall. So we'll see slimmed down stores and digital interactivity inside of stores now. We'll see loyalty points being advertised based on a certain section in that is carrying trendy clothes, etc. And all of that is a new science that's happening, because essentially what we have to remember, Shane, is that retail followed what was, you know, seasonal, right? And for the longest time, it only became, you did fashion, you sold things based on what was seasonally important and seasonally relevant. Now with all these signals that they have, they can take something that was trending on Saturday based on a meme and get it in stores
1: so fast. Monday. So here's the cool part. And the old way we used to think about this was at the grocery store, was they could tell by the total number of receipts that were there how many people bought milk. And they knew that most people bought a dairy product, therefore put the dairy at the back. They also knew that people like the smell of fresh bread, so you got to have a bakery and put the flowers at the front. So they see a pretty thing when they walk in, they smell something great, and then they go to the back of the store to get milk. That was the old idea. That's pretty great. Like, it's pretty smart when you think about it. But now to your point, they are in front of you in a flash, moving things around, getting things in front of you. If all of a sudden someone on Friday says pink is the hot new color, change the front of the store to pink by the time you open on Saturday.
2: It gets even deeper. I love that analogy you gave up, because think of it this way. Inside of the store operations, no longer is the retailer sitting there waiting for you to possibly make a decision. Instead, they have a gamified section, so that all of those popular items that they've spent all that extra time to get to store to you, the people in store are gamified in the way that they actually get the product out. And so stores are competing against each other because those items are hot commodities. Remember, like, I can remember people who worked retail just to just kind of kick it. And now
1: I get a deal on free CDs, man.
2: Right, 40% off of your Club Monaco outfit.
1: Club Monaco, there's a throwback.
2: If you worked it. But all of that to say, it's changing both on the retail side, but it's also changing the way that it incentivizes us. Mm-hmm. So that's the trade-off we have to remember, is that on one hand, we are the consumers that are still paying for this technology to be built.
1: That's interesting. Front to back, there's a lot more going on with technology than we think. It's not just AI and an online transaction at the till anymore.
2: No, it's not. And it's also a stack of things. So what we have to remember is this data is only as relevant as the people who participate. So when we participate in our loyalty programs, we are participating in a data exchange with the retailer. And that retailer is using that information in various ways to make other interactive and products that should be good to the consumer. But we need to caution the public that this is that same data that people are quote unquote worried about being on the internet. And this is that same data that goes to a third party in some cases and gets used, and all of a sudden they get breached. So we can't assume that two different things are happening at the same time. On one hand, I speak very highly about how innovative it is to be in a mall these days and see all these awesome checkpoints that you can interact with. But on the other hand, this is all a walking piece of information, and the information is us.
1: You want to even talk about loyalty programs and reward points?
2: Well, I want to talk about that only with reference to the fact that I think that it's been built so much in what we do that we never assume that something wrong is happening. So we're so used to saying we collect X miles or B points or C things. And in fact, our kids now collect all these different types of loyalty things. But those are all direct markers and engagement of our relationship with the proprietor, so the person that's selling to us. So don't mistake this as this freedom of choice. Understand that there's a very carefully crafted conversation around you based on those loyalty points as well.
1: Well, I feel like that we've hit the threshold with a lot of these things too, of the amount of jobs we have, in that we have so many jobs. And then, by the way, you've got your loyalty app, and then you've got to get in your app. And then, by the way, it logged you out. And so now you got to log back in, and then you got to have your points, and then you got to click the thing, and then you got to do, there's so many places that are demanding our time. It seems to me that we as people are starting to really hit the threshold, and we would be okay with, tell you what, you have my email, you can send me newsletters. You can see what I click on after you send me that newsletter. You know that little button, most people don't know this, the download images button that comes up on your email when your email doesn't automatically download the images? The second you download those images, your emails becomes traceable. And it's quite remarkable because there's data inside that. So we have so much work to do. I feel like we've got this loyalty point exercise in order to get the discount fatigue. Give me my 10% off every time I shop because I'm a member. Have a nice day.
2: Okay. So then let's consider that in the fact that a lot of this is to drive people back into store because the app world is starting to deplete as well. So you and I can talk about frictionless shopping till we're blue in the face because we can see so many aspects where we're just like, oh, why doesn't it happen that way yet? Right? Like, why is it still not one click when it said it was one click to begin with? But that's still that protection layer that we need. I think instead what we should be asking for is a little bit more accountability by these companies to continually remind us about how our information is feeding things and where we're automatically set up for the most optimal savings. That's the sort of trickery I don't like, the dynamic pricing conversation that's happening right now across Canada with reference to shopping. You know, we're going to get to a place where the bananas are going to be a different price down the street. And that's where all of the stuff that we're looking at right now might be feeding some of that. But as consumers, we still have a lot of control. So whether we do believe it or not, you can in your settings decide what information you want to share, but just understand that all of this cool stuff is happening as a result of the information that we share.
1: Are we better for it?
2: I think we're better for knowing that it's happening. We can't walk into a mall every three times a year and assume that, oh, this is a safe place where, you know, nothing's being tracked, et cetera. We, you know, can't assume that our online shopping habits aren't informing other decisions either. Where I think that it's troublesome is the fact that we have so many electronic payment forms that are connected. And when something goes down or if something is, you don't realize, like a loyalty point is connected to something else, we just, you know, assume that we're protected, and that's not always the case. So on one hand, it's amazing to watch this technology sort of happen in real time and innovate the stuff that we enjoy. But on the other hand, there's still a lot of work to be done on the security side.
1: It's a good time to note Bluetooth and the amount of information it gives away too in this, is that when you're driving down the road and it says 27 minutes to Johnson Street, that happens because everybody who drives underneath the scanner, it scans your Bluetooth on the phone. And it doesn't know who you are. It just knows that that's the Bluetooth number. And then it scans you again and again and again. And then enough people get off Johnson Street and it goes, oh, that Bluetooth took 27 minutes to get from point A to Johnson Street. That's a thing. When you walk into a mall, they also scan your Bluetooth to know where you go in the mall. They don't know it's you. They don't know what you buy, but they do know the pattern of where you go in the mall. And that's how they start to set lease rates. So all, and grocery stores too. So all of these things do exist. And I love that you've brought it up into a point where we are interacting with it front to back, almost front to back and back to front. And it's in our lives everywhere. Do we use it to our advantage or not does become the question. And do we want to? So I love this. Thank you, brother.
2: My pleasure. Thanks for having me.
1: Thinkstart.ca. Get connected with Mohit Rajans.
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1: Uncle Bob's Bits. Bob Addison is here. Sunny Surrey, British Columbia is where we go. Is the sun shining in Surrey today?
2: Oh, a little off, not going to lie.
1: How are you going to survive?
2: I try and wear a bright orange shirt when we have gray days around here or they start to multiply. So I'm still in a blue mood, but there we go. Sorry, this is not TV or what do we call it? What are you doing the live broadcast? Streaming.
1: Oh, streaming.
2: That's what I was trying to get to. Anyway.
1: Very exciting dad life things going on. For people who want to know what Uncle Bob gets up to, this is his social calendar. What's on your social calendar tonight, Bob?
2: Well, I guess we can admit that we're taping this earlier in the day, but...
1: We can.
2: Yeah, tonight is my first ever Cafe Concerto, which is my son's first ever band concert.
1: Is it like those ones you see online with all the pretty candles and the big beautiful church and just the music is just magical?
2: No, it's not like MTV Unplugged. No, they squeeze all the band into this place called the Great Hall, and there's a bunch of kids.
1: Where did you go to school? At Hogwarts?
2: No. It's a place called Southridge out here in Surrey. But it's cool. I'm very excited because my son had never picked up an instrument until the end of September this year. And it was sort of mandatory. He had to. So it was mandatory. I didn't know, like, he loves music, he loves contemporary music, and he started to, he's really into Kendrick, and now he's sort of diving into late 80s, 90s sort of rap, and he's really into it. But then all of a sudden, like, 3 months ago, he's into Pink Floyd, and I'm like, what? Where is this coming from? So...
1: At least he has good taste in lyrics from everything you're talking about there.
2: So he's been practicing and Shane, no word of a lie, my wife Michelle and I, every time we hear him practice in the house, and this includes at the beginning where everything was a squelch, that would wake the neighborhood children. It just sounds great to us. It's amazing. I because I've always wanted to play an instrument. And I escaped playing the piano when I was young. My sister and brother had to take lessons, just because our grandmother had given us a piano and just sort of sat in the living room. Nobody actually followed up with it. So anyway, he is, it's amazing how the young minds can still pick up stuff. Well, learn. It's amazing how they, and he embraced it to the point where he got to the point in March where you had to choose your electives for next year. And I thought there was no way he would ever choose to keep playing band. But here we are. He's chosen it as an elective next year.
1: Wow. Okay. Please tell me he's not playing the trombone. It's his concerto, so I'm assuming it's not a trombone.
2: No,
1: but
2: he's not playing the trombone. Michelle sort of pushed him away a little from playing the clarinet because everybody sort of plays it as a beginner's instrument because she didn't really like it. Hold on, she's in the room. You didn't like it? Okay, she's shaking her head. First time ever in her life she went mute, by the way. anyway, he's playing the bass clarinet, which, you know,
1: it's like the clarinet, except it's the clarinet.
2: Yes, exactly. The way down low. But it's got such a beautiful tone to it, Shane. Like, even by itself, once he figured it out and you could hear it, and when he's upstairs playing it, it just fills the house. It's glorious. Like no word of a lie. I wish he practiced it more because on band days when he's practicing at school, he doesn't have to bring it home. And it's bigger, so it's got its own stand, so it is kind of bulky to lug around. But and I was cynical because cynical is not the right word. I went, okay, of course he picked an instrument than the others, which
1: cynical is not the word. It's cheap actually was the word you were looking for.
2: Careful with my money, Shane. I'm careful with my money for some things. He's embraced it. He's doing it next year. Now, part of the motivation for keeping on doing it, he also found out band people take some pretty cool trips. So playing the instrument, like they went to Victoria to meet with the doctor that's the head of the UVic music department and spent an afternoon with him. And all the kids loved it. I mean, they got... it was an overnight trip too, so they had a blast. But you know, there's a concert up at Whistler next year. There's a band retreat that is up near Princeton in later years. You know, they're mountain biking and doing all that stuff. But it's just another group of peers that he gets to hang out with. Which, as a lonely child, we always are trying to. We're always happy when he has a new world, right?
1: Absolutely. I think this is really, really great. Which is good. He's hanging around with his peers, so you can stop wearing flat hats and baggy pants and stop trying to look so cool.
2: Yeah. Well, that's the good thing about, you know, this is a private school, so they all look the same at school. So they all have their uniforms and stuff.
1: That's why that's a great haul.
2: Yeah. Well, it's a great haul out of my wallet too, buying, cause he's growing and he's.
1: You can't complain about a bass clarinet.
2: No, I'm talking about paying for the uniform, but anyway, it's a great haul out of my wallet, but,
1: I like that. That's very good. So wait a second. So if you were going to play an instrument today, what would you play? Cause I mean, you're basically just making excuses at this point. Cause I mean, your only job is to be a dad. And you've clearly given up with the being a husband part based on what you just said to Michelle.
2: And the fact that she ignored it. And I think there was a,
1: things are going well, really.
2: Smile. But, anyway, what instrument would I play? Oh, geez. Like the saxophone, to be a
1: just not the Barry sax because it's more expensive.
2: Yeah. There you go. To be a what is it? Saxophonist? Oh, how do you say it?
1: Saxophone player?
2: No, but Drex, the guy we used to do, said saxophone. There was an Aussie term for it that I'm not saying. Saxophone, like the piano I actually was intrigued by, but I just don't have the dexterity in my fingers, right? They're not particularly long. They're not coordinated.
1: That's only because you never played the piano. And once you play the piano, then you have dexterity.
2: That's true, but...
1: Right? It's kind of like saying that you're not a runner. Like, oh, I can't run. I run out of, I get winded. Well, that's because you're not a runner. You need to run.
2: Oh, but have you ever been a person that's just gone out and jogged and been a runner?
1: Yeah.
2: Really?
1: Hurts like hell.
2: Yeah, but why would you want to do
1: But then
2: that?
1: Over time you get better at it.
2: Like, have you ever got the...
1: And then I realized that I was joked that runners are only ever running away from their problems. No one ever runs to the finish line.
2: And but- excellent point. But there, I've also met somebody that was an elite high school runner and was being recruited to colleges, and he told me the runner's high is incredible. Have you ever got to that point?
1: No, and I refuse to try to get there because the runner's knees interrupt.
2: Yeah,
1: generally.
2: Yeah, no, but anyway, he unfortunately passed way too early of an age, but just the way he talked about it and to watch this guy run was just, glorious. Anyway, so
1: alto sax is what you're saying.
2: Yeah, sax, piano would have been cool. I'd love people to play. I'd love people to play. Like we went to the symphony this year. It was so cool. It was great. So very much looking forward to tonight. Fingers crossed that all goes well.
1: Add in the culture as long as it doesn't cost too much. Uncle Bob's Bits.
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0: Happy Friday. I'm Shane Hewitt. I'm in Ottawa. Dr. Laurie's from Montreal. Ryan O'Donnell's in Calgary. And it's time for our Friday Night Love Shack. Dr. Laurie is here, relationship expert, clinical psychologist, and all things awesome. Toxic exes, Laurie. We are digging into toxic exes today.
1: Not awesome.
0: Yes. Ryan owes a story about falling in love because of his toxic ex, Ryan.
2: To summarize it for you, my fiance, when we first got together, probably around the third or fourth date was when the topic of exes came up. And in that conversation, we noticed that our toxic ex, the evil ex, there were a lot of similarities on what made those relationships toxic. And it was a really great bonding tool in those early days of making very clear what we do and do not want to see if we continue dating. And then now years later, you know, we poke fun at it. But I do credit a lot of that initial kind of attraction and success in our relationship to having a good old-fashioned trauma dump about a bad ex.
0: Oh, trauma bonding.
2: Yeah.
1: Yeah. Well, but what I like about that is you learned. Both of you took a lesson away from that because sometimes people get into patterns. I'm sure we all know people who go from toxic ex to toxic ex to toxic ex, right? Like they, it's a pattern for them. So the fact that you both learned from your, these past relationships is great.
0: Well, let me ask you a question about that. Is it possible that if you're going from toxic ex to toxic ex to toxic ex, that maybe you're the toxic ex?
1: Well, that's the thing. Is that science? There's a common denominator. And what's the common denominator but you? So if it's the choices you make, and this is when you end up in therapy by yourself thinking, okay, why am I attracted to these kinds of people? What leads me down this path every single time? It has to be something about me and the choices I'm making. You can't just be a victim your whole life and blame other people or blame bad luck. That's not how it works. You're making some choices here, or you're sticking too long in a situation where you should have left a long time ago. So something you're not recognizing in toxic patterns, and we really should talk about what that means, because it's actually a new word. Like, it's not that it's a new word, but it's not a word we use clinically.
0: Yeah, well, I want to do that. I have one quick question, though. How often do you see people come in who are new or through colleagues or whatever that come in thinking they're current partner, maybe they're just trying to stave off a divorce, whatever, like they're obviously on a cliff. And they come in because they just want to prove that the other person's toxic, right? They're just looking, they come to a psychologist or a counselor for an ally, not for a mediator. That must happen often.
1: It does happen, and I make my position clearly, I make it clearly noted that that is not my job. I'm not here to referee. And I'm not here to decide who's right and who's wrong, because everybody has their own perception of the reality. But I will call out when I see toxic behavior. So they don't like it, but I call it out.
0: Yeah. Okay, well then what is toxic? Like toxic as a relationship, it's not really a proper term.
1: No, so from a psychologist's perspective, it's not a clinical label. You don't see it in any of the books, official books that we use or anything. But it is a way to describe patterns of behavior that consistently harm your emotional well-being or your sense of safety or your self-worth. So if you're feeling like if these are things that are being affected for you, you need to look at your relationship. But things that I see are things like disrespecting your boundaries. You know, people who push through, they ignore your limits, they don't take no for an answer, or they make you feel guilty for having your own needs, for example. Being with someone who is manipulative. They guilt trip you into things. They twist the fact. Everybody's heard the term gaslighting, right? They make you think like you're the crazy one, right? So there's that part. There's somebody who is completely unpredictable. So that the emotional volatility that can exist, right? Where you're the feeling for the other person, by the way, is the feeling of walking on eggshells. When am I going to trip them up? When am I going to get yelled at? When am I going to, so this is the kind of feeling you don't want to have in a relationship. And that's a pattern that implies some toxicity. Of course, someone who's very controlling. They don't like all your friends. They forbid you to see your friends. They want all of your time. And they guilt you into it, right? It's like, well, you're choosing them over me and you know, things like that. So, of course, persistent criticism. This is a partner who is very belittling and criticizing your character, you know, not your behavior, because sometimes we act badly and it's okay to criticize our partner's behavior, but not their character.
0: Right.
1: So, someone who just lacks accountability, who never says they're sorry, who never thinks it's their fault, who says it's always your fault. These are just toxic patterns.
0: Mm-hmm. There's such a difference as a word. Someone says you're a jerk, or you're behaving like a jerk, or you're acting like a jerk. Like,
1: that's
0: there's
1: right.
0: Such a difference. To that, and you can responsibly say, look, I think you're behaving like a jerk right now, and not erode somebody's character. But for me, toxic is just kind of like a ongoing, consistent negativity that slowly erodes somebody's confidence.
1: Right.
0: I've always taken it as like the slow erosion of a toxic person. Not
1: right.
0: Necessarily like someone who's flat out narcissist in your face, negative, you know?
1: Well, right, because at the beginning, that's not what you see. You don't see that at the beginning. You see love bombing at the beginning, which we've talked about on the show, right? So you see another pattern that leads to this. So once they have their hooks into you, now you start to see the toxicity seep out of there, and you start to recognize some of these patterns. And we've been talking about this a long time. If I look at the work of John Gottman, who is able to predict a couple's divorcing for 90%, you know, like 90% accuracy. And a lot of what he talks about are those things. They're those same toxic patterns.
0: Cheerleader. They said you can tell really quick if someone is someone else's cheerleader. And if you're not their cheerleader, that's usually the biggest indicator. That's because if you want to check it out, they were on the show. And John and Julie Gottman, so that's on the Shane Hewitt and the Night Shift, the podcast. Probably easiest to find it if you go to shanehewitt.ca and just search John Gottman, Gottman Institute, stuff like that. They're really, really great. What about, a toxic ex could teach you empathy, no? Like for the new people you meet, for the things they've been through, no?
1: Listen, we can learn all kinds of things, right? Sometimes, though, what happens is, you just talked about it, the erosion. How long were you with that toxic ex? It's one thing to be with somebody short term and to go away from them because you recognize the toxicity quickly. It's another to be there for 15 years and where your confidence has been eroded, your self-worth has been eroded, so that when you do get into a new relationship, you're no longer that person that started out, right? So you are more vulnerable to falling into that pattern again.
0: Walking on eggshells?
1: Especially walking on eggshells. That is not fun for anybody. Nobody should walk on eggshells in a relationship.
0: No, and that would be the case. And we sometimes, I think, do it under the disguise of I'm just trying to be nice and give them their space. And it turns out as walking on eggshells. And I can tell you this, because I was guilty of that in the past, is that all it does is erode and bring on worry and stress over the course of time. And the relationship, as a divorce guy, I can tell you, relationship doesn't work, by the way, that way. So we will talk about divorce, because sometimes your toxic ex is still in your life for different reasons. And if you have a toxic ex that you have to co-parent with, navigate that. And what if you have no reference of a toxic ex and your partner does? So we'll get to that and more coming up. Dr. Lori is here. Shane Hewitt and The Night Shift.
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1: Toxic Exes. Happy Friday, Shane Hewitt and the Night Shift. It's our Happy Friday Love Shack. Dr. Lori is here, Montreal, your favorite. She's joining us on the show. DrLori.com if you want to get connected with all things Dr. Lori, psychologist and so much more, relationship expert. Toxic Exes, Lori, massive impact on us for such a long time. But I do have an honest question, though. We have talked about exes as in the past. Mm-hmm. And there is no denying that some people change us. Some people affect us for the rest of our lives. But sure. is it our problem for continuing the narrative? Just keep them as a toxic ex and we keep that alive?
2: Yes. I mean, of course it's on you. You have to be accountable for your own choices, and staying in a relationship that you feel is not good for you, is unhealthy for you, but you're still there, is still your choice. Now, sometimes these choices are very difficult to make, and I encourage people to seek out help and support to be able to make these better decisions for yourself. But ultimately, we make decisions for ourselves. So

0: they're just not aware of. So for each of us, what is normal depends on our own experiences. So recognizing these things and recognizing good for you is key here.
1: A little disappointed you can't solve everybody's relationships in one fell swoop in 4 minutes, but we'll work with that. We'll do our best. Well, no, big invitation, right, is that it's a great invitation that if you are going through these things and you're like, why do these things keep happening to me? Maybe that's a great invitation to seek out a psychologist in your city and start a dialogue, right?
0: Yes.
1: That's the best way to go.
0: Yes, that's exactly it. And that's when you notice patterns in yourself and you become, and you realize, wait a minute, this keeps happening to me. Maybe I need to look a little deeper and see.
1: Yeah. All right. Toxic exes, co-parenting, and you're still in my life. Ooh, that's got to be tough.
0: Well, this is where it gets a little bit dicey, right? When you have a toxic ex who is still impacting your present relationship. So let's say you had a toxic ex, you're in a new relationship, but that person is still creating drama for you. That's when you get into trouble, or when it when you start to feel where it's overwhelming because you haven't gotten rid of it, right? They're taking up too much time.
1: And you can't. They have a legal right to see the kids or something, right? Like, how do you deal with it?
0: That's okay. Listen, when you make children with a toxic ex, you still have to deal with them to some degree. But what's important is that you don't deal with them in an emotional way. Mm. Because then you're giving them something, right? You have to be factual. You have to be emotion free. Especially as you co-parent, you do have contact with them over every little thing. Because they're going to try to bait you, right? Into more of this. So to stay away from that. So you need to really work on your boundaries. There's a good chance they will try to interfere in your present couple dynamic. So again, that's something you need to go for. But the other thing too is not just the ex, but what's the emotional residue? Like the internal residue of that relationship, how is it then affecting the relationship now? Because it could be that this toxicity in the past is more hypervigilance. For example, you expect conflict, you expect betrayal. It has affected your ability to trust. Maybe it has led to be overreactive to small things and trigger your current partner. You need a lot of reassurance now because of those experiences. So that is going to affect your relationship.
1: I can see that in so many ways. You know, that we kind of carry them echoes. Maybe there's a better word, Lori. Kind of get these echoes. They're a little bit landmine that you don't realize they're there. Something comes up and it's easy to realize, oh, wait a second. That's like what I used to do. It's not like what I do today, but they do. They're the sneak attack, Lori. They're just like all the emotion hits you and the reaction you and you pass somebody for just saying the word when it was just an accident. It's not the bad person. It sounds like there's so many different ways can still be a life.
0: And that's right. And what you just described is very common. So it's very important that you start noticing your reactions actually belong to the past and not the present. Slow yourself down. Don't as react, you know, like take to breathe before you react, for example. And getting the support, that's really, really important. There's a thing you need to do. And if somebody, hopefully they have the pace to help heal through that too, but you have communication. You have emotional checks and you have to pair conflict and like that. So you have to know what's healthy.
1: Toxicity can start to the kid, which is going to assume a much larger caution. And the kids have to start to echo their toxic rent. I suppose another one of those for help.
0: I'm definitely in a hiccup in it when there's trend. Affects the trend is the toxic relationship with parents. If you look at become forced to our sons, friendly. They are the same consequences emotionally. There's cost, emotional cost. When there is a lot of toxicity, who's in the children? And usually sick parents will have no children, unfortunately, because they don't have a boundary in with.
1: Yeah, no kidding. And then they have a smear on of either.
0: Right.
1: Dr. Lacombe, I will on because I do have this conversation up. Forced we do some co-parenting. One thing that I was now the such way to go, parents. You hate them, next to them, kids come slow. Say that because that was power when I got Dr. Lacombe. Say that because that was power I ever received. Dr. Lacombe, it's always my thank you very much for tonight.
0: See you, Shane, next week.
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12: From the national newsroom of the Canadian Press, I'm Naira Ahmed. World Cup fever has taken over Canada, especially in host cities Toronto and Vancouver. The historic first FIFA World Cup match on Canadian soil saw thousands of excited soccer fans fill Toronto Stadium on Friday as Canada came away with a 1-1 draw against Bosnia-Herzegovina. The crowd of over 43,000 were a strong voice at the temporarily rebranded BMO Field, many wearing red and white jerseys and carrying Canadian flags, while others sported Bosnia's blue and yellow. Meanwhile, in Vancouver, a brand new $183 million amphitheater is already emerging as one of the best places in the country to watch the tournament. Supporters must pay for seating, but the mosh pit that is freestanding area in the front of the main stage was where the action was, particularly when Canada scored a late-game equalizer and the crowd erupted. Before the match, two men from Germany were arrested after police officers were assaulted at Toronto Stadium.
13: Police say they responded to an altercation in the stands on Friday afternoon, and items were thrown at officers when they tried to eject a fan from the stadium. Police say two officers suffered minor injuries, and two people were arrested associated with a Bosnian fan group. A 25-year-old and a 27-year-old have each been charged with assaulting a peace officer. John Kennedy, the Canadian.

0: Canadian Press.
1: As the World Cup goes on, Prime Minister Mark Carney is in France and says the two countries will deepen their defense and industrial cooperation through a new General Security of Information Agreement.
2: Carney made the announcement in a joint statement alongside French President Emmanuel Macron ahead of a bilateral meeting between the two at the Palais de l'Élysée in Paris. Carney's office said the agreement will expand access to French defense procurement opportunities and make Canadian industry more competitive when pursuing contract opportunities in France. Their meeting comes just ahead of the G7 Leaders Summit, which France is hosting next week. Before the summit, Carney will visit Ireland to drum up business and investment with European peers and visit his ancestors' home. Catherine Morrison, The Canadian Press, Paris.
1: And a New Brunswick woman is suing OpenAI's ChatGPT chatbot, saying it's responsible for the death of her 24-year-old daughter last year. Christy Carrier says her daughter Alice had multiple conversations with the chatbot about her state of mind, and that it initially directed her to seek help. But as she pursued those conversations, the lawsuit alleges the chatbot would later pursue conversations that reinforced potentially harmful views, pushing her into isolation. Carrier says the internet is a dark place.
3: Look at the rabbit hole that you can go down to when you start Googling something, and it's not coming back with human-like responses. So now imagine when something is coming back and saying they're agreeing with you, they're telling you are right, you have every right to feel that way.
1: She alleges the company intentionally designed its chatbot to be addictive and to mimic a compassionate friend while also failing to implement necessary safeguards. This is the Canadian Press. In sports, substitute Kyle Larin scored in the 78th minute and co-host Canada earned its first point in its third World Cup appearance by rallying for a 1-1 draw on Friday against Bosnia-Herzegovina at Toronto Stadium. Canada's next Group B match is Thursday against Qatar in Vancouver. The U.S. opened its first home World Cup in 32 years with an impressive 4-1 win over Paraguay in Group D action. The U.S. scored only 3 goals combined in Qatar 4 years ago. The Toronto Blue Jays beat the visiting New York Yankees 8-5. The Montreal Alouettes beat the visiting Toronto Argonauts 37-30 in CFL action. And Vinny Leteri's goal at 11:32 of the third period snapped a 2-2 tie and lifted the Toronto Marlies to a 4-2 win over host Chicago Wolves in the opening game of the Calder Cup final on Friday. Game 2 in the best-of-7 American Hockey League Championship Series is Sunday in Chicago. From the Canadian Press, I'm Naira Ahmed.
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12: Good Friday, everybody. A little techno pop from the 80s there to kick off the show. Nothing wrong with that. I'm Graham Richardson. Great to have you with us. We got a busy day today. If you're anywhere in the Vancouver or Toronto area, you know the big story, of course, is FIFA. We'll talk about the economics of FIFA with the minister responsible. We've spent a lot of time in news in the last month and a half, probably longer, actually, talking about Alberta separation. You're going to meet a veteran, a farmer, who is in northern Alberta and is not part of the larger sort of movement, but is involved, and he wants to leave Canada. And he's an average person who has served his country at the top levels in the military, by the way. And he just believes passionately that Alberta will do better on their own. And if there's a criticism collectively of us, Eastern-based media, myself included, we are spending an awful lot of time talking to key players, politicians, leaders in this space. I don't think we spend enough time talking to both sides of, you know, regular Albertans about what they think and why. So we're going to do that with Shane Nadone coming up shortly on the show, the Graham Richardson Show. I'm here for the next 2 hours. Glad you can join us. But as we do every Friday, we're going to start off with the Friday Five.
4: The Friday Five.
12: Five things that caught my attention today. I have to start with the bridge to nowhere. This, if you haven't been paying attention, this is a bridge that's worth $4.6 billion, Canadian built, with American workers, American steel. It has been decades in the making, connecting Windsor to Detroit. It's a new span of bridge. It's ready to go. And Mr. Trump and the White House generally have delayed it again. There was supposed to be a ribbon cutting today, and that's been put off indefinitely. It's not exactly clear what the issue is or how it's tied up with larger trade issues. Prime Minister confirming yesterday that, in fact, the American side, the Americans in the White House, requested a delay in the opening of the bridge. Here's Windsor Mayor Drew Dilkins on Power Play last night.
0: I have no idea. I mean, obviously, the fingerprints of Donald Trump are all over this, based on his comments after things had moved forward and the ribbon cutting was set and everyone was notified and invited. The president wasn't happy with that. His fingerprints are on it and everything has been unwound again.
12: Very strange story. When it first broke that there was going to be a ribbon cutting, we were specifically asking, okay, that's great. When is traffic going to flow? Someone told the Detroit Free Press, 6 a.m., on Monday, and then the White House put out a statement saying our position hasn't changed, and very quickly it all unraveled. So the bridge is ready to go, but there's no cars on it as the two sides, I guess, discuss something that we're not really clear on what they're discussing about. This is something, number two, that you might have missed. This is the food strategy announced by the government yesterday, by Mark Carney yesterday, the Prime Minister. He wants to take back control of Canada's food supply chain, and he says that he's going to, the government of Canada wants to increase more competition. Right now, 88% of fruit and 72% of vegetables are imported, and this strategy says supply chain inefficiencies and high transportation costs leave us vulnerable. Here's the Prime Minister.
13: A country's sovereignty depends on its ability to feed, to fuel, and to defend itself. Right now, we're not fully in control of our food system. It's an over-reliance that's left us vulnerable to global shocks, to conflicts, droughts, tariffs. This strategy is about changing that. It's about putting Canadians back in control of what we grow, what we buy, what we put on our table.
12: They say their goal in this strategy is to lower grocery prices, but it's not sure, we're not clear on how long that's going to take. I mean, the strategy talks about intensification, about the fact that big chains control a handful of the stores that we have, and that's contributing to higher prices. But it's certainly a long-term goal to increase competition. It's not sort of a light switch thing, but the government's saying that they can do this with a more resilient system, less vulnerable to global shocks, and stronger domestic supply chain and reduced red tape, all of it leading to more competition. We'll see how that pans out and whether it pans out. The strategy on food. Number three is social media ban. It's coming for Canada. Here's the Minister of Culture, essentially and Identity, Minister Mark Miller, talking about regulating online spaces and keeping children safe.
14: We're failing our children. Enough is enough. Our parents cannot face these challenges alone, and the safety of children can't be an afterthought. We need basic protection in place so every child in this country can be safe on platforms they use every day.
12: Let me know what you think of this. Text us at 71010. Is it going to work? I'm skeptical how a government anywhere can do anything to keep kids... Like, look, should they be doing something because of the mental health of children, of young people, because of their addictions to these algorithms? Of course, if they can. I'm not sure what kind of a dent this is going to put in that problem. I'm not sure how you're going to be able to police that, or there are specific things in the proposed legislation that would penalize big companies. It's just, you know, it's kind of like, how do you take something away that is a very large part of the social circle for many, many kids? Not every kid is, you know, is harmed by social media and by their digital life. But I think once that has really taken hold in society, it's very, very difficult to shake. We'll see if the government can do it. Number four, World Cup of Soccer is here. This is one of the largest sporting events in the world in Canada. 13 matches in two cities. The spending by governments, plural, will be in excess of $1 billion. If you're doing the math, that is $82 million a match, I believe, is what it comes down to. It's very, very expensive. We're going to have the Secretary of State, Adam Vancouverden, on, himself an Olympian, of course. We're going to have him on to talk about, you know, this investment, as he calls it, and whether it's worth it and why he says it's worth it. If you're in one of the cities or even in the regions where it's happening, I happen to be in Toronto this week, and it was a... You know how you get that feel? Something big is happening. There's a buzz in the city. There are different languages around. The weather was nice. You know, downtown at places like Union Station, they've sort of busted out food carts and areas for people to sit. So there's that sort of excitement, that surge excitement. Not only that, the government and plural, as I said, all governments that support this argue, you know, this is not just about professional football. This is not just about the highest level. It is a trickle-down situation from an event this size. I think we've seen that with the Olympics, right? When we've hosted the Olympics, Calgary's legacy in 88, of course, Vancouver's legacy in 2010. I know there are mixed reviews for some Olympic games, but Vancouverden says this is a huge event, but it's different than the Olympics. So we'll talk to him in just a moment about the World Cup of Soccer. And we're going to end on a fairly harsh one. The man, number five, the man at the center of W5 investigation has pleaded guilty. This is an horrendous story that Avery Haines has won an award for this week. 37-year-old Brian Hayward has pleaded guilty to sexually assaulting, recording, and sharing videos of seven women. Here is Avery Haines today on this development.
15: Big development in the case of Brian Hayward. He's the man who was arrested by police in Hamilton, Ontario last year after we supplied his name and address in relation to our investigation into an online network of men who were secretly drugging, raping, and videotaping.
12: That is Avery Haines on social media. She is actually off, but she is talking about this horrendous case that she profiled, and in a very difficult situation. Actually had to tell police about this offender that she found in the course of her investigation. When we come back on the Graham Richardson Show, the big conversation with someone who wants to leave Canada. Thanks for being here. Stay with us.
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12: Welcome back. I am Graham Richardson. Glad you can join us. We spent a fair amount of time, as all media has, talking about the Alberta independence movement, the question about the question that Daniel Smith has put in front of people or is about to put in front of people for October 19th and what that might mean and what the next few months are going to mean. As I said in the intro, I don't think we've spoken to regular people enough, people who feel passionately on both sides. And today we're going to meet Shane Nettohin. He's a Canadian veteran, an Alberta pro-independence person. He is a veteran, as I said, and he's also a farmer, and he joins us from northwest Alberta, right, Shane? Near Grand Prairie.
27: Yeah, just about an hour north of Grand Prairie, town of Fairview.
12: Thanks so much for joining us, Shane. Tell me about when these feelings for you started, that maybe going alone for Alberta or going as an independent country would be better for people like you, your friends, your neighbors, and your family.
27: Well, first of all, thanks for having me, Graham, and congrats on your new show.
12: Thanks.
27: It's, you know, it's hard to put a finger on when it started. Like I've always kind of been passionate about current events and history and everything and always kind of track the history. But, I think it's current events, leading up to where we are at now, just a culmination. And, it's my observation kind of the narrative surrounding Alberta independence that, the vast majority of people don't understand, Alberta and the West and our history. And they speak a lot about our grievances, of which there are many, pipelines, equalization, values, two-tiered citizenship and judiciaries, unfair representation. It's all those things. But I think the root of the problem for me when I started to observe closely and really convince me is that we have taxation without representation. And I just truly believe that Canada is geographically too large for our system of governance. We have a concentration of population in the East, which means the West has very little to no say. It's almost cursory representation. And we don't have a say in the direction our ship is heading. We're just along for the ride and paying the bills while we're at it.
12: Can I get at that a bit?
27: Yeah.
12: Because, quite a few years ago, in between the Trudeau years, I was in the interior of BC and I saw an old friend, and he just simply could not fathom how parts of the country were still voting for Mr. Trudeau. And we don't need to get into that, but I think it was touching on what you're talking about, that there's just, you just do not see how, such a large group of the population can still go a certain way. And I mean, it's math in many ways because the population and the seats are concentrated. So you're saying, would a conservative, let's say Mr. Poilievre won, would that have given you pause to think about separation in a different way? Or is what you're saying,
27: no,
12: just because of the numbers, we're always going to be left out from your point of view?
27: That's correct. We don't have regional representation. So, and to answer your question about Mr. Poilievre is, yes, I was rooting for him in the last election. And certainly that was the straw that broke the camel's back. But no, because Mr. Poilievre represents the status quo. And it's not a knock on him, but he's now actively campaigning against, something that in my opinion, he should probably stay out of because, his constituency is probably one of the most pro-independence constituencies in Alberta. And, without the exact stats in front of me, I can't rightfully claim, this, but he, is probably not rightfully representing his constituency right now. He is a federal leader. So that's kind of on that. But to go back to your point about Trudeau and why so many people, we're flabbergasted that people still can vote for Trudeau and the same party that's been in for 11 years. Yeah, they changed the leader, but, and Trudeau's father, he was one of the most harmful things for Confederation. I mean, the patriation of our constitution brought us to this point. Mr. Trudeau, here, the father, he brought in something that, and René Lévesque warned of it in 1981. He said it's going to have dire consequences for Confederation. It brought us to this point. It took 44 years, but Confederation doesn't work. It doesn't work for the West.
12: There's nothing, there's literally nothing. And I don't want to debate you about Mr. Trudeau's legacy, junior or senior, because we'll waste some time.
27: Yeah.
12: But there's, no problem. You're obviously, there's a lot of people who agree with you, Shane. No problem at all. But, is there literally nothing either of these parties could do to convince you that staying with and in Canada is better than leaving?
27: At this point, no, because my understanding of Canadian history and our system is that the Constitution is effectively impossible to change. We've tried twice. It's failed. Meech Lake, Charlottetown.
12: Nobody wants to touch it because of that. Right?
27: Nobody wants to touch it. And, if I may,
12: sure,
27: to use Carney's Davos speech about, nobody wants to touch it. I think there's this underlying knowledge in Canada about Confederation that nobody wants to talk about. And it's We need to name reality, to quote Mark Carney. And, you know, his speech, which was brilliant, he unknowingly, in my opinion, wrote a manifesto for Alberta independence. He spoke about the rupture of the old world order and has continually pushed the concept of the new world order. He spoke about the Czech dissident Václav Havel's analogy of the shopkeeper and the sign in the window. And,
1: yes.
27: And in my opinion, that sign in the window is our confederation. Okay. And it's the lie that it works. And Alberta is taking the sign out of our window because it doesn't work for us. And if you go back to Alberta's history pre-1905, the premier of the Northwest Territories at the time, Sir Frederick William Haultain, he was pushing for an apolitical province called Buffalo, which would have encompassed Alberta and Saskatchewan. But the Laurier government, and with Interior the Minister Clifford Sifton, did not want that because it would be too much power for the West, and they felt they wouldn't be able to govern it. Plus, they were also still reeling from the rebellions, the Red River Rebellion and the Louis Riel Rebellion in Saskatchewan. And they just said no, and they forced Confederation on us, and we were the only two provinces that never had a say in joining Canada. And we never owned our resources until 1930. The Natural Resources Act was passed. So when you look at that and you look at the undergoing lie that is Canada, that Confederation works, that sign is coming out of our window.
1: I'm unfortunately getting short on time. That's just the way it goes. It's okay. It's okay. What is your sense of how many people have this view? How successful do you think the referendum about a referendum will be?
27: We're going to win.
1: Really?
27: We're going to win. Right now, you know, the hardcore separatists, if you want to use that word, I would say floats between 35-ish. It was probably around 42% about a month ago. I would, honestly speaking, we're a little bit on our back foot right now, just with what happened after that leak of the voters list, which was totally unacceptable.
1: Yeah.
27: And
1: the polls say you're lower, though. The public polls say you're lower. You're not buying that. You think you're higher.
27: You know what? I take an average of all the polls. I think a lot of the polls are probably mostly accurate. I think Angus Reid, like, I was reading up on some of those polls, and they use like people who belong to their forum.
1: Okay.
27: So I don't know. I've never been polled. Like, I don't know anyone up in my area that's ever been polled. And Shane, and in general, yep.
1: Sorry to cut you off. No, I'm running short on time, but I want to have you back again at some point. Are you good to come back on?
27: Absolutely. Would love to.
1: Shane Nedewin from Northern Alberta, who wants to leave Canada. Thank you, Shane. We'll talk later. I'm Graham Richardson. Stay with us.
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1: Welcome back. I'm Graham Richardson on this Friday. A beautiful day out there. I just happened to have returned from Toronto, and I am not a massive football soccer fan, but the city is buzzing. You can see it everywhere. Things are happening. It's there's a sense of excitement building, of course. If you're irritated by the traffic, hopefully our next guest can help assuage you of those concerns. Secretary of State for Sport and the Sherpa for FIFA, Adam VanCouverden, joins us. Mr. VanCouverden, thanks so much for joining us.
2: Thanks for having me on, Graham.
1: This is more than a sport, this event. This is a worldwide event. This is a tremendous opportunity for Canada, I think is fair to say. We can have a debate about whether it's worth the money. I'm assuming you will say it is. What is the biggest part from your perspective about this tournament and about the stage that Canada is on?
2: Well, the best part is that there's no single benefit that Canadians will realize, and you know, the benefits that all Canadians will realize from hosting the world's largest event with our partners in Mexico and the United States this year are across the board, from social benefits like more access to sport. There's economic benefits like a boost to our GDP and over 24,000 jobs created because we're hosting FIFA. There's infrastructure updates. So whether you're a soccer fan or not, places like BMO Field, Toronto Field, Toronto Stadium for the next couple of weeks, and BC Place have been upgraded. There are twice as many elevators now at BC Place than there used to be. We're hosting a lot of incredible free concerts. There's going to be music. There's going to be cultural experiences. It really is across the board. And I've been saying consistently that 2026 is Canada's year of sport. Mm. The FIFA 2026 Men's World Cup is certainly featuring strong among the reasons why. That's not the only reason why. But it is certainly exciting to be hosting the world's largest event this year. And, you know, I know you mentioned traffic off the top, so I'll, sure. I'll address that. We don't need to host the FIFA 2026 Men's World Cup to have bad traffic in Toronto. I was born in the city, lived in the city for almost two decades. There's bad traffic regardless of what we're hosting. Don't blame it on FIFA.
1: No.
2: But it is going to be an exciting time.
1: On that point, I'm a West End guy myself, not Burlington, but, grew up Etobicoke, and I remember, you know, I know the C&E grounds. How confident are you the TTC and GO can get everybody in and out without direct train access like we have in Vancouver to the event? Like the SkyTrain in Vancouver, arguably perhaps more of a main line, and you've got to connect to subways. I hear you on GO Train. You are confident that the grounds, you can move that many people in and out, given what the plans are?
2: Toronto has demonstrated that ability time and time again. In fact, the first night of the Toronto Tempo, the new WNBA team was on the same night as a massive, I believe, sold out soccer game at BMO, and it was seamless. Mm. It was great. I took a bike share after I took the train. Love the city bikes, and you know, there's a lot of transit options. Certainly walking, taking the train is preferable over driving to the C&E for any type of an event. But I'm very confident that the City of Toronto has done all their homework to ensure that there'll be lineups, there'll be wait times, but that's natural with a global event this size. It's literally the largest thing that's happening around the world, and we couldn't be more proud or more excited to host.
1: Is it bigger than the Olympics? Or is it up there with the Olympics? I guess it depends on how
2: different.
1: You measure it.
2: Yeah, it's just different. It's one sport when the Olympics is, depending on whether you're talking about the summer or the winter, like 20 or 40 sports. The Olympics is 16 days with activities from morning, noon, and night. In Canada, we're hosting 13 soccer games. So, you know, put that in context. There will be about 20 hours of football throughout the tournament. In Canada, there are 16 host cities, 3 in Mexico, 2 in Canada, and 11 in the United States of America. I think it's 104 matches all told, and it takes more than 5 weeks. Mm-hmm. So 5 weeks is a lot longer than 16 days. And, you know, in terms of logistics and all the preparations, they're certainly similar and worthy of comparison in some ways, but very different in others.
1: When you talk about the benefit to the public, you're well aware of the Parliamentary Budget Officer, $1 billion price tag for all levels of government for 13 games. I think you've outlined the benefits. I'm wondering though about the precedent on these things. You know, I happen to be an Ottawa Senators fan. I know that they are looking to build a new arena on the Breton Flats close to Parliament Hill downtown. Does this kind of government spend on big events like this open you to other requests for professional sports investment, things like stadiums, other events, because you've done this for FIFA?
2: Well, you know, first and foremost, I'll frame it as an investment in our country's future, our ability to host world-class events and our ability to attract more foreign direct investment are really, really important in our ability to continue to grow our economy in Canada. But domestically, what we're looking at is more than 26,000 jobs at my most recent count, an expected boost in our GDP in the multiple billions of dollars. It's not simply an investment in 13 soccer games, as was characterized. There are legacy items like improvements to stadiums. The accessibility of BC Place has been doubled with twice as many elevators installed. But also BC Place is more than just a soccer stadium. It's a convention center, and that convention capacity has been improved, updated and increased, which is, you know, excellent for attracting conferences, not just soccer games and concerts. But when we look at the cost, and I'm glad that you identified it as borne by all levels of government, municipal, provincial, and federal, it's not just those 13 games. We're also talking about 330 events across the country to celebrate Canada Day with soccer, to celebrate, Saint Jean de Baptiste, with soccer at its core. We're also looking at Multiculturalism Day and Indigenous Persons Day and Acadian Day, all with soccer themes. We're also doing Celebrate Canada Tour with FIFA and their sponsors.
1: I have no doubt, not to push back, I have no doubt that, look, this is going to be a tremendous event, no question about it. But my question is, for the people who aren't soccer fans, who are struggling with grocery prices, as you know, and who feel that this is happening around them without their participation, and their governments have funded it, that does raise some questions about whether it's worth it. I appreciate the governments, plural, believe it is. But what do you say to people who say, you know what, I think there's better priorities than a very wealthy worldwide organization like FIFA for government funding?
2: That I would say that we need more sport infrastructure in Canada. The amount of joy that I've seen on the faces of young people who we were able to bring to games with an investment with Canada Soccer, upwards of 5,000 young people came to friendly matches. Sport is important. We are a world-class nation. We're the best sport hosting nation in the world, and we only attract events of this magnitude with investment. Mm-hmm. And every single dollar pays off. And I agree, we need to see grocery prices come down, the cost of living is too high, and we don't get there without an improved GDP. That's part of the process. Jobs are important. Will this project increase the number of jobs available to Canadians? It also improved, you know, the lives of bartenders, waiters, waitresses, people who work in hotels, because there will be increased activity, not just in Toronto and Vancouver, but across the country as a result of this.
1: All right, it's going to be an exciting summer, and as you say, the eyes of the world on Canada, with eyes on Team Canada as well. Maybe there's a soccer Sidney Crosby moment or one of your moments in the Olympics.
2: Yeah, we didn't even talk about soccer or football. And I think it's really important to appreciate what an amazing time it is right now for men's soccer. We've seen Christine Sinclair and Diane Matheson and so many other amazing athletes win medals for Canada at the Olympics in women's soccer. But now we've got Jonathan David and Alphonso Davies and Richie Larea and so many other incredible soccer players competing for Canada. Growing up, there often wasn't a Canadian team in these tournaments. Now there is. We can't take that for granted. It's an exciting time.
1: Minister Adam Vancouverton, appreciate your time, and you're going to have a busy summer. A lot of other people will too. Thanks so much for being here.
2: Thanks. It was my pleasure.
1: And as we're speaking to him, of course, we are seeing thousands of fans walking to Canada's first match in Toronto, thousands of them in the streets, Bosnia-Herzegovina supporters. Of course, Canadian supporters will be there too. I'm Graham Richardson. When we come back, changes at Canada Post.
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1: Welcome back to the show. It's the Graham Richardson Show on this Friday. Hope you're having a good afternoon. Canada Post is making major changes. They are facing significant challenges on the finance side, a tremendous amount of losses, and their business is shifting. So they are in the process of converting hundreds of thousands of homes from home delivery to community mailboxes. And yesterday they announced the next phase of the transformation. Joining us now to talk about this from Canada Post is Director of Public Relations for Canada Post, Ariane Sauvé. Ms. Sauvé, thanks so much for being here.
2: And my pleasure. Thank you for having me on.
1: Tell me about these changes. These are big conversions, 158,000 addresses across the country. Why do you have to do this now?
2: Yes. Well, the government was very clear last year when they gave us the directive that we have to transform the Postal Service. You know, we are facing difficult financial situation with a record loss of $1.5 billion in 2025 and an additional $205 million loss in the first quarter of 2026. So we have to transform, and transformation is on the

0: more secure and accessible way to for customers to receive their mail and parcel under lock and key.
1: Of course, you know, people who have had home delivery and who are not a part of community mailboxes see this as a loss. I appreciate that people do have it now. But if you're a senior and it's February and, you know, you have to leave your home to get something as basic as mail, what do you say to those people who feel like this is a loss?
0: Yes. So we understand that we're asking people to change the way they receive mail, and it's a big change in habits, and we want to support, you know, people along the way. We'll work with municipalities and, you know, be very flexible and collaborative. But to those that, you know, we know that it's not everybody that have, can go to their mailboxes. We know that some people have some physical limitation, and we have a robust delivery accommodation program that has been around for the, you know, for a few years, and more than 17 you know, households currently benefit from this free program. So it includes options for people, such as, like, we can move a compartment to a different height in the unit. We can add a tray to retrieve the mail more easily. We have key turners, we have Braille, and for people that are just simply can go to the box, we can continue and maintain home delivery once a week. So we look at all the individual requests that we get for this program one by one, and we ensure that people have, you know, a way to get their mail, and we want to support them along the way. So that's how we're approaching it.
1: Will this stem the loss? These moves, if you go, the answer to my question of is everybody going to move away from home delivery, the answer, direct home delivery, the answer is yes. But
0: correct.
1: Eventually, will that fix the major financial problems you're facing, or do you know?
0: Yeah, so it's a big piece in the, you know, transformation program. So over the, you know, at the end of the 5-year conversion program, this will generate a $400 million, you know, operational savings. But this is not the only thing we have to do. So we have to look at our entire network, you know, and look at operational efficiencies, how we can be more efficient with our resources. We want to, you know, we have to be, you know, we need to win back trust of our customers and be, you know, improve our product and services and really attract, support small businesses across the country. So
1: We've heard about these problems for years with Canada Post. Is it too late to save it?
0: No. We have a strong plan that we've been very active, you know, working on with the government. So there's a lot of, you know, efficiency opportunity. There's a lot of things that we can do to rebalance our network. So we, over the last, you know, decades, we had our hands tied with, some of the long-time barriers of that were put in place, but right now I can tell that we've got you know, tremendous support from the government to be able to finally have the, you know, the freedom to rebalance the network and allocate the resources where people need it the most and better serve better serve Canadians. And you know, with all this effort, so we want to protect the access to the postal service for everyone and ensure the long-term financial self-sustainability of the postal service. So there is a way. There's a lot that we can do. We have to rebuild trust. We have to win back customers. But we know that we have a lot to offer, and we're here to serve Canadians.
1: Ariane Sauvé, we appreciate your time from Canada Post today. Thanks so much for being here.
0: My pleasure. Have a great day.
1: Canada Post saying they can survive. What do you think? Give us a text, 71010. Do you still use it? Does it bother you that the entire country will now be going to community mailboxes? Or have you always had that? Is that just the way you get your mail? They are in serious trouble. Like, the money that they are bleeding quarter by quarter, year by year, the need for government assistance, they have to do something. Because the status quo is just not going to hold. So let us know what you think about the current state of Canada Post. Do you even care about it anymore? I know a lot of rural people do.

0: 1-800-848-7010 is our text line. I'm Graham Richardson. When we come back, we've got Outside the Bubble. Our MPs from rural parts of the country are back. Fraser Tolmie from Moose Jaw, Saskatchewan, and Philip Earle from Labrador are going to join us. You know, speaking with Shane earlier, the pro-independence Albertan on the show, he talked about that alienation, the fact that they just don't have representation in government from his point of view, and the status quo will not hold. I'm going to talk to these two MPs about that feeling because they're from more remote parts of the country, smaller towns, you know, and I'm wondering about that urban-rural divide. A lot of our listeners are in rural areas right now and in many ways don't feel a part of decisions being made, even if they have good representation like they do with these two MPs, one Liberal, one Conservative. We're back after the news. I'm Graham Richardson. Stay with us.
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13: From the national newsroom of the Canadian Press, I'm Naira Ahmed. World Cup fever has taken over Canada, especially in host cities Toronto and Vancouver. The historic first FIFA World Cup match on Canadian soil saw thousands of excited soccer fans fill Toronto Stadium on Friday as Canada came away with a 1-1 draw against Bosnia-Herzegovina. The crowd of over 43,000 were a strong voice at the temporarily rebranded BMO Field, many wearing red and white jerseys and carrying Canadian flags, while others sported Bosnia's blue and yellow. Meanwhile, in Vancouver, a brand new $183 million amphitheater is already emerging as one of the best places in the country to watch the tournament. Supporters must pay for seating, but the mosh pit, that is freestanding area in the front of the main stage, was where the action was, particularly when Canada scored a late-game equalizer and the crowd erupted. Before the match, two men from Germany were arrested after police officers were assaulted at Toronto Stadium.
4: Police say they responded to an altercation in the stands on Friday afternoon, and items were thrown at officers when they tried to eject a fan from the stadium. Police say two officers suffered minor injuries, and two people were arrested associated with a Bosnian fan group. A 25-year-old and a 27-year-old have each been charged with assaulting a peace officer. John Kennedy, the Canadian Press.
13: As the World Cup goes on, Prime Minister Mark Carney is in France and says the two countries will deepen their defense and industrial cooperation through a new General Security of Information Agreement.
10: Carney made the announcement in a joint statement alongside French President Emmanuel Macron ahead of a bilateral meeting between the two at the Palais de l'Élysée in Paris. Carney's office said the agreement will expand access to French defense procurement opportunities and make Canadian industry more competitive when pursuing contract opportunities in France. Their meeting comes just ahead of the G7 Leaders Summit, which France is hosting next week. Before the summit, Carney will visit Ireland to drum up business and investment with European peers and visit his ancestors' home. Catherine Morrison, The Canadian Press, Paris.
13: And a New Brunswick woman is suing OpenAI's ChatGPT chatbot, saying it's responsible for the death of her 24-year-old daughter last year. Christy Carrier says her daughter Alice had multiple conversations with the chatbot about her state of mind, and that it initially directed her to seek help. But as she pursued those conversations, the lawsuit alleges the chatbot would later pursue conversations that reinforced potentially harmful views, pushing her into isolation. Carrier says the internet is a dark place.
14: Look at the rabbit hole that you can go down to when you start Googling something, and it's not coming back with human-like responses. So now imagine when something is coming back and saying they're agreeing with you, they're telling you are right, you have every right to feel that way.
13: She alleges the company intentionally designed its chatbot to be addictive and to mimic a compassionate friend while also failing to implement necessary safeguards. This is the Canadian Press. In sports, there are four World Cup games, including one in Vancouver, where Australia plays Turkey on a newly installed natural grass surface, a temporary pitch built over BC Place Stadium's artificial turf. Elsewhere, Qatar plays Switzerland, Brazil meets Morocco, and Scotland faces Haiti. The Toronto Blue Jays will be aiming to win two in a row this afternoon when they host the New York Yankees in the middle set of a three-game weekend series. Meanwhile, the New York Knicks can win the Larry O'Brien Championship Trophy tonight with the win in Texas. The Knicks lead the best of seven NBA Finals 3-1 over the San Antonio Spurs, who blew a 29-point lead in Game 4. The Grey Cup champion Saskatchewan Roughriders host the BC Lions today in the CFL season opener for both West Division teams. And Ben James has a one-shot lead heading into today's third round at the RBC Canadian Open. From the Canadian Press, I'm Naira Ahmed.
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1: Welcome back to the show. I'm Graham Richardson into our second hour on our second ever Graham Richardson Show. We're having a good time here on this Friday. I hope you are as well. One of the things we like to do on the show is talk to people from all parts of the country. Yes, politics, but not always the partisan stuff, which is okay. We get a lot of that. Part of our show is what's going to be hopefully a recurring panel discussion called Outside the Bubble. We've got two MPs. One is Fraser Tolmie, a conservative MP from Moose Jaw, Lake Center, and Lanigan in Saskatchewan. Fraser, good afternoon.
2: Good afternoon, Graham. Thanks for having me back.
1: Wonderful to have you. And Philip Earle, a Liberal from Labrador, the other side of the country. Philip, welcome back.
3: Good afternoon, and happy to be back.
1: Yeah. Listen, to both of you, and maybe I'll start with Fraser, you know, because he's in the West. We had a pro-separation regular person and a veteran on just a few moments ago, talking about that that feeling that they just weren't represented in Ottawa. As an opposition member, Fraser, in a very heavily conservative part of the country, can you relate to that? What do you hear from constituents? And do you think it is connected to that urban-rural divide?
2: Great questions, and I'm really glad that you've asked those. I mean, I want to be upfront. I'm originally a Hamilton boy.
1: Ah.
2: And I took Reform Party membership in like 1991. Preston Manning came to Hamilton Place, and I've voted conservative all my life. I moved out west with the Air Force, with the pilot and training program. But what I've noticed, is you're right. There is a bit of a divide and a bit of a separation. And in municipal politics, when I was mayor, you're very close to the people. You're dealing with their garbage, their water. When you're dealing federal politics, there's a bit of a separation.
1: Mm-hmm.
2: And it's compounded, because of the population, where the population centers are. And, you know, and then it's like, where are the priorities? And
1: yeah.
2: We have to, you know, I have to make this fact here, state this fact that the ag business employs more than the automotive industry.
1: Yes, it does.
2: Canada.
1: Yes, it does. And people don't know that.
2: And so that causes a problem. You know, we all have to eat. And when, you know, when the policies are not lined up with, you know, looking after our farmers and our ag industry and everything that comes from that, it is a challenge and people feel like they're not being heard.
1: Philip, I know in Labrador, I believe your riding was quite close, yes?
3: Somewhat close.
1: Okay. But from a Liberal perspective, when you hear that in Labrador, for instance, I know it's different than in Saskatchewan. Is distance a factor here? Not just subject matter, but the fact that the further away you get from the center, from power, really, the more remote it feels, the more distant it feels. Is that a fair statement, you think?
3: I think so, Graham. And I think you used an optimal word. We talk urban, rural, but I think remote is also applicable when we look towards Canada's north. When you look towards ridings such as my own, it's very important to touch on the remote piece. And you know, you can certainly refer to it as a divide. And I believe some of that divide is because, you know, one in six Canadians live in the rural part of our country. And you know, we got 26% of the communities are in rural Canada. And 53%, as Fraser was alluding to, 53% of our exports come from that rural piece, you know, whether it's fishing, forestry, agriculture, energy production, which is big in Labrador. So with that and being the smaller population, you know, 20% of the population living in rural, right. I'm sure it feels difficult as somebody that grew up in rural, grew up in a remote northern region. It doesn't feel like the voice gets all the way through to the center of the universe, if that center of the universe for Canadians is, you know, Toronto, Vancouver, Montreal.
1: The big cities.
3: The big cities. That's a great way to describe it. Yeah.
1: So take us, Fraser, to one of the things I wanted to talk to you both about is you mentioned agriculture. What are those people in the cities, what else don't they know about Canadian agriculture, and why does it matter from your perspective?
2: Oh, I get, like you really knocking it out of the park with these questions. So, you know, like farming is completely dependent on weather. And, you know, I've never met a farmer that didn't know how to recycle and how to maximize, you know, their crops. So, you know, at the beginning of the year, they've got to plan what they're going to do and what they think they're going to get a good return on. So they have to go out and buy the seed. They've got to, you know, boil, the soil and get it all ready. And then they plant and then they've got to hope that we get the right weather conditions, the right rain. You know, there's no hail. And then at the end, they've got to rush to get it in before the winter comes along. And so when we have, you know, a trade war with a foreign nation where we're going to be exporting those products, or they thought they were going to export those products, they really need support. And that's where they feel left high and dry, with the federal government when that doesn't happen, because they've taken a risk.
1: Okay.
2: And taking a risk every single day.
1: And I know the federal government argue they have a keen eye on farmers and this trade dispute, and it can always be, your point being, they can always do more. Philip, if you're just joining us, we're talking to Fraser Tolmie, conservative from Moose Jaw, and Philip Earle, liberal for Labrador, our outside of the bubble kind of panel. Philip, I asked you about, you know, what people don't know about your riding or the business in your riding. What don't they know, let's say, about mining, or if you wanted to go to the fishery?
3: Yeah, so mining is big in Labrador, and I'll touch on both. I'll touch on the mining
1: Sure.
3: and the fishery. So in the north of Labrador, we've got a nickel copper cobalt mine, produces all that, gets exported. Some of it gets refined on the island portion of the province, in Newfoundland. And then in Labrador West, we've got large iron ore mines. And I think the thing about mining that people don't fully understand is anywhere where there's a mine is the whole of community. Everybody is connected to that mine, and everything that you touch today around you comes from mining, just whether it's your smart device, whether it's the car you drive, and so on. Interesting, we'll talk about the fishery. This morning, the quota for northern cod was just announced this morning. You know, 59,000 metric tons, 110 million pounds, give or take. Mm. And that's a couple of billion dollars worth of something new, because it's a natural resource. So money to the harvesters, money to the processors, big for our Canadian export in markets around the world.
1: How critical is that quota for people who fish?
3: You know, fishing industry is one of our oldest industries in Canada, and it used to be that it was a fisher person, very similar to a farmer, but today it's corporations. Even small fishermen are business leaders, and that revenue that comes in through the harvest of cod, or it's lobster or crab, you know, it's that top line revenue. It's very important to the economy of our country, and very important to Labrador, most definitely.
1: Yeah, good point. I've only got a couple of minutes. It's coming to the end of a session next week here in Ottawa in Parliament. Fraser, I'm going to put you on the spot. Is there common ground between these two parties? Is there common ground between Liberals and Conservatives, or not?
2: You know what? I was kind of thinking you were going to ask a question along these lines, and I think the commonality is we represent Canadian people. And you've hit the nail on the head that we're from different areas. And so, you know, we're sent as their spokesperson, and to be a voice into the House of Parliament to, you know, let the government know, you know, what is going on in our ridings and what's important. And so that the common ground that we have is that we represent Canadians.
1: Cuts across parties. And I don't mean to cut you off, Philip, but last word, because I got about 30 seconds. Do you feel common ground with Conservatives as a Liberal ever?
3: Absolutely, and thanks for asking Fraser to go first. I would have said the same thing. And there's more common ground when the microphones are off and the cameras are off, whether that's Veteran Affairs that Fraser is the most strongest advocate for, myself the same, what we do for constituents, public safety, opportunities for young people. So right in there, there's a lot of common ground. We're here for Canadians. We serve Canadians, and that's what this job is all about.
1: Thank you both. Have a great Friday.
2: You too, pal.
3: Thank you. Take care.
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1: Welcome back. Hope you're having a good Friday. I am Graham Richardson. Good to have you with us. You may have seen earlier this week the story of Georgia Riznita's father. He was a former professional soccer player, grew up in Romania, defected to Italy, and played for a good part of his life, and suffered some seizures in his late 50s, three strokes, ended up with frontal dementia. He died last year at the age of 70, and Georgia is raising questions about heading in soccer because of his death and what she found afterwards. Georgia Riznita joins us on the line. Thanks for joining us, Georgia.
2: Thank you very much for having me, Graham.
1: Very sorry to hear about your father. I know it's...
2: Thank you.
1: Yeah, and it sounds like it was a deep struggle towards the end of his life. Did you at first connect... Were you always suspicious about heading and about head injuries with him?
2: No. I wasn't. I knew about concussions, you know, growing up as an athlete and, you know, the, information that, you know, as athletes and coaches and parents, we get as concussions. But, CTE wasn't a discussion. It was a discussion, postmortem. Until he had his, strokes, when he was 57, and the dementia progressed so quickly, and so differently, than frontal lobe dementia does. I mean, he still had dementia and he still had his seizures, but there, you know, I figure there's another explanation, for the acceleration.
1: At that point, when the dementia is progressing so rapidly, were you suspicious then?
2: I was, particularly with the different kind of behavior that it posed. I mean, our healthcare system right now, unfortunately, is on fire. It is not really meant, for dementia, patients, but my father being so young and still physically strong enough, it posed a lot of problems, because most of the time, dementia patients present older in life, physically they're not as active. So there was a different caregiver plan in terms of his care.
1: And it must have been, to say the least, very challenging. I can't imagine, especially given his age, right? 57.
2: Yeah, it's a cruel disease.
1: Yeah.
2: For every, and my heart breaks for everybody that, you know, has a loved one and, is going through Alzheimer's or dementia. I think it's, you know, you're in captivity of your own body.
1: Yeah. And tell me about your decision to donate his brain and to have it examined. What went into your thinking on that front?
2: Well, I knew that, I knew as a daughter, that, my dad had, you know, was an inspiration to me. But I also, wanted his kind of circumstances, to help the next generation. And I found out about the, program at U of T that Dr. Tartaglia, ran through my own research, and being involved in sports, I was aware of it. And then, you know, on his passing, it happened slowly but quickly, as most long illnesses happen. I contacted them to donate it, in hope that not only would I find out some answers, but also that would give other people answers.
1: How do you feel about soccer? I mean, everybody's talking about FIFA, right? Has it changed your view of the sport, given what happened to your dad?
2: No. Soccer is fantastic. Mm. It's beautiful. It is a highly explosive game. It is athletic. It is the world. It's the number one game in the world,
1: yes.
2: And it should be because it's a beautiful game. So that hasn't changed. I think that the approaches need to change. You know, we've professionalized minor sports in kids. So kids now are playing 12 months a year. They're not playing two months in the summertime. So the point of contacts for those kids become increased from a younger age. Whereas before we used to go through the change of the seasons, right?
1: Yeah. So they're playing more, obviously.
2: They're playing more contact, more practices, more games. They're playing indoor, outdoor. So my feelings for soccer hasn't changed. I think soccer is fantastic. I think that, you know, I'm looking forward to seeing the match today.
1: Yeah.
2: But I think that, you know, Canadian soccer, needs to realize that with that growth and opportunity comes a responsibility to the stakeholders to inform them of the risks and to put, you know, policy and rules in place, you know, not just suggestions.
1: No heading. You would argue no heading at certain ages or limited. What should they change? Because I gather other countries are ahead of Canada.
2: I mean, that's beyond me in terms of that expertise piece.
1: Fair.
2: What we do know is that, you know, that repetitive impact, that's not a concussion, but has continuous impact on the brains, really kind of influence those kids in that window of vulnerability when they're developing, right? Their head's not strong enough. You know, their craniums are not strong enough, and that, you know, potentially could lead to different aspects down the line. So I think that that's a great, discussion to look at. What are the rest of the world doing? And what could we do to align with them? But also, how can we lead? Because, I mean, in the past, Canadians have led in sport. Mm-hmm. You know, you saw that in the Rugby World Cup. Like, the athletes had mouth guards that had head contact sensors in them. So now every time there was a point of contact, the sensor would go off, and it would tell the referee on the field that, you know, number 50 had just, you know, experienced head contact. So we need to be aware of those things.
1: Mm. Do you think it's on the radar, this sport? Like, I'm a father, and, you know, my son played high level competitive hockey, and it was always something with body checking that I was aware of. And just the last few years, I've done some reading and been involved with, you know, this area, just covering it and being interested in it. And I actually look at soccer a little differently than I did before. Because of this issue, nothing against the game, but it's something that, you know, head to ball, you've got to think about.
2: Absolutely. I think that, you know, with the increased amount of commitment to soccer, you know, in the country, we need to take that decisions out of the coaches and the parents and, you know, put it in, you know, Canadian Soccer Association, that NSO, should take that accountability and information wise, because I think all of us as parents, you know, I have three boys, we want our kids to do well. So we put them in sports that would better their life. But what we're looking at is the long-term effects of that and that quality of life. I can tell you that when my dad was 57, his quality of life wasn't very good. So putting that conversation into it is really important. But also, you are not downgrading the game by taking headers out of it. You are simply saying, at this point in time, from a developmental perspective, the athlete cannot do it.
1: Mm-hmm.
2: So we've seen that restrictions in numerous sports. So it's not like you're downgrading the game or taking away from the game of soccer. You're simply saying at this developmental point in their life, it's not good for them.
1: Yeah.
2: And that's something that, you know, we can't suggest. We need to implement, because that way, you know, people follow it.
1: Yeah. And you mentioned, Dr. Carmela Tartaglia, the neurologist, telling John Benevoli Rao earlier this week, people don't have any idea that they've sustained something to the brain and that the cumulative effect is what we are worried about, she said. And I think that's sort of what you're getting at as well. Are you worried about your kids given what you know now because of what your dad went through?
2: Yes and no. I think that no matter what you do in life, it leaves scars, right? Like, we can be closing the window and the blinds can fall on our head.
1: Yep.
2: And we can sustain a concussion. Mm-hmm. But I think that from an awareness perspective, you know, all three of them are heavily involved with sports. They're not in soccer. They just never chose soccer. I put them in soccer. They just never chose it. But they've had concussions. But I'm acutely aware of it, just for the long-term piece. At that vulnerable time in their lives, can we protect them enough that their body and their physiology develops?
1: Georgia, I really appreciate your time. Thanks so much for joining us today.
2: Thank you, Graham, for taking it up, and I really appreciate you speaking about my father.
1: Thank you. And when we come back, Dr. Charles Tater will speak more about concussions and what we know. Stay with us.
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1: Welcome back. I am Graham Richardson. Hope you're having a good Friday. Great to have you with us. We were just speaking with Georgia Resnita. If you missed it, her father was a professional soccer player and suffered seizures, and he ended up in dementia, suffering from dementia. She donated his brain after his death, and they found CTE, and she was talking to us about heading in soccer. Obviously, the Claude Lemieux story has shocked the hockey world. He died at age 60, just a few days after carrying the torch in the Bell Center. His family announced that they are going to donate his brain for long-term research into repetitive head impacts and traumatic brain injury. A cause of death has not been announced for Claude Lemieux. Dr. Charles Tatter is a concussion expert, professor of neurosurgery at the University of Toronto. Dr. Tatter, thanks so much for joining us. I know you're very busy, and you are on the cutting edge of this. The information, my son a few years ago was in competitive hockey, and I know the advice on concussions in hockey evolves as we learn more. Where do you think this is going? Georgia Rosnita mentioned the fact that, kids are playing so much more now in all sports. Do you think that's a factor and that parents should be aware of, in relation to repetitive brain injuries?
5: Yes, I think parents should be cautious and players should understand what the risks are and coaches should be able to advise them. We do want everybody to be knowledgeable about brain injury, and that's why I take every opportunity like you're providing today, Graham, to tell people to protect themselves.
1: Yeah.
5: Because we do want people to exercise. Exercise is very, very important for all the organs that we possess, and especially the brain, but we want people to exercise carefully.
1: Yeah. Something's always bothered. I'm quite a big hockey fan. Something's always bothered me about, the hit to the head in a body check is severely penalized. Yet these millionaires, these professional athletes drop the gloves and pound each other in the head when they fight and they get 5 minutes. I don't understand that. Do you?
5: What goes on in the professional leagues is something that we have not been able to alter, but we have been able to improve safety in young people's sports.
1: Yes.
5: I'm very pleased with the fact that people know about Rowan Stringer, who actually died of repetitive concussions. And now we have this issue of CTE and great players like Claude Lemieux. And so the public is much better informed, but we do have to keep reminding them. So Thank you for providing this opportunity to remind them.
1: What do you think? I'm again, a few years ago, my boys are grown now, but I was in the, at the time where if there was a potential concussion and then it was confirmed, it was no exercise and it was no screens and dark room. And that's changed in the last few years, hasn't it?
5: Yes, terrifically changed. And we're really farther ahead in trying to advise people how to handle the concussions that they've had. We no longer put people in a dark room. We actually want them to try to resume activities as soon as possible. Once the headache and the vomiting and the dizziness are gone, we want them to start exercising, physical exercise like fast walking, swimming, are really good for the brain to get it to recover from a concussion.
1: Mm.
5: The problem is repetitive concussions, like when somebody doesn't obey the rules and goes back to play too early when they're still having headaches. Those people are putting themselves at big risk of further damage. And, with the further damage can take the form of what happened to Claude Lemieux. You can become very depressed, and you can take your own life. Like, suicide is something that we know happens after the brain has been subject to repetitive concussions. It's rather sad that these fantastic athletes end up with dementia, and then they take their own lives. Mm. People, you know, it's happened repetitively.
1: For parents who are listening, how important is it to follow protocols, given that the second and the third and the fourth can make things much, much worse in a fuller, more rapid way, is my understanding.
5: Yeah, great question, because pretty well everybody gets over the first concussion, but it's repetitive concussions that take their toll. And they may not take their toll for a few years, and we don't know why there is this delay, like there was with Claude Lemieux. But the problem is called chronic traumatic encephalopathy, which means something happens to the brain structure after repetitive concussions. It may take several years to happen. And we haven't figured out why there's this delay. We haven't figured out how to treat it. We can now diagnose it, but only at autopsy. So that's a terrible way to make the diagnosis. Idea has to be prevention.
1: Are you getting closer to any, in our lifetimes maybe, will we be able to diagnose CTE in a living person, do you think?
5: That again is a great quest of our group. For example, at Canadian Concussion Center at UHN, we have several people who are working on that, trying to figure out exactly what happens in the brain after repetitive concussion, and is there a treatment for it? So far, there is no treatment other than prevention. We have to diagnose the problems early and try to take players out of action until they've completely recovered. And then after repetitive concussions, they have to just stop heading the ball, stop playing competitive hockey, just go skating and have a good time.
1: Yeah.
5: Exercise. That's what we're trying to teach people, to look at the signs and try to prevent.
1: And you're certainly not against contact sports. You just say risks, and if you get hurt, follow a protocol.
5: Absolutely. I played hockey every day of my life all the way through university, and I never got a concussion. We just didn't hunt for the head the way it happens nowadays. You have to get the head out of the game. No punches to the head, no body checking from behind or pushing someone into the boards. My goodness, we have to be stricter.
1: Dr. Tatter, I really appreciate you coming on. And last quick question. I've only got a few, about half a minute, but how much have we learned in your lifetime in this field? A lot.
5: Well, we've learned a tremendous amount. We haven't learned how to treat these issues of brain degeneration, but we have learned how to prevent them. And we have to keep banging home that message that you can't hit somebody from behind. And children shouldn't be allowed to head the ball. In Canada, it's about grade 12 or 13, and that was achieved after great struggle. People are not anxious to get heading out of the children's game. And in hockey, big struggle about getting people to not hit from behind.
1: Yeah. Dr. Tatter, thanks so much for your time. I really appreciate it.
5: My pleasure. You're welcome.
1: Dr. Charles Tatter. I'm Graham Richardson. We're back in just a moment.
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1: Welcome back. I'm Graham Richardson. Before we wrap up the show, we want to have you have your say. Our fans.
0: Have your say.
2: Hello?
0: Have your say.
1: Yeah, our fantastic producer, David Smith, joins us now. David, how are you?
3: Hello.
1: A new guy stepped on the stinger there. We're getting quite a few texts, we're not going to read them, but you're hearing a lot of texts. You're seeing a lot of texts about traffic in Toronto.
3: Oh, yeah.
1: FIFA-related.
3: Yeah, I'm assuming it's FIFA-related. Being here in Ottawa, I don't know all of these streets, but I would say probably 25% of the texts we're getting national text line right now are to do with traffic in Toronto.
1: Shockingly,
3: but with
1: the
3: caveat that's also true on a lot of non-FIFA days as well.
1: Yes, so it is legendary. Sure. Legendary in a bad way sometimes, so hopefully everybody will get to the matches and enjoy themselves. You want to start with social media and the move by government to ban it for kids.
3: Yeah, lots of reaction all week long as well with Vashi. Well, we've been talking about this on the show this week. One listener writes in, "It's up to parents to control social media for their children. I don't see why this is such a big issue. As long as they live under your roof and are children, they have to abide by your rules. Government bans will do nothing to prevent them. They will find a way around the ban."
1: I agree, too. I think they will. I think, but if you're government, you're looking at this and you're saying, like Australia, we've got to try because things are not great on the parents. Another texter writes in, "Parents want the government to parent their kids. Now it's up to the parents to implement it." Similar theme to the other one, right?
3: Yeah, but then a third listener writes in on this story, and this is very interesting. "The issue is that the government is taking a hands-off approach where they dump it all to the platforms to do all of the thinking."
1: Mm.
3: So that shows that there is really a divide on this issue. And, I mean, look, I think it's fair to say we're in kind of a brave new world of regulation here. This is the first time a government in Canada has really made an attempt to have a robust regulatory regime for the internet. I mean, the internet's been with us for, 25 years now? This is their first attempt. So there's obviously going to be a lot of challenges.
1: There is significant research out there on algorithms, anger, and violence, and how it feeds on that, the algorithm itself. There's, check out some amazing work, and we'll post the book. It of course slips my mind because I'm getting older, but it looked at violence in Sri Lanka and the role that Meta and Facebook played and how it amplified violence, like literal violence in the streets, because it was making people so angry. They turned off social media, and the violence went down. So there's real questions here. On another big topic we talked about, Alberta separation, we had Shane on, who is

0: sentiment out there, that broken promise on electoral reform. A lot of people in Alberta feel that their votes don't matter as much as the rest of the country. And you've covered enough federal elections. I know you know that oftentimes we declare the outcome here in Ottawa before the polls are even closed out west.
1: Right. And it is, there's truth in what Shane said. It is math. There is a reason for that. It's not rigged. It's just where more people live, unfortunately, and larger seat distribution. Alberta needs to wake up and realize the world is changing and we need to get off fossil fuel. Agree, but it's not going to come quickly, if we've learned anything. And it come more quickly. Electrification, for instance, in other parts of the world, moving very, very fast. And we are talking about fossil fuels here a lot now, more so than we did even the previous prime minister. But point taken.
0: I think it's important to point out on that one as well, too. When Danielle Smith makes her pitch for why Alberta should stay in a united Canada, although she does, you know, she recognizes the sentiment, she certainly feels for them. She does point out just how much the federal government's approach, their attitude towards fossil fuel development, natural resource development, has changed under this prime minister. Another listener writes, land does not vote, people do. So he wants the votes in the West should be more weighted than the East. And if they do leave, is he aware of how much it would cost? They don't automatically get their hands on federal infrastructure. I think the separatists in Alberta are aware of all of those things. And they're saying that despite all of that, they feel they would truly be better off independent from the rest of the country.
1: He also feels like they're going to win, which he said that, like, you know, you got to believe in the cause. We'll see. Because a lot of people, experts in Alberta, say that the number has not gone up substantially. The amplification of the voice has with social media and platforms, but that this still the core is around the 25-20% range. Shane is saying it's much higher, and he doesn't agree with that. On Canada Post, hi, the union killed Canada Post. My friend worked 30 years there, started at 7, done by 11, paid a full day's wage. If he took on more work, he got paid overtime, even though he had only worked 4 hours. Okay.
0: I have heard a lot of stories like that. I think everybody has about Canada Post over the years. Certainly does happen. How widespread is it? Was it?
1: Not dumping on union members, but there are questions about the role of collective agreements played in and play in the structure of the business. But they negotiated fairly. They got their agreements fairly, and it is what it is.
0: I'm going to skip to the last one here in the interest of time. Too late for Canada Post, not going to spend another $1.5 billion on them, so they can lose another $1.5 billion. That's my money. Nobody receives that much mail. Who cares? I think that is probably a common, popular result.
1: I still get a couple of bills in the mail. I haven't converted fully.
0: I've never gotten a bill in the mail.
1: All digital, right? All right. Okay, so we finish every show with what made me smile this week. You may not know this about me, David. My first band was Rush.
0: Oh, yes. Okay.
1: Oh, yeah. I used to play drums. So Neil Peart was an unbelievable drummer, tragically passed away. Math Rock, the gods of Math Rock, Rush, are back on the road. Annika Niles, a German, a younger woman, is taking Neil's seat, and she is fantastic. Here is the iconic Rush playing Tom Sawyer.

0: How good is that?
1: So good. So difficult. They call it math rock for a reason. But check out media feeds if you're at all interested in Rush. Of course, the Toronto band that sold hundreds of millions of records. Not everybody's cup of tea. Like, they are immensely talented musicians. But everybody used to joke at Rush shows, it was all guys in jean jackets air drumming. And if you actually look out into the crowd, you see people air drum right in center.
2: Oh, yeah.
1: But she is fantastic, so congratulations to the Rush. They're on the road, and they were in L.A. I'm Graham Richardson. Great to have you with us today. We'll talk next Friday. Thanks for being here.
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13: From the national newsroom of the Canadian Prime, Naira Ahmed. World Cup fever has taken over Canada, especially in host cities Toronto and Vancouver. The historic FIFA World Cup match on Canadian soil saw thousands of excited soccer fans fill Toronto Stadium on Friday. Canada came away with a 1-1 draw against Bosnia-Herzegovina. The crowd of over 3,000 were a strong voice at the temporarily rebranded BMO Field, many wearing red and white jerseys and Canadian flags, while others sported Bosnia's blue and yellow. Meanwhile, in Vancouver, a brand new and $83 million amphitheater is already emerging as one of the best places in the country to tournament. Supporters must pay for seating, but the mosh pit that is freestanding area in the front of the main stage was where the action was, particularly when Canada scored a late-game equalizer and the crowd erupted. Before the match, two men from Germany were arrested after police officers were assaulted at Toronto Stadium.
14: Police say they were to an altercation in the stands on Friday afternoon, and items were thrown at officers when they tried to eject a fan from the stadium. Police say officers suffered minor injuries, and two people were arrested associated with a Bosnian fan group. A 25-year-old and 27-year-old have each been charged with assaulting an officer. John Kennedy, the Canadian Press.
13: As the World Cup goes, Minister Mark Carney is in France and says the two countries will deepen their defense and cooperation through a new General Security of Information.
15: Carney made the

0: announcement in a joint statement alongside French President Emmanuel Macron ahead of a bilateral meeting between the two at the Palais de l'Élysée. And Carney's office said it will expand access to French defense procurement opportunities and make Canadian industry more competitive when pursuing contract opportunities in France. Their meeting comes just ahead of the G7 Leaders Summit, which France is hosting next week. Before the summit, Carney will visit Ireland to drum up business and investment with European peers in the ancestor's home. Captain, the Canadian Paris.
1: And a New Brunswick woman is suing OpenAI's ChatGPT chatbot, saying it's responsible for the death of her 24-year-old daughter, Lest. Christy Carrier says her daughter had multiple conversations with the chatbot about her state of mind and that it initially directed her to help. But as she pursued those conversations, the lawyer alleges the chatbot would later sue conversations that reinforced potentially harmful views, pushing her into isolation. Carrier says the internet is a dark place.
2: Look at the rabbit hole that you can go down to when you start Googling something, and it's not coming back with human-like response. So now imagine when something is coming back, they're agreeing with you, they're telling you you are right, every right to feel that way.
1: She and the company intentionally designed its chatbot to be addicted and to mimic a compassionate end, while also failing to implement necessary safeguards. This is the Canadian Press. Sports, there are World Cup games, including in Vancouver, where Australia plays Turkey on an installed natural surface, a temporary jilt over BC Stadium's artificial turf. Elsewhere, Qatar plays Switzerland, Brazil meets Morocco, Scotland faces Haiti. Toronto Blue Jays will be aiming to win a row this afternoon. They host the New York Yankees, a middle set of a three-game series. Meanwhile, the Knicks can win the O'Brien Championship beat tonight when in Texas. Knicks lead the best in NBA final 3-1 over the San Antonio Spurs. Blew a 29 lead in game 4. The Grey Cup champs Saskatchewan Roughriders host the BC Lions today in the CF as an opener, both West Divisions, and Bames has a 1-1 lead heading into third round at the C Canadian Open. From the press, I'm Ira Ahmed.
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0: I bet. My first summer job was babysitting. I was a regular babysitter, come the summer months. You know, parents are still working, but kids are off. Mm-hmm. So I did a lot of babysitting when I was younger. And then my first real job was at the body shop, but the hair and makeup store.
1: Are you sure it wasn't the cars?
2: You need your fender fixed, to Melissa Lamb.
0: Yeah, I won't be fixing any fenders, but I could do your eyeliner. Well, if you are looking for a summer job and it is proving to be an exercise of resilience, a career coach I spoke with has three words for everyone. Don't give up.
3: As the weather warms up, many job seekers pause their search thinking there won't be any opportunities in the summer months. But career coach Michelle Schaefer is here to tell us that the job search should never be shut down. She's joining us now to tell us how you can stay ahead in the job hunt while still enjoying everything the season has to offer. Good morning to you.
4: Good morning, Melissa.
3: Okay, so this is true. The summer months come and we think, let's put this on pause, but we should not be doing that.
4: No, I mean, I've been hearing this for over a decade that, you know, in the summer you shouldn't be doing anything, that there's not as many postings, which is true. The postings slow down.
3: Okay.
4: But people are still getting hired. There's still offers that are being extended. So it's really a myth that you shouldn't be looking in the summer. Mm-hmm. So I really encourage everybody to not put the brakes on their job search, to still keep the lights on and keep the momentum going.
3: Great time to be networking too, come the summer months, right?
4: It really is. I mean, everybody wants to be, you know, sitting on a dock, obviously, and, you know, taking the time off in the summer. The weather is really great now, but it can be really tempting to just shut everything down. You can do a lot to build those relationships, as you mentioned.
3: So the myth is not to shut down during the summer months.
4: Exactly.
3: Let's keep on moving and talk about the cost.
4: Yeah, there's a huge cost to just putting on the brakes and shutting down your job search completely. Some of the things are you might miss out on job postings. So there could be a job posting for a job that's a really good fit for you. If you're not looking and keeping on top of things, you might miss out on that. You'll miss out on those touch points from recruiters. And certainly, you're going to also interrupt the confidence that you're building, the momentum that you're building, your entire job search routine, and any of those networks that you've been, actively stewarding. If you put a pause on your job search, you're going to be interrupting all of that great work. Okay. It makes it really, really hard to get back in the swing of things in the fall. It can really even be discouraging, and a lot of job seekers are already dealing with enough frustration already.
3: Okay, now we've covered the cost.
4: Yes.
3: Let's talk about the reframe.
4: Yeah. So instead of thinking of this as a time where nothing happens, think of this as an excellent time to build those relationships.
3: Right.
4: Because the weather is nicer, a number of people don't have as many meetings booked or as many things happening within their business. This is a great time to really seek out those companies that you're interested in working with and working for. Find a contact in your network that can open up the door and get you a conversation. Reach out and invite that person to a patio, have a coffee, explore what that company is like as a place to work. You might actually find out about some jobs that are actually at that company.
3: Okay.
4: So having those conversations, those informational interviews, great time to do that in the summer.
3: So just basically reframing the way you're looking for that job.
4: Exactly, exactly.
3: All right, let's move on to the last tip, and we're talking about the strategy.
4: Yeah, so this is really about the consistent light touches to really keep the lights on for your job search. So for some people, if they already are spending maybe 3 or 4 hours a day looking for work in the summer, you can actually scale that back. So maybe it's an hour or 2 hours even. Just doing some things each day to keep things moving while also taking the time for yourself to go on those bike rides and sit on that dock. So things like, you know, still looking at your job alerts and keeping an eye on the job postings, looking at company websites, because a lot of jobs now are not actually on the job boards. They're on the company websites, and especially those jobs are, you know, within the network. So reach out, actually have those conversations, explore relationships with recruiters, build your resume, like actually strengthen your resume, get active on LinkedIn. Those are all things that you can do in the summer to keep things moving so that your job search still stays alive in those summer months.
3: Well, with summer planning in full gear, we want to remind you to hit the brakes on overspending. And joining us today is Mark Rouleau from Doyle Salewski. Good morning to you.
5: Good morning.
3: Okay, a great reminder to have this conversation, especially the summer months. It's sometimes easier to just go cha-ching, cha-ching, cha-ching.
5: Exactly.
4: That can cause problems.
5: Exactly.
4: So the first thing you say is to confront your debt.
5: This is the part about the

0: financial selfie, right? Which I love the decision making. So the reason we go back to this so often is because it's a foundational thing. You make good decisions when you have good information, right?
1: Right.
0: And the part about financial selfie, the debt part, often gets forgotten mm-hmm. because it's the back burner. It's there, but you don't really know how to manage it. So this is a great time to take the bull by the horns.
1: Yeah.
0: And say, okay, get those credit card bills out. Get the, you know, you're typically paying your mortgage on time,
1: right?
0: Your car payments on time because they're fixed, right? But the credit card payments, you can pay more or less. The minimum payment's the minimum you should do, right? But if you don't pay the full balance off, it's that interest component, right? And people really don't know how much they pay mm-hmm. in debt interest.
1: Right.
0: So if you do this piece, it'll feed into everything else we're going to talk about today. Because if you have this piece, then you'll know, how much do I have to spend?
1: Right.
0: What can I do and where can I spend it? So this is a really good part. If you don't do this, it's going to be difficult making good decisions, but it's worth the effort.
1: Okay,
0: absolutely.
1: I love that.
0: Yeah.
1: Our next topic, we say limit dining out.
0: You know, the biggest chunk of being, you know, the summer, the sun's
1: patio
0: shining,
1: season.
0: Patio season, it's so hard to say no.
1: Yes. Right?
0: But if you have that first piece done, and say, okay, we've got a budget. We know how much we can do. So eating out or going to events is such a great, you know, festivals and concerts in Ottawa. We know that. We were just talking about how much we love to spend time in Ottawa. But the dining out is the biggest chunk. So in the summertime, like I said, if you've got a number, if you know, if you can stick to it, the discipline part of this is so important, right? But again, it's knowing what you know. It's going out with a plan and saying, okay, we can budget this stuff. We can say no sometimes. That's okay too. But at least when you come back in September and say, okay, we had a really good summer. How did it work out? You don't have a lot of bills that you can't afford.
1: I love
0: that. So putting a cap on stuff is helpful for sure.
1: So smart.
0: Yeah.
1: Okay.
0: Yeah.
1: Let's talk about choosing affordable hobbies.
0: Well, the bike days just started in Ottawa, right? So that's nice free activity. The beaches are free activities. We got trails everywhere in the city. So there's no excuse for finding stuff that's really simple and cheap and sometimes free to do. Museums. It's a rainy day.
1: Yeah.
0: We got great museums we can see in this town.
1: Canada Strong Pass is back. We're making museums free for kids.
0: Exactly. So it's the hobbies that you can afford. Again, back into all this is the money. You want to do things with your family you can afford and you're happy doing and you don't want to regret when you get down the road. And stuff like this too, you can say, okay, what next summer? I'd like to do something a little bit more. Maybe you want to buy an RV or do something bigger, but you can now start putting money away for those bigger hobbies, the bigger stuff.
1: To make those bigger plans.
0: Exactly, which leads us into this one, right?
1: Budget for major expenses.
0: Yeah, so The fun part about summer is fun, but you do have the regular stuff that comes up. You know, you have car maintenance to do or home maintenance to do, all the things that make your life, life. As far as budgeting big expenses, we're talking about summer stuff here. So again, you know, if you want to do events, some of it might be out of town. You want to have hotels, things like that. So again, it's knowing the numbers. It's going back for a selfie, asking questions if you need help with stuff, because if you get overwhelmed with these things and they're numbers, right? And I'm fortunate to have a career as an accountant.
1: Yes.
0: Numbers are my thing.
1: Yeah.
0: I can talk about this stuff all day, as you know. But the thing is that overwhelm people is because they don't know exactly where they're going. So the roadmap is important. Big expenses you need to budget for, maybe over a longer period of time. By the time next summer comes around, maybe you can get that RV or go on that bigger trip.
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17: Okay, friends, I have a topic I'd like to discuss. Can we move forward?
18: Yes.
17: I know that both of you will be into this one. I want to talk about all the talented people who come out of Ottawa because, Melissa, you spoke with a filmmaker who wrote and directed a jump out of your seat horror flick that is partly based on his own horrific
19: right?
17: late night encounter.
19: I know. I never look at Ottawa the same now. The movie is called Jacked, and it follows two teenagers who quiet day at the lake turns into a fight for survival.
18: Ooh, say no more, Melissa. It sounds so spooky. We will let the talented filmmaker tell us more about the movie coming to theaters at the end of June.
1: Full of suspense and at times scary, the new feature film Jacked is garnering major attention. And joining us today, we have writer and director John Fussell. Good morning to you.
20: Good morning.
1: Okay, let's talk about this film, Jacked, because it says it's scary, but it's getting thriller vibes as well. That is pretty scary.
20: It's, we've had a great run. We were at the Toronto Festival last year at TIFF. I think we won Best Thriller at the Toronto Independent Festival, Best Drama out in Oregon.
1: Wow.
20: And then we played in Syracuse, and it's just been acquired by a couple of U.S. distributors out of Los Angeles. So it was just at Cannes a few weeks ago at their market. So yeah, we're excited for a small little film like this.
1: Yeah, I love it. Give us the details on what the film is all about.
20: We're watching a little bit.
1: A little scary.
20: So it's based on a true story that actually happened to me. I grew up here in Ottawa.
1: Yeah.
20: And one evening late at night in high school, I was in a car just like this with my lady friend, my girlfriend at the time, and we actually got stalked by someone where they just sort of pulled up beside the vehicle and kept staring in the window. And I've told the story for years.
1: Yeah.
20: And my writing partner Simon Fraser and I, he said that would make a great story if you didn't leave, if you couldn't leave.
1: Yeah.
20: So it's a story of the car breaks down and this sociopath sort of stalks us all night, and it's been doing really well. Yeah.
1: Incredible.
20: Yeah.
1: And based on a true story.
20: It is based. I say the first 35 pages are based on a true story,
1: right? Makes it even more terrifying.
20: Yeah, it's good.
1: Tell us about the all-Canadian soundtrack as well.
20: So yeah, I grew up here in Ottawa, went to school at TMU in Toronto. And so, and I've done, probably 70 music videos, right?
1: Wow.
20: So for a lot of Canadian artists. And so it was important to me that I leaned into that, right? So we have Spoons are in it, the Cooper Brothers, who are from Ottawa. They've probably been on here a few times. Great band from down east, Haywire. So we've sort of really tried to focus the music around the Canadian artists that I know and that I've worked with in the past. And it's been great for the film.
1: Amazing. And with the cast as well, there's also a Canadian in the cast.
20: Yeah, Marla Robison. She's from Vancouver, so she's fantastic. She lives in Los Angeles. We have Tom Koch, who's originally from France. He's a New York-based actor. And Anthony Cipriani, who's out of New York. And then an old friend of mine, a lot of you will know Wynn Reichert. He's been in a lot of Coen Brothers films. He's out of Nashville. He's probably done 150 movies.
1: Wow.
20: So I don't want to give away the plot too much, but it's set in 1987, right? And the 80s are hot right now.
1: It sure is.
20: So we're looking forward to a good run with this film.
1: And how can people watch it?
20: So, like I said, we signed with an American distributor out of Los Angeles, IndieCan Pictures. So they're releasing it on all streaming platforms. I think Amazon, Apple, Google, Roku, Fandango.
1: Wow.
20: What am I missing? June 30th, so it comes out June 30th. We're still looking at theaters. I know that that's possibly happening. And what I'm really excited about, I hope we can get it in some drive-ins.
1: Oh,
20: because this is a really, it's all outside, it's on location, it's practical effects. If you're seeing this on a giant screen, that's what it's really made for.
1: It's based in a car where the car breaks down.
20: That's right. Yeah, so it's a great place to see it sitting in an actual car,
1: sounds
20: right?
1: Sounds like a great date night movie.
20: It is.
1: You might get nice and close,
20: that's
1: a little
20: right.
1: terrifying
20: that's
1: at
20: right.
1: the same time.
20: That's right.
1: Amazing.
20: Yeah.
1: Any plans for what's up next?
20: So this is one in a series of five.
1: Okay.
20: So this character and these characters, we're going to have a five-part series.
1: I love that.
20: Already working on Jacked Y2K, which is set in 1999.
1: So it's going to just
20: so
1: be about
20: we,
1: the timeline.
20: We go decade by decade from the 70s through the 2000s with music as a primary driver of the film.
1: Fine.
20: So we're working on that. And, you know, let's just get this one out first, right?
1: Perfect. Well, thank you so much for joining us today. We truly appreciate it. You're welcome. So June 30th is the date on the calendar if you want to catch Jacked.
0: Cody, oh boy, Cody Taylor is an ultra marathoner. He's got two unsubstantiated records, one in Quebec, one in Ontario, and he's gearing up for an ultra marathon in Vermont. It's not 900 meters long. It's not 9 kilometers long. It's 900 kilometers long. And Cody joins me today. Good morning to you, Cody.
21: Yeah, thank you for having me.
0: It's amazing. Congratulations on all your success.
21: You've
0: got those records in Ontario and Quebec. Now you're going for another race, 900 kilometers long. How do you survive that? How do you tackle that?
21: Well, I do these things unsupported. So like, I basically carry all my nutrition from point A to point B. So like, this is just one day. I'm going to carry 18 bags of this for the Vermont Long Trail. I have to camp out on trail. I have to filter water on course.
0: Oh my gosh.
21: So I do this, I do this totally unsupported. I can't get any help, don't have any pacers whatsoever. Like one
0: You're
21: pair
0: on
21: of shoes.
0: Your own. Yeah.
21: On my own, one pair of shoes.
0: So wait, when you start off the race, Cody,
21: They're brand new, yeah. And these shoes, they take a beating because, like on the Bruce Trail last 50 hours I did one push, didn't sleep.
0: Oh, you did not sleep.
21: Did not sleep last 50
0: hours. Okay, so typically how many hours does it take for you to complete a race?
21: Well, I mean, so the Bruce Trail was 900 kilometers. I did 14 days and 30 minutes. So, yeah.
0: So it is not only a physical feat, it's got to be mental.
21: It's mental.
0: Is it mostly mental, would you say?
21: I would say mostly mental,
0: okay.
21: For sure. I think every ultramarathon, anyone that's getting into those distances, it's for sure, it's all mental.
0: Okay, so tell me this. We see the shoes, we see the nutrition. You also have to filter water. I mean, I would imagine chafing would be a big problem.
21: So
0: you got the Vaseline.
21: And the Leukotape, believe it or not, but I didn't wear socks. I didn't wear socks when I wore these shoes.
0: What?
21: So I was using Leukotape, just taped
0: Why
21: up the hospital.
0: No socks?
21: I just found they retained too much moisture and it was actually giving me blisters.
0: Okay.
21: So, so Leukotape, I was like, if I had a hot spot on my toe or whatever, I just put Leukotape on the hot spot.
0: How do you train? Like, what kind of mileage do you put in a week, for example, getting ready to run a 900 kilometer?
21: You know what? Like, I got into this sport in 2024.
0: Yeah.
21: So like, I was way overtrained. I was putting in a lot of kilometers, but then like, I think now it all comes down to strength training and, strength training and then just, I load up these big back-to-back weekends. I go to the Adirondacks and I train in the mountains and that's kind of how I prepare for these things. So.
0: Really? Okay, so you've got Vermont coming up, 900 kilometer race. When is it? And can we follow along?
21: Yeah, absolutely. So it's going to be, I'm going to probably start at the beginning of August. like I said, I'm hoping to do it in between 15 and 18 days. I'll be the first one ever do it unsupported, so breaking ground here. But at Cody Taylor Performance in all platforms, Instagram, Facebook, YouTube, TikTok.
0: Okay, and you've got two unsupported records. What does that mean? Like, well, unsupported.
21: Yeah, I mean, unsupported?
0: Yeah.
21: Yeah, again, it's just like, so you got supported, you got self-supported, you got unsupported.
0: Your race is unsupported.
21: Unsupported, yeah. So like I said, like my backpack right there, my backpack is fully loaded. That will weigh about 52 to 54 pounds.
0: Come on. And you're running with this?
21: Well, it's
0: what do you do?
21: It's a, you know,
0: what
21: the Bruce Trail I was running, but I called it the ugly shuffle.
0: Yeah, can I try that?
21: Like, I mean, but it's definitely, it's super light.
0: Okay, you know, it's all this stuff. Well, we'll go so in here.
21: All the weight is in the nutrition.
0: Can I just put this on?
21: All the weight is in the nutrition.
0: All the weight. So you gotta run with this.
21: So I have like 40 pounds of nutrition.
0: And then you gotta.
21: Yeah, exactly.
0: Oh my gosh. Exactly. Just like secure it. And then do you run like this or do you run like this?
21: It's the ugly shuffle, baby.
0: It's like this.
21: Super soft.
0: You just do it. You just get through it and you keep going.
21: Yeah, exactly.
0: This is absolutely, it's an athletic feat as well as a mental feat as well.
21: You come out of it a different person. You appreciate life so much more. So.
0: Really?
21: Absolutely.
0: Do you smile when you're done?
21: You smile when it's hard. You smile all the time.
0: Oh my goodness. Cody, you are absolutely incredible here. Can we see you at all running around in Ottawa at all? Or do you
21: I mean, I live in Cornwall, Ontario, so I'm about an hour away. But yeah, absolutely. Yeah. I'm around, man. I'm around.
0: I'm so loving this. And then like, again, how can we follow along when you got this big race in Vermont?
21: Vermont, yeah. Again, at Cody Taylor Performance on Instagram, TikTok, YouTube, Facebook.
0: This guy, what a pleasure to meet you. Yeah. Really, man, just living life to the fullest and doing this and making it happen. Look at these shoes. I hope you got a new pair for the new race coming up there.
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18: With Father's Day around the corner, it is time now to chat about the essential role dads play in the family.
19: You know, my dad still plays a massive role in my life and my family's life. I mean, the reason why I'm able to go to work every day and so is Nigel is because both my parents are watching our kids every single morning, getting them ready for school, bringing them to school so we can have careers. Mm. But I must say one thing I admire about Nigel is his ability to play and engage with our kids. He is such a hands-on father. He is always the one to like run around with the kids. He'll sometimes give me a break and say, you stay home and relax.
18: Your
19: and
18: partner
19: I'm taking
18: is
19: the kids
18: awesome.
19: To the park. Yeah, he is. And he's the dad at the park who's like running after our kids, pushing them on the swing. And
17: love
19: like,
17: it.
19: I'll try. And I'm just never as fun as dad. Like, I'm just not that fun.
17: And then the other parents go, see that, dad?
19: Yeah.
17: Yeah. Don't mess with him.
19: It's like pushing on the swing. They're like, higher, faster. I'm like, I'm going as hard as I can. Just, you know, Nigel has this slight advantage with pushing our kids faster.
17: Yes, he certainly does. So this is all coming to fruition because I spoke to two fathers from Ottawa who came together to hold a summit in early June and celebrate dads in a really unique way.
9: This Saturday, a fatherhood summit is going to be taking place. Different ideas to highlight resilience and how maybe you can change some of your habits or just learn. We got Steph and Andy joining us this morning to talk about this. Good morning to the two of you.
10: Good morning.
9: You have such a phenomenal story as to how you got into this. Let's start with that.
10: Sure. So I grew up with a lot of challenges. We moved from Winnipeg to Ottawa when I was very young. And from that point, things kind of started spiraling in terms of like health, finances, just general security. And one of the pivotal things that actually helped us through that was my father. So my brother was born with special needs, severe special needs. And through that entire journey, even to this day, he's been present. He's been supportive. He's been amazing. And I'm realizing now that I'm very fortunate because if I didn't have him present in my life, then I'd probably be off to the races somewhere crazy, right? So I thought that, you know, putting something together where guys get an opportunity to learn and develop and get practical insights, you know, on how to grow, that would be, yeah, amazing.
9: I think it's a phenomenal idea because you're taking an experience that you've lived and you want to share that with people. What was your father's initial thoughts when he heard about the summit? Like, hey, Dad, I'm going to use some of the tips that you got me.
10: I mean, my dad's a pretty mellow guy, so I didn't get a lot of, like, emotion from him at first, but he's been super encouraging throughout. We're going to have takeaway bags for the full summit people.
9: Okay.
10: So, we were just like cutting stuff out yesterday. So he's been like there, just helping me hands on. He's been great.
9: There you are, right? Yeah. From raising you as a child to right now when you're doing this, still has your back.
10: He still has my back.
9: That's so
10: exactly.
9: Phenomenal. Yeah. Andy, you're actually going to be on the panel. What are some of the things that you're going to be talking about that people can really take in?
11: Yeah. So I run a large community here, like one of the largest dads groups in all of Canada, the Ottawa Dads Group. We're both close to 2,500 members. And the premise of what I do with this work and why I'm involved with this summit is three things, right? Number one, I really believe that men have a responsibility for their families and their communities and of course themselves. Number two is that there's pain, right? We see a lot of men going through a lot of pain. They tend to go through a lot of things alone. And I'm personally just very tired of just seeing men hurting themselves and everyone around them because they don't have a place to release this pain. And the community that I run is partly a huge space for men to be able to feel that they're not alone, to have that support, and to be able to have their spirits lifted when they need it. So those three things are basically the things I'm going to be talking about with this. And again, I think it's amazing that Stefan is running something like this as someone who's not a father himself. It's incredible. Like so as soon as I met him a couple years ago and then I found out about his mission, we've always been there to support each other, so I'm just happy to be there and just be a part of this big event.
9: And you can tell how proudly you speak when you're talking about the subject, and he's talking about you having that largest group, 2,500 members. What do you see most amongst the men and fathers about what they're struggling with today?
11: Yeah, so the group is there for the serious stuff and the non-serious stuff, right? So we're there to also meet up and, you know, have wing nights and stuff like that. Like, there's different events where, you know, men can share tips on even how to braid women, the girls' hair, their daughter's hair and stuff like that. But then there is a capability to be able to post anonymously, and there we see anything from, you know, personal struggles with their health to, you know, divorce, problems with their children, problems with, you know, losing their job, like anything that men typically would normally go through that they would keep buried like deep down, we start seeing in these posts. And these are our most engaged with posts as well. So I actually get a really cool scope and view of like what's actually going on in the city and what's going on within a lot of these men. But yeah, it's just a catch-all community. It's just there, and it's for them not to feel alone.
9: You know, I think we've come a long way when it comes to the stigma around men's mental health and continuing on to move forward. If people are looking to get involved, tell me some details about the summit this weekend.
10: Yeah, for sure. So if people want to come through, we're going to have a free family-friendly courtyard where people can create, be a part of our community piece. So they can come through, do that. We'll also have a photo booth. So if you have your kids and you want to have something to put on the fridge, you can come through and do that. That'll be between 1:30 and 3:00. We'll also have a Being exhibition. So we've partnered with Being Studios, a studio that supports artists with developmental disabilities. So they'll be making work, and they have made work in reflecting their perspective on fatherhood as well. So if you want to come and see that work, you can come and see that work. So free portion. If you want tickets for the panels themselves, you can get tickets. It's fairly accessible. If you don't have time to go to the full thing, then you can do one panel. It's about an hour long.
9: Okay.
10: And we'll have three panels touching on finance, physical fitness, and as well single parenting and community building, which is what the one that Andy will be on.
9: I love that. You know, anything to get something on the fridge too, you know that it means something when it goes on the fridge.
10: Yeah, big time.
9: Andy, Steph, thanks so much for joining us this morning on a really important topic. Thanks, and good luck on Saturday.
10: Thank you. Thank you. Appreciate it. Yeah.
0: And it's time to talk fire safety this morning here on Your Morning Ottawa with Leanne from Ottawa Fire. Good morning to you.
1: Good morning.
0: Okay, let's talk about smoke alarms and what the people should know about smoke alarms.
1: Yes, so smoke alarms really are a life-saving device.
0: Yeah.
1: They're required by law in the province of Ontario. And according to the fire code, you must have one on every level of your home and outside of all sleeping areas.
0: Okay.
1: Now, if they're in the bedrooms, that's even a bonus.
0: Yeah.
1: So please don't take them out just because I said that. We also have to remember that it's really important that we make sure that they're working.
0: Yeah.
1: So we need to test them monthly.
0: Okay. So how should we do that?
1: Yeah. So testing them is so simple. You can do it in one of two ways. Mm-hmm. So you've got either your test button on your alarm that you press and it will emit a loud noise, mm-hmm. which we're not going to set off here because I don't want to scare the building.
0: Makes sense.
1: Wake them all up, but you'd press your test button and that will set it off. Or you could use a birthday candle, blow it out and hold the smoke underneath to make sure it's activating as well.
0: Okay.
1: Your safer bet is always your test button.
0: Yeah.
1: But there is the other option
0: to
1: make sure
0: that. And
1: the
0: beep means it's working.
1: Yes.
0: Okay.
1: It does. If you hear three beeps from it, that means that it's working. Three beeps is always smoke.
0: Yeah.
1: If you have a combination alarm, you'll have three beeps for smoke, four beeps for carbon monoxide.
0: Okay.
1: It's also important to always check your date of when it was installed.
0: Oh,
1: so
0: 2006.
1: So they only last for 10 years.
0: Okay.
1: Because the material inside them will actually degrade and not function as it's mm-hmm. intended to. So it's really important to stay on top of checking your expiry date and making sure that you're replacing them on time.
0: And if they are a 10-year warranty or they'd last for 10 years, do you need to check them ahead of time or can you wait the 10 years?
1: It's always recommended to keep an eye on them if you know when the date is and if you're coming close, because even though they are 10 years, there is the chance that they could go a little bit earlier. Some of them will give you a very nice end-of-life warning. Mm-hmm. Some of them, unfortunately, won't. The other important thing to remember, too, though, is when you are installing new ones,
2: yep.
1: If your alarms are hardwired, so they're wired into the electrosphere of your home, you have to maintain that same level of protection.
2: Okay.
1: So I can't install a battery-operated one in the place of an electric one.
3: Okay, that's some good advice. Tell us about the Wake Up Ottawa program.
1: So this month we are starting our spring Wake Up, and we're actually doing what I like to name the Wake Up Shake Up. We're changing things up a little bit.
3: Okay.
1: Last year and for the previous 20 years, we've gone out for 1 week in the month of June. Mm-hmm. Now we're actually going to be doing it for almost the full month. Wow. We're going to be going out every Sunday. Watch for us between the hours of 10 and 4. You don't have to let us in your house if you don't want to, but we'll be there with fire safety information, and we'll be coming around to specified areas that we will check your smoke alarms to see if they're working.
3: Okay.
1: If we don't visit you, please don't fret. This is still a great reminder for you to go and test
3: Absolutely.
1: Them and make sure that they're working.
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9: Welcome back to Your Morning Ottawa. With the warmer weather here, we are all eager to spend more time outdoors. But before you head to the park, the patio, or the beach, it is crucial to make sure that you and your loved ones are protected from the sun. Mm-hmm. Here to help us out, we have Dr. Paul, and we have to come to you to talk about sun safety.
37: Yeah.
9: First off, good morning.
37: Good morning. Good morning, Rosie.
9: Good morning.
37: Beautiful day.
9: It is a beautiful day. Plenty of sunshine. Not a cloud in the sky. Exactly. It is simply gorgeous.
0: gorgeous.
2: Beautiful.
0: Right now, early morning sun, not too bad. When do we have to watch out and be careful?
2: In Canada, during the summer months, 11 a.m. to 3 p.m. is the peak period of the dangerous waves, UVA, UVB sun rays. So that's when you really need to be careful.
0: 11 a.m. to 3 p.m. That's when the sun is at its most strongest.
2: Yeah.
0: Okay.
2: Yeah.
0: What do we need to do during that time on a very sunny day? How do we protect ourselves?
2: Well, the best thing to do is get sunscreen. Okay. Sunscreen is a form, is cream basically that has protection against those dangerous, UVA, UV sun rays.
0: Okay.
2: Now, why are we worried about those rays? Because long-term exposure causes cancer. No question about it. It's the leading cause of skin cancer. So exposure when you're young and accumulating years. So
0: yes,
2: a lot of people that were, that had sunburns and were in the sun a lot young, later on in life can develop skin cancer. And a way to prevent it really is to protect yourself by putting on a sunscreen.
0: When you look at sunscreen, there are many different brands out there, and they all have those different numbers.
2: Yeah.
0: 25, 15, 30, 50.
2: Yeah.
0: What are those numbers mean?
2: It's called SPF. Mm-hmm. So it's sun protector factor. So if something has a SPF of 30, it means that if you put it on, you're protected 30 times longer than if you didn't put it on.
0: Okay.
2: If it's 50, it's 50 times longer. What we recommend is minimum 30.
0: Minimum 30.
2: And so that is quite important. And again, it's not the matter of just putting it on, right? It's when to put it on, timing, and how to put it on.
0: I was told.
2: Yeah.
0: Applying sunscreen, don't do it right out in the sun.
2: Yeah.
0: Is that right? Does it render it ineffective?
2: Well, actually, the better thing to do is do it at home or in the shade.
0: Mm-hmm.
2: You know, if you're outside, it's not going to render it that ineffective.
0: Okay.
2: But the trick is that we need to put it on about 15 to 20 minutes before we're exposed.
0: So it'll take effect. So
2: exactly.
0: Okay.
2: Exactly. So it'll take effect. And the other thing, too, is they sell these waterproof ones. They're not really waterproof.
0: Okay.
2: We should be reapplying every couple of hours.
0: Okay.
2: Especially if you're sweating and swimming.
0: So we're talking about applying sunscreen
2: to
0: stay protected from the sun. What if you got like a little baby, like 6 months old or younger?
2: Young babies, really, we shouldn't be putting sunscreen on them, but there are other things you can do. Put them in the shade.
3: 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Melissa and I throw all caution to the wind and try singing with the help of a seasoned vocalist. And in advance, I'd like to say, I'm so sorry.
4: She's a very familiar voice right here in our city. You probably heard her sing the national anthem or maybe at a concert. Joining us this morning to tell us about her journey is Anya Hanyar. Good morning to you.
5: Good morning, Melissa.
4: It's so great to see you.
5: So fantastic to be here. Thank you for having me.
4: Oh, we love having you here. Tell us a little bit about your journey into singing and when you kind of realized that you had a talent for this.
5: Well, I started off with a musical family. My mother's a violinist, so I started in music right from the get-go. And I experienced the passion for singing at a very young age, and I sort of just stuck with it. Now, I started doing classical because I

0: if it's football or NHL. And otherwise, if I'm performing at something like the Governor General Awards, well, it's not for me. It's really for the recipients who are getting these amazing awards.
1: And that's so, tomorrow.
0: Yes.
1: How excited are you to perform?
0: I'm so excited. I'm very fortunate to be on the roster.
1: Yeah.
0: And we have some really incredible guests receiving awards tomorrow, including none other than Mr. James Cameron.
1: Amazing.
0: And incredible coloratura soprano Barbara Hannigan.
1: Wow.
0: To name a couple.
1: Yes, just a few.
0: Just a few.
1: And how do you change your voice? Do you have to change your voice if you're singing at a concert hall over something like an NHL arena or even a stadium?
0: Absolutely.
1: Yeah.
0: When we're singing in stadiums or NHL arenas, we have a microphone.
1: Right. Okay.
0: So oftentimes the sound people are really, really important. They know what they're doing.
1: Yes.
0: So when I'm going to be projecting, I'm going to make sure that it's not too loud for the microphone.
1: Okay.
0: On the other hand, when I'm singing opera,
1: yeah,
0: it is very different. We are trained to sing without microphones. Okay. So we focus the voice in what's called the head voice or mode one. And the resonators and the masks allow us to really project with years of extensive training and years of extensive training with amazing teachers and coaches.
1: Incredible that it changes so much. And then you have outdoor venues as well, like
0: yes.
1: You know, with the red lights, with the CFL.
0: Yes.
1: That's an outdoor stadium.
0: It is an outdoor stadium. And it is different from singing at the CT. The Canadian Tire Place, because there's no roof.
1: Right.
0: So I have to be quite aware of the tempo. Sometimes my voice goes out and I'm hearing the feedback. So once in a while I'll tap to make sure I'm not going too slow or far behind the tempo.
1: I love that. Yeah. Okay, we are going to call Will in to join us because you're going to help us warm up our voices this morning. I know this is obviously a very important part before you sing is to warm up your voice. And of course we need to use our voices every day for what we do. So maybe you could teach us a thing or two to warm up our voices in the morning.
2: Not to mention I proactively sing amongst the entirety of the show, and I feel like for our colleagues, if I could improve that a little bit, maybe we could get some tips.
0: Well, I have been thinking of everyone here who works and uses their voice all morning,
1: absolutely
0: from the get-go.
1: Okay,
0: and it is different from the evening because most likely
1: you've talked all day,
0: exactly.
1: Yeah,
0: the voice is made up of lots of different things, including muscles. So just as we need to warm up for any kind of physical activity, when you're using your voice over and over again, it is very, very good to warm up. So I like to start off with a little bit of a and that's it. And exactly. And we go a little bit hard. You're cute. Did you know you could do that?
1: No. It's going to take tomorrow.
2: Yeah, good morning.
0: And then to wake up that head voice, you can also say things like, my oh my, who ate my pie?
1: My oh my, who ate my pie?
0: There we go.
3: I ate your pie.
0: And then one more I like to incorporate is a little arpeggio.
1: Okay.
0: I can sing high and sing low.
1: I can sing high and low.
2: I can sing high and low.
0: Perfect.
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17: Good morning. I'm Eric Fox. Today, sunny and then a mix of sun and cloud with a chance of showers and a risk of a thunderstorm and a high of 29, feeling like 32. Right now, it's 15 degrees. Your full forecast is coming up. First, your top stories. History was made as the world was watching. Team Canada matched up with Bosnia and Herzegovina for a sporting moment years in the making, with Canada playing its first ever World Cup game on home soil.
18: They driving forward, play through towards Kyle Larin!
17: In the 79th minute, second half substitute Kyle Larin equalizes the game with a historic goal and a historic moment for Canadian soccer. The game ending 1-1 in a 1-1 draw, giving Canada its first ever point at a World Cup. Meanwhile, this goal is only the second ever scored by Canada in a World Cup play. Canada will now fly to Vancouver to face Qatar and Switzerland. And while it wasn't the defining win that Canadian fans were expecting, the 1-1 draw is certainly better than a loss in group play. And CTV's Caitlin Wilson has more from Ottawa soccer fans before kickoff.
19: Inside Glebe Central Pub, fans pack shoulder to shoulder to watch Canada play its first game at the World Cup. United by a sport that has a way of bringing people together.
20: I feel like we really get the opportunity to show the rest of the world that as much as Canadians do call it soccer, we have football talent.
19: But the World Cup isn't just playing out on big screens across the city. Fresh off a trip to England, a place John Tracy calls his second home. It's not just a replica FIFA World Cup trophy he's bringing back, it's a love of the game.
16: You go there and it's a religion. People just stop working and they just live, eat, drink, breathe football.
19: Now that passion is turning this quiet East End street into a celebration of all things soccer. Flags from around the world hang along the street, on his home, and surround a tournament bracket on his front lawn.
16: 48 countries participating. This is the biggest World Cup ever.
19: Caitlin Wilson, CTV News.
17: And finally, Ottawa police officers are helping Team Canada travel around downtown Toronto during the World Cup. The service sharing photos of members of the traffic escort unit in Toronto. Officers from across the country are assisting with policing during the tournament. The Ottawa Police Motorcycle Unit helped lead Canada's bus to Toronto Stadium Friday afternoon, and police say officers will escort Canada's buses between their hotel in downtown Toronto and their training grounds. It's a new way to join the conversation. Have your say with the CFRA Talkback button on the iHeartRadio app. From the CTV Weather Center, today sunny, then a mix of sun and cloud with a chance of showers late this afternoon. Risk of a thunderstorm as well, and a high of 29, feeling like 32. Tonight, partly cloudy with a chance of showers, risk of a thunderstorm, and a low of 15. Tomorrow, cloudy with a chance of showers and a risk of a thunderstorm, and a high of 21, feeling like 27. Then a night, cloudy periods with a chance of showers and a low of 12. And for your Monday, mix of sun and cloud with a slight chance of showers and a high of 19. Right now, it's mainly clear and 15 degrees. That's the latest from the CTV Newsroom. I'm Eric Fox. 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
23: Good morning and welcome to the Saturday edition of CFRA Weekends, digging into the top city issues this week coming out of City Hall. I'm your host, Andrew Pinsent. Let's get right into it with our weekend review.
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25: 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The fleet is well maintained, and we have a strong workforce.
26: I like hearing it. It's definitely needed. I'm curious how we're going to get there.
27: I had already made up my mind. I was not unbiased. You know, I am not a judge.
28: Falling behind, and now that the municipality has to chip in, I think that's a big red flag.
23: The city's final safe consumption sites officially lose their provincial funding today, and the city is bracing for its impacts. OC Transpo says it's ready to deal with the potential influx of riders because of the federal government's return to office mandate. And as one of Ontario's fastest growing cities, some Ottawa councillors are concerned about how the city will continue to pay for that growth. All of that and more coming up over the next little bit here. But first, we'll start with the city's final safe consumption sites, which officially close today. Doctors with both the sites say that they're profoundly concerned about the impact of the closures, not only for their clients, but on the broader community and emergency services. They warn of increased overdoses, public drug use, more emergency calls, public safety issues, and more pressure on paramedics and police in the Byward Market and Lower Town. It echoed concerns raised by Ottawa's Chief Medical Officer of Health in a memo to council last month. Dr. Rakesh Patel is the medical director at Ottawa Inner City Health. They run one of the final two sites out of a trailer at the Shepherds of Good Hope. He tells CFRA they're concerned about their clients losing their only source of health care, along with the impacts on the general public.
24: And we also worry from a safety perspective about people who experience homelessness or have to use drugs for a variety of different reasons. We're worried about the citizens of Lower Town, and we're worried about the unpredictable encounters that healthcare workers may have to face.
23: Patel expects the impacts to be present in the immediate aftermath of the closures over the next 2 weeks. He says they have been in touch with those at the Ottawa Hospital to help mitigate any potential influx of calls for things like overdoses and those experiencing withdrawal.
24: our paramedics, our police services that ordinarily would bring those patients to us at the trailer, where we actually manage those patients and diverted them from going to local emergency departments, that is no longer going to be available. So they're going to be forced to take people to the emergency department, and that's just going to increase the crowding.
23: Those final two sites saw 1,700 people for a total of over 5,000 visits a month after the previous sites had closed. Patel said it will likely mean the impacts will be larger than before.
24: We are going to have a much more visible problem. We're going to have a less managed problem, a more unpredictable problem, and a more costly problem.
23: The Ford government replaced the sites with its heart hub models. In a statement, a spokesperson for the health minister's office called it a more comprehensive path to recovery. Ottawa has two heart hubs, one at the Somerset West Community Health Center and one in Bell's Corners. Ottawa's top doctor said in their memo last month that the heart hubs do not provide the services consumption site clients are actually seeking. Dr. Patel says those not ready for such treatment will continue to use drugs. He was asked to respond to the provincial government's framing that called these sites a failed experiment.
24: I would argue that it's not a failed experiment. It's a failed experiment if your expectation was that all drug use was going to stop. Prohibition did not stop people from using alcohol, and we quickly realized that that was a failed experiment.
23: The city is preparing with the resources that it does have. Ottawa Public Health have deployed an advanced care paramedic specifically for Lower Town and Center Town with specialized training. They've also partnered with InterCity Health and the Ottawa Hospital for an engagement and diversion program. They are working with community service providers towards a more cohesive advisory council, but that won't be ready until the fall. A number of stakeholders and politicians, including the mayor, say the closures mean a need for further funding to manage those impacts. The health minister's office didn't say whether any funding would flow to Ottawa to manage the transition. The memo from Ottawa's chief medical officer says the city has none. OC Transpo says it's ready to deal with a potential influx of riders because of the federal government's return to office mandate. Civil servants are expected to return to the office in July. An internal memo from the federal government last month noted the feds were concerned about the system's reliability during this transition. At Transit Committee this week, OC Transpo General Manager Rick Leary and staff assured committee members and the public that the service is ready and also ready to respond to any increase in demand. For federal workers specifically, OC Transpo is monitoring 10 routes and is ready to boost capacity on those routes if they're needed. Some of those are within Stittsville. Its ward councillor is the chair of the Transit Committee, Glenn Gower. He said he's encouraged by higher reliability numbers from the service in general and is confident that OC Transpo is preparing for this influx, as he says the entire city is doing.
0: So I was glad to see there is a list of routes that they're monitoring closely, and even beyond that list, they're looking at all of the travel numbers, all the trip numbers and so on. Also, we didn't get into it. We were talking from a transit perspective. There is work happening at the city. There's a team that has been meeting regularly with the Federal Public Service to understand transportation needs, transit needs, the road network, parking downtown, looking holistically at transportation, not just transit, to make sure that we're doing everything we can as a city to be ready for an increase in the number of people traveling on streets.
23: The fall is also expected to bring more demand with the return of post-secondary and other students at the end of the summer. Leary says they are ready. He says the focus for them at the moment, along with the entire service, is reliability, capacity, and expansion.
25: Customers receive reliable service when schedules are realistic, the fleet is well maintained, and we have a strong workforce.
23: The service has seen improved reliability numbers, but staff shortages are still an issue that are a drag on those numbers. OC Transpo has launched an ambitious recruitment and retention drive presented at committee this week. OC Transpo's Chief Safety Officer Sabrina Pazian said the goal is to hit 105% staffing levels to build in flexibility.
1: As you can see, this plan is ambitious. Although it will require more time and resources to achieve it, it will ultimately result in an improved experience for both our customers and our staff.
23: Staffing is something the union has raised attention to for some time, including after service ended early on Victoria Day weekend last month because of a lack of rail controllers available. Head of the Amalgamated Transit Union, Local 279, Noah Weinberg, said he's cautiously optimistic.
26: I like hearing it. It's definitely needed. I'm curious how we're going to get there because every transit agency is looking for people. Everybody's having a hard time finding people. And part of those numbers that isn't spoken about is retention. Are we making sure that we're doing enough to keep the people that we do have?
23: The hiring plan will now head to Ottawa City Council. More reaction to a story we brought you last week about the lack of clarity surrounding the province's new rules for municipal councillors. The province's Bill 9 gives councils the ability to remove a councillor for the first time, but that removal must include a unanimous vote of council. The bill came partially in response to issues that arose from former Ottawa councillor Rick Shirelli, who was found by multiple integrity commissioners to have harassed and bullied female staff. Former city councillor at that time and current MPP Catherine McKenney advocated for changes to the rules to allow a removal. They say the bill is a step forward in allowing a removal, but councillors are not judges, and to have that removal hinge on a single council vote is problematic. They say something council struggled with during the Shirelli situation.
27: I had already made up my mind. I was not unbiased. I had made up my mind. I believed the women when they came forward. You know, I am not a judge. That final decision, after going through two integrity commissioners, I think the bar needs to be high, and I give the government credit for making it high, but it cannot be too high. So after going through two integrity commissioners, your own and then a provincial, then having it sent to a judge to make that final decision is what was needed.
23: If that unanimous vote fails, the new bill prohibits lesser penalties from being handed out locally, things like reprimands or pay suspensions. That's also something McKenney is concerned about.
27: Because then what happens is you are faced with an all or nothing decision. And you could see a case where a judge or, you know, counsel, in the case of the bill, the way it's written, says, you know, I'm not comfortable with removal, but then there's nothing.
23: Bill 9 received royal assent last week. The province says it's working on a standardized code of conduct. Minister of Municipal Affairs Office could not provide a timeline on when those new rules will come into effect. The Integrity Commissioner's Office here in Ottawa confirms the local rules remain in place in the meantime. Any further updates on the legislation and its impacts to the city will be brought to City Council. As one of Ontario's fastest growing large cities, some Ottawa councillors are raising concerns about how the city will continue to pay for that growth. This is amid sweeping new changes to development charge revenues that pay for growth infrastructure here in Ottawa and in municipalities across the province. The federal and provincial governments have launched a new program on June the 1st, an $8.8 billion fund that would see municipalities cut their residential development fees by 30 to 50% or more. Those fees are used to fund roads, fire stations, park and rec facilities, all things that new communities need. A staff report at council this week identified a $53 million shortfall in those revenues for growth infrastructure before any new reductions are applied. Orleans South Navan Councillor Catherine Kitts represents one of the city's fastest growing wards. She's also vice chair of the city's finance committee. She says she's been sounding the alarm on this issue for some time. She appreciates the enthusiasm and the idea for changes to fees for more housing.
28: But for myself, in a high growth ward that has seen housing outpace infrastructure and that we have not been able to sort of keep up on the infrastructure side, I think that has a tremendous impact on quality of life for the people in these growing communities. And so if we were already behind and now we're looking at losing additional revenue, that really concerns me.
23: Cities that participate cut fees for a minimum of 3 years and contribute at least 10% to any projects. Kitt says that 10% gap is already a problem. She would like to see the city reimbursed fully.
28: We already, with the 100% of development charges, were falling behind. And now that the municipality has to chip in part of that amount, I think that's a big red flag in this process.
23: She's also concerned about the city's need to get approval from other levels of government on a by-project basis. She fears those decisions could become political instead of infrastructure going where it needs to go. Ottawa Mayor Mark Sutcliffe said the hope is to be made as close to whole as possible, reimbursed fully for any loss of revenue, though the city will still have to contribute 10%. He pointed to what he believed would be Ottawa's share of that fund by his own math, about $600 or $700 million, and that's what he said he'd be fighting for.
2: We are getting back as much of that money as possible, and we are as close to being made whole as possible. So it's not like we're just going to take a risk, cut development charges, and wait and see what happens. This is going to be a part of a process where we're working together with the other levels of government on an agreement that if we reduce development charges, we'll be funded to a certain level.
23: The city's chief financial officer, Cyril Rogers, says the analysis on the full impact to the city's finances is still underway. Bay Ward Councillor Teresa Cavanaugh, also concerned about a loss of revenue. She says development charge funding has already been earmarked for aging field houses in her ward, buildings from the 60s that need to be replaced.
3: Do you think I feel a little bit nervous about that right now? Yes, because I'm seeing development charges disappear. And will community buildings be top of the list? Probably not.
23: Capital Ward Councillor Sean Menard had his own concerns. He wants to wait and see the final impacts, but he questions whether reducing the fees will even achieve the goal of housing affordability. Ottawa has until June 19th to submit its first projects under the new program. Ottawa City Council approved an extra $11.5 million for the city's portion of the long-awaited Central Library project this week, though there's still no timeline for when it will open. The Attisoke Library at LeBreton Flats is stuck at 85% complete. It was expected to be delivered in January, but it is now past due. Contractor believes it can open in December, but the city is reviewing that timeline. They do not think that is achievable. Staff couldn't say how long that review would take. The Ottawa Library is its own separate entity, responsible for the library's budget and service delivery, not for managing the project. Orleans East Cumberland Councillor Matt Luloff is the chair of the board. He says he's disappointed by the delays because he says when the library does open, he believes it will be a world-class facility for all residents.
4: You know, I've been in recently, and we are just so excited to take possession of it and animate the space. You'll be able to go in and take out a musical instrument and take it into a recording booth and, you know, leave with a demo or attend a class in the community kitchen and, you know, learn how to cook a new dish. Lots of children's programming, as you can imagine, as well. It's going to be just a wonderful space.
23: The delays also mean pressure on the library's budget, including $2 million in debt from the most recent funding request approved by council this week. Other pressures include the extended lease on the current Central Library. That still remains occupied as delays continue. The city does not own that building. Luloff said the first half of 2027 will cost roughly $900,000 for that reason, and that could extend further into the year.
4: And that would be an additional cost of approximately $1.8 million if required. And so we hadn't anticipated having to be going this long at that branch. And while, you know, we had a great deal on maintaining it with the current owners, we're going to have to address funding approaches as part of the 2027 budget process.
23: City staff say they'll provide any substantive updates to council when they are available, including a potential new opening date for the facility. That is some big stories out of City Hall this week. Coming up, we'll talk a little bit more about the library project in context. Why do large capital projects like these go over deadline and over budget? That and more when we come back here on the Saturday edition of CFRA Weekends.
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1: And welcome back to the Saturday edition of CFRA Weekends. The city says it's not taking legal action off the table in connection to the new Central Library at LeBreton Flats. We heard about that update a short time ago. Project that is at least a year late and almost double its original budget. The Atasoke Library was expected to be open in the summer of 2026, but now there's no timeline as it remains 85% complete. The city doesn't believe that it will open this year. Michael Velo is a prominent Canadian construction lawyer and a partner at Glahold Bowles LLP. He's also the author of the book Construction Delay and Disruption Claims in Canada and a law professor at the University of Toronto. I spoke to Mr. Velo this week about these large projects and their complications. Michael, thanks for being here. I really appreciate it.
14: Happy to be here, Andy.
1: First, this is a massive project and it's very complex, and I wanted to put that out there to be fair to all sides that are involved here, but is it normal for such, you know, large capital projects to be late and over budget?
14: Yeah, unfortunately, Andy, the reality is that this is very, very common for large infrastructure projects or any complex construction projects. And in fact, the statistics really are staggering. The average extension of time for large projects in Canada is 53% of the planned duration. So if you're talking about a 2-year schedule, that's an extra year on top of that. And that's as I said, an average number. So schedule delay is treated by most folks in the construction industry as just something to be expected, and that's part of the process, unfortunately.
1: It's really good context and good examples too for people to kind of hear. And again, we don't know what the issue is here in Ottawa in terms of what, you know, category this falls into right now. I don't know what's going on here. I don't want to speculate. What I can say is, you know, you've got a contractor intimating the goalposts have kind of moved in the city dealing with a past due project and not taking legal action off the table. How common is it, Michael, for two sides like this not to see eye to eye, and what mechanisms are in place to resolve it?
14: Without knowing the specifics of the particular issue that's causing the delay, it is always hard to say, but I can tell you that it is, of course, very common for owners and contractors to disagree about why a project is late. And there are good reasons for that. And often both sides have a little bit of merit to their cases. It's very rare, particularly on complex construction projects, that only one thing is late. More often than not, different activities become delayed at different periods of time and they overlap. And so really unwinding which of the delays or impacts is really causing the final completion date to push out can be a really difficult task, something that you deal with in the context of delay claims all the time. And no surprise here, owners, contractors will enter a dispute, an arbitration or a litigation. They'll both hire schedule delay experts. And it's all too common for those schedule delay experts to look at the exact same project, look at the exact same records and facts, and reach completely different conclusions, often diametrically opposed conclusions as to what ultimately is actually driving the delay and who is responsible for it.
23: Is it typical for the two sides to end up in legal proceedings that, I suppose, does it ever really get that far to be a full-on lawsuit against both sides? Is that typical or is that more rare?
14: I think it is typical, particularly on large projects, and a lot of it is driven by the size of the claims. Certainly, claims arise all the time in construction projects, and there are mechanisms within the contract for the parties to manage and deal with those claims. Dispute resolution processes like negotiation or project mediation or dispute resolution boards that you see on large infrastructure projects. So there are lots of steps to resolving disputes and claims without ultimately getting to litigation or arbitration. But of course, the bigger the dispute, so the longer the delay and the larger the cost impact, the greater is the impetus for both parties to have the matter adjudicated if they feel strongly they're right. It's just a matter of how much is at risk. And whether or not it's worth spending the money on lawyers and arbitration tribunals to resolve the dispute.
23: It likely becomes a little bit more in the spotlight when there's a public project involved, because we know there's taxpayer money involved as well. You know, this project is almost double its original budget right now. Obviously, a lot has changed since 2018, just in terms of construction costs and things like that. How realistic, how much stake should we actually put in these original budget costs when we hear them in the public sphere?
14: I mean, fundamentally, that is the biggest problem, Andy. It's can you trust what the original number was? And so when you hear about projects being 100% over budget, you naturally have to ask yourself, well, is that because the budget was never right in the first place, or did things happen during the project? And it's usually a little bit of column A and a little bit of column B. If you read the literature on mega project problems, call it, and there is a lot written on it. One of the most common issues is that these projects wind up getting sanctioned well before the proper studies and detailed budgets have actually been prepared, and so they're almost always overly optimistic when it comes to estimating schedule and budget in the early stages. And part of that is a feature of the complexity of the project and the difficulty of creating estimates when your design, for example, is not fully known, which is very common. And as you say, lots of other things can drive changes in costs. We're in a very high inflationary period. Certainly since 2018, that's the case. And that will drive costs up. And so it's both factors, but certainly under budgeting, under forecasting is a very common problem.
23: Michael Velo is a prominent Canadian construction lawyer, a partner at Glahold Bowles LLP, a law professor, and an author. Quick break. We'll be right back here. We'll talk a little bit more about some local stories this week and putting that into a national context as a new Ottawa councillor has been elected the head of the Federation of Canadian Municipalities. We'll talk about all of that and more when we come back here. Don't go away.
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15: Good morning, I'm Eric Fox. Today, sunny, then a mix of sun and cloud with a chance of showers, risk of a thunderstorm, and a high of 29, feeling like 32. Right now it's 15 degrees. Your full forecast is coming up. First, your top stories. History was made as the world was watching. Team Canada matched up with Bosnia and Herzegovina for a sporting moment, years in the making, with Canada playing its first ever World Cup game on home soil.
16: They driving forward, play through towards Kyle Lowry! It's Kyle Lowry with the goal!
15: In the 79th minute, second half substitute Kyle Lowry equalizes the game with a historic goal and a historic moment for Canadian soccer. the game ending 1-1 in a draw against Bosnia and Herzegovina, giving Canada its first ever point at a World Cup. Meanwhile, the goal is only the second ever scored by Canada in World Cup play. Canada will now fly to Vancouver to face Qatar and Switzerland. Regardless of how the tournament goes for Team Canada, national pride is beaming. The opportunity to host the world puts our nation in a global spotlight, with many calling it a chance to showcase Canada in a way that could be a game changer. CTV's Adrian Gobriel has more.
17: Brimming with national pride, nations united, allegiances divided. Fans have arrived by the thousands. These two fields full of dreams, separated by more than 4,000 kilometers, have the power to unite a people. A soccer awakening is afoot. The World Cup is here, and Canada has been thrust under the spotlight of the global game. The most coveted tournament on the planet has touched down in the True North Strong and Free. The significance is seismic. Canadian Soccer Hall of Fame inductee Amy Walsh appeared in two Women's World Cups. She believes this is an opportunity for the entire country to put its best foot forward.
18: To show that Canada is diverse and that it's unique and we're friendly and we're welcoming, but we're also tough and we're hard to play against.
17: Soccer is simply the most popular sport on the planet. The world is tuning in. Adrian Gobriel, CTV News, Toronto.
15: It's a new way to join the conversation. Have your say with the CFRA Talkback button on the iHeartRadio app. From the CTV Weather Center, today sunny, then a mix of sun and cloud with a chance of showers this afternoon and a risk of thunderstorm with a high of 29 feeling like 32. Tonight, partly cloudy with a chance of showers, risk of a thunderstorm and a low of 15. Tomorrow, cloudy with a chance of showers, risk of a thunderstorm and a high of 21 feeling like 27. Then at night, cloudy periods with a chance of showers and a low of 12. And for your Monday, mix of sun and cloud with a slight chance of showers and a high of 19. Right now, it's mainly sunny and 15 degrees. That's the latest from the CTV Newsroom. I'm Eric Fox. 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
2: And
3: And welcome back. An Ottawa councillor was elected the president of the Canadian Federation of Municipalities this past week. That group advocates on behalf of cities and municipalities nationally on local issues that are touching across the country. Beacon Hills Sirville councillor Tim Tierney elected president last weekend. He joins us to tell us about the group, the priority issues right now nationally, and putting this into a local Ottawa context. Tim, thanks for being here, and congratulations, first of all.
4: Well, thank you very much, Andrew. I appreciate that, and it's a big honor for me to represent the country as far as municipalities go.
3: Those who don't know or who aren't familiar with FCM, tell us a little bit about what they do.
4: Yeah, so FCM is an organization. We represent over 2,200 municipalities across the country, about 93 to 95% of the entire country's municipalities. So we have a big stick. We also work very closely with the federal government. It's been quite a long time since we've had someone from Ottawa, 84 years. Stan Lewis, the last mayor from the city of Ottawa, that was the last person from Ottawa. So I have quite the history to get to this point, but I'm very proud of it.
3: I'm a big sports stat guy, so that's very interesting to me. The first time in 80-something years. But the issues that FCM is advocating right now, we've heard a lot recently, infrastructure, homelessness. Tell us a little bit about those top issues that the Federation wants to see some movement on here from a national perspective.
4: Yeah, the convention was terrific in Edmonton. Again, we had about 3,000 people show up, mayors and councillors, as well as ministers. And we had great discussions, and we always set priorities every year. It changes and ebbs and flows. This year is very specific, though. It is the non-beautiful stuff. It's the sewers. It's the water. It's the infrastructure. No one's crying for money for beautiful buildings. We need to be able to build from under the ground so we could actually achieve what some of the federal government wants to do, which is to build more housing. That's a big part of it, is we need the money. And again, I always remind people, no one can tell me how much they pay in federal taxes or provincial taxes, but they will tell you to the penny, Andrew, how much municipal tax they pay. So they have a larger envelope to be able to spend from. They want to build more housing. They want to do more infrastructure. So we'll keep working with them, and I feel very confident we're going to shake the money tree and hopefully get some to be able to support municipalities.
3: Well, one, I'm glad you're bringing this issue up. One, infrastructure, because we've heard from several people that this is a national issue. This has been in Ottawa's news the last couple of weeks with the infrastructure gap that we're facing. We heard from an expert last week putting it into that national perspective, saying, you know, every city across the country is dealing with this right now. But they also noted that no city has really figured it out. Perhaps there's a federal piece that's kind of missing here, or an upper level of government's piece. But with Ottawa's $229 million infrastructure gap, how do we fill that? Is it with provincial and federal support? How do you see as a fix to that?
4: Yeah, and that's a big problem. So a long time ago, we actually started, and it was Ottawa was the prime example of asset management. So determining the state of all assets, whether it's sewer, water, buildings, anything in a municipality, you have to have a benchmark. You have to set the priorities on what is the most important. Clearly, if you can't flush your toilet or brush your teeth, that's pretty high. I mean, that's what separates us from being a country outside of North America. So I think it's important to be able to look at what the priorities are. Obviously, we can increase taxes, but then we're pricing out people that can't afford to. They could have their house paid off, Andrew, and they won't be able to pay their property taxes. And that's where at the point we're at now is, from an economic point of view, the economy is not in a good space. So affordability is certainly an aspect. And you throw in some other challenges we're having this year versus others when we were dosh with cash, is we look at crime and, bail reform. And as a matter of fact, we're going to be very proudly talking about some of the actions of the federal government based on FCM and our advocacy to get bail reform laws changed. And that doesn't just mean locking people up. It means there's going to be some consequences that will actually help people get the help that they need. And that hasn't been in place. It's been pretty much a catch and release program, and that doesn't offer the help for people. So we've been very successful in our advocacy over many years, and this is where our priorities lie right now.
3: I wanted to circle back to that one on the infrastructure piece as well here in Ottawa, because you mentioned water and sewers. I will mention, when we've been talking about the infrastructure gap, that's just for roads and facilities.
4: Oh, yes.
3: You know, water and sewers come from a different pot, just to kind of throw that out there for context as well. In talking about this, we did a story about this last week that also included your voice in that, one of many voices. But you don't necessarily think locally here that this is also a strictly funding issue. You see some more structural issues within the system, if that makes sense.
4: Oh, absolutely. absolutely. I think we have to look at what our priorities are as a city. There's certain areas, I mean, there's some honesty that will have to take place in 2027, and we'll have to look at some facilities that maybe require a little bit of work. Now, there has been quite a bit of fear-mongering out there. Oh, we're going to be closing the doors. I've seen these unfortunate videos popping up about four or five arenas. They're closing up. That is absolutely not the case. But we will be assessing things, and there's still plenty of life. And look, this is a hockey city. I don't want to worry too much about the arenas, but we will have to have honest conversations about bowling alleys and North Gore and a couple other things that I don't know if they qualify as city priority. Sorry, North Gore.
3: A good point to clarify is, you know, the report that we've been talking about highlights, you know, 40 potential facilities that could close, yeah. But they could also be replaced, right? Like, right. It's not necessarily that they're going to be removed from communities, so that is an important context. Another just quick thing on this, because this came back to council this week as well, is this idea of funding. We saw, you know, development charges play a pretty big role in funding growth-related infrastructure, yes. And I know you've seen growth. Ottawa is one of the fastest-growing cities in Ontario right now. So we heard from several councillors earlier talking about concerns with the new federal-provincial program that's going to offer replacement for those fees in exchange for reducing development fees here in the long term. Do you have confidence that Ottawa will still get its fair share and be able to pay for some of those growth infrastructure projects that we're kind of struggling with right now?
4: This is exactly the point, and I'm glad you mentioned before we do have a separate line item for sewer and water. That doesn't cover growth. And that's the big issue. You hit the nail on the head. See, we're in the circle, we're in the inside baseball circle, Andrew, and we know these things that the public is like, oh, wait, there's different pots of money in different places. So growth, if you don't pay for the growth, it's impossible to build. So in return for quick and speedy money coming through a grant process, we're going to build very quickly and large numbers, bringing in municipal taxpayers in a much greater number on an annual basis.
3: That's the plan.
4: That's the plan. So there is a trade-off. It works. We're a gold standard city. We're one of the first ones to do it. So for the 10% haircut, which we could find through other grant opportunities, quite possibly, we're going to add on thousands of people to the tax-paying payroll that need homes. So, you know, some people get into the minutia and try to explain their way out of it. The simple math is we can add on, you know, 100 homes and have 100% development charges coming in, or we can add on thousands of homes and have thousands of annual taxpayers. So it is actually a good investment as far as it goes. And again, that's why when we talk to the federal government, because it applies to our city, a big city, but you can imagine a lot of the smaller ones from a FCM perspective, they don't have those abilities to collect from thousands of people. They have smaller and they require the DCs. So that's why we go to them and say, we need full payment for our infrastructure so we can fulfill that throughout the country.
3: So with the planned increase in, and that's what the plan is anyway, is to get this planned increase in building kind of happening. You feel like that growth and the government fund here that they're offering, I think it's $8.8 billion, you feel like that will be enough to offset the losses here that Ottawa could face from those fees that pay for some of this infrastructure?
4: Well, it's 90% simple math DC recovery, leaving a 10% window. And there's, again, lots of opportunities in other parts of the funds that we could still apply for to make up that 10%. But again, for simple math, we're not just going to add on 100 homes. We're going to add on thousands of homes that will pay annual property taxes, which is going to help pay for city services. So it's a good return on investment. And at the end of the day, we could end up going zero. Worst case scenario, 10% to be able to achieve housing targets.
3: You brought up the issue of public safety as well. It's something that we've long talked about here over the course of this term of council. Of course, homelessness, all of these issues are very complex right now. Particularly, we're seeing, you know, the final closure of Ottawa's two safe consumption sites. We've seen health officials raise concerns about that. Do you feel like the city is adequately prepared to deal with the potential impacts from that? And like the mayor says, you know, should the province be offering some funding in this area to help with some of those impacts?
4: Yeah, policing. You need policing. It's going to be a big challenge. But there's also the social element. And so that is happening through the Associations of Municipalities of Ontario. Riley Brockington is our point person in the city. Conversations take place all the time. We have to make sure that that there is something there for people at the end of the day. You can't just bring in the police and say that's going to be the end of it. You also have the root cause issues too. So, yes, we need funding for all those things. Will the closure of the sites have an impact? Well, we're hearing, you know, optically some people are seeing it, but the data is not really supporting it quite yet. We'll have to wait and see. We're heading into summer and tour season, so I think this is going to be the real test. And again, you've seen a great job by Chief Stubbs. I can't say enough about Chief Stubbs. And it's not like going in there, you know, military style. No, they're bringing people in, chatting with people in the street. They got the horses and the ponies out. They're doing a great job interacting with the public and making people feel safe. And that's what we need if we want people back in the market.
3: They've had these community teams with social workers and what have you to kind of help with the situation as well. Those are just some of the, you know, big stories happening in Ottawa this week that affects kind of everybody, as you mentioned here nationally. But locally, and maybe this is a national issue too, I wanted to ask you a few about transit this week.
4: Yeah.
3: You're a member of the transit committee.
4: I am.
3: OC Transpo has, of course, been dealing with issues. You know, we did get some good numbers on reliability this week in terms of, you know, bus services getting better, LRT services getting better. But one in particular for you is that East End extension.
4: Yes.
3: Right? That obviously serves your ward and your residents. We still don't have a timeline right now. It seems to be a lack of trains is keeping us from the testing phase right now as they're trying to figure out a fix on these cartridge bearing assemblies. Are you concerned the longer this goes on that we don't have an opening timeline that it could, you know, affect ridership numbers that are already kind of struggling right now?
4: Yeah, and that was part of the discussion. Memories seem to be different in different parts of the world. They're trying to say, oh, it's a couple of years. No, it's been more than a couple of years delayed. We all know that.
3: But that's I'm sure you hear about it.
4: Yeah, I have a memory like a bear trap, so I can remember very clearly because I have those emails of people angry. But at the same time, I truly believe Rick Lear is the person for the job. You're seeing all the council support him. You're seeing staff actually stepping up. You see the unions actually working together with him. And that was one of the things I thought was very important. I thought we need our operators, the people that are the front line, to be a part of the solution. That is happening. So was I not happy that it wasn't there yesterday? I was a little disappointed. I feel that we will see something the next month or two about what the plan is. I pushed heavily to say, don't tell us in the 11th hour before September when everyone's going back to school and back to work 5 days a week in the federal government that everyone's just going to be on buses and we have to have a lot more buses because the trains move more people. We need to know. And there was a commitment there. We're going to have plenty of lead time. But I think we're getting close, and you're going to see some trains in the east. We're all excited now. We've gotten past the point of, okay, the trains are having challenges in certain areas. People want it open. They're dusting the stations, Andrew. They're dusting the stations.
3: We're getting there. That's the key thing, is we're getting closer. We still don't have a timeline. We'll wait for that from OC Transpo. But you did mention the union working with OC Transpo.
4: Yes.
3: That was something that was brought up this week because they've been concerned about staffing shortages and other service reliability measures. And, you know, the union said this week that, you know, they were getting good feedback on the schedule changes that have improved reliability and that they're cautiously optimistic about this new big staffing plan that OC Transpo has. Are you confident that they're addressing some of these core issues like staffing, like reliability in a timely manner?
4: Absolutely. I think, leadership is key. And I'm not just talking our GM, which I think is an excellent leader with Rick Lear. When Noah Weinberg, the head of the ATU, spoke yesterday, I don't want to say it's all kumbaya, but there's a working relationship. And he's a real fighter. Quick plug for him. He's in a fight for the cure, raising money. So you'll want to be a part of that if you're checking him out. But joking aside, it was great to see. This is the first time in 16 years where I haven't seen this big wall between groups. They want to work together and fix this for good.
3: You know, when the union says that they're getting good feedback on something from management, it's notable for sure. There's obviously issues like you mentioned, but it was interesting to see that. Tim, we'll leave it there for now. Thanks so much for your time and your candor. I really appreciate it.
4: Thank you very much, Andrew.
3: Tim Tierney is the counselor for Beacon Hill Sirville. He is also the incoming president of the Federation of Canadian Municipalities. We'll take a quick break. We'll come back. We'll look at some other stories at a city hall this week. Take a little bit of a look ahead as well. That and more when we come back here on the Saturday edition of CFRA Weekends.
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6: And welcome back. 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Ottawa City Council has approved the next step towards building a new paramedic station in Barrhaven. Planned Strandherd Drive facility. The planned Strandherd Drive facility will replace the aging Don Reed Drive headquarters in the South End, which has faced years of overcrowding and operational strain. Project will proceed as a public-private partnership with a private firm responsible for designing, building, financing, and maintaining the new station. City is now launching a competitive bid process with a partner expected to be chosen late next year. $4 million in capital funding has already been approved, with the province covering half of those eligible costs. The new facility is part of Ottawa's effort to maintain emergency response times as the city continues to grow. Ottawa City Council approved two free weekends of transit service this week as a way to compensate passengers for months of LRT disruptions coupled with poor bus availability. City staff were asked to explore ways to compensate riders. A motion this week from Capital Board Councillor Sean Menard and seconded by Ottawa Mayor Mark Sutcliffe worked as a compromise of sorts between full refunds and an investment in service reliability. Menard said after the meeting, there's still more work that needs to be done.
7: This is not enough, clearly. We have been undergoing such a difficult time in Ottawa for many years now with reliability and LRT. This is just one positive step in the right direction, and I appreciate the mayor's support on it.
6: Ottawa Mayor Mark Sutcliffe was previously against refunds. He wanted to put money back into the system to help with its issues. He says the motion is about finding that balance as the service is also looking to boost ridership.
8: We're striking a balance between what any business would do when they have a new service or when there's a big moment to offer something to their customers to give them an incentive to try the service, and at the same time investing as much money as possible in improving the service so they have a better experience.
6: The first free weekend is the last weekend of September to coincide with Ottawa's 200th birthdays. A second weekend will be determined once the LRT East extension opens. There's still no firm opening date at the moment. The cost to the city is about $900,000. The money is coming from transit reserves. And the same goes for a number of other measures in the motion to deal with transit reliability. That includes a heated wire that is now being installed on LRT Line 1 to avoid prolonged freezing rain outages that have hit the system twice in recent years. That is being installed at a cost of $2 million. It's not in the contract between the two sides. Councillors Jeff Leeper and Riley Brockington said they weren't against the idea, but they didn't feel the city should be paying for it.
9: We should not be paying for this. If it's silent in the contract, then obviously that's an omission that we need to address going forward. But I'm just concerned about raiding reserve funds when it's not the city of Ottawa that caused particularly the Spalding issue. Some of the other issues

0: acknowledge are at our own control. We control our staffing. We control how many buses are on the road. We're getting a better handle on that. We are seeing the results of that already.
1: Rideau Transit Maintenance has agreed to pay for the maintenance if the city installs the equipment. Other measures passed this week included the purchase of two new 60-foot articulated buses, two new paratransit buses, and a pilot project to extend paratransit service on weekend evenings to align with the current LRT schedule. The total cost of all of those measures is $5.2 million. A bylaw dealing with bad faith evictions in the works for almost a year and a half will be made public after a council vote this week. Whether the rent evictions bylaw will be approved is a different story. City staff had drafted the new rules in response to a request from City Council to explore the need here in Ottawa and look at other cities who've put this in place, cities like Hamilton and Toronto. In an update, staff has said the new bylaw may not be needed because of new changes to provincial rules. Board Councillor Ariel Troster drafted a motion that passed council this week that called for that bylaw to be made public and for a debate to happen by councillors. She said the elected council should make the decision if the rules are needed, not city staff.
2: There are people who are saying that provincial and federal law were not helping people, and a lot of people voted to advance that bylaw because they felt that there was a role that the municipality could pay to fill the gap. So that is our job. And I really hope we can have this conversation in public. And for those of you who have doubts, I really encourage you to come to committee.
1: Other councillors expressed support for the bylaw. Others supported the idea that it should be public and debated at council. Four councillors voted against the motion. The draft bylaw itself will now go back to the city's housing committee in early July. And the city is looking to explore potential sound cameras to deal with loud vehicles after a motion passed City Council. That motion was from Barrhaven West Councillor David Hill, who says the issue of grotesquely loud vehicles is one he and other parts of the city have been dealing with. The cameras snap pictures of vehicles once a certain noise level is reached and would not require an immediate police presence. Hill says it's a low-cost enforcement mechanism to explore.
3: That will cost us nothing. And essentially get us the opportunity to do the research, to figure out there's a way that we can work with industry, leveraging some of the stoplight technology that we have right now to enter into something that can address folks with these excessively modified mufflers that wake everybody up on Strandherd Street. So thank you very much, Mr. Mayor.
1: Last year, Edmonton City Council approved a $50,000 pilot project to use cameras and microphones to crack down on noisy drivers. City staff report back on possible options to City Council at a later date. That's going to do it for us today, our city issue edition of CFRA Weekends here on Saturdays. I'm your host, Andrew Pinsent. Thanks so much for listening. Until next time, Ottawa, stay safe and be well.
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7: Good morning. I'm Aaron Fox. Today, sunny, then a mix of sun and cloud with a chance of showers, risk of a thunderstorm, and a high of 29, feeling like 32. Right now, it's 15 degrees. Your full forecast is coming up. First, your top stories. History was made as the world was watching Team Canada matched up with Bosnia and Herzegovina for a sporting moment years in the making, with Canada playing its first ever World Cup game on home soil.
8: Monet driving forward, played through towards Kyle Larin!
7: In the 79th minute, second half substitute Kyle Larin equalizes the game with a historic goal and an historic for Canadian soccer, the game ending with a 1-1 draw, giving Canada its first ever point at a World Cup. Meanwhile, this goal was also only the second goal ever scored by Canada in World Cup play, and Canada will now fly to Vancouver to face Qatar and Switzerland. Meanwhile, Ottawa police officers are helping Team Canada travel around downtown Toronto during the World Cup, the service sharing photos of members of the traffic escort unit in Toronto. Officers from across the country are assisting with policing during the tournament. The Ottawa Police Motorcycle Unit helped lead Canada's bus to the Toronto Stadium on Friday afternoon, and police say officers will escort Canada's bus in their hotel in downtown Toronto and the training grounds. And sticking with the Ottawa Police Service is facing a multi-million dollar budget deficit this year. A new report shows the service is forecasting a $25 million budget deficit in 2026. Overtime and policing demonstrations are part of the reason for the budget overrun, and staff are also projecting a $900,000 deficit in the fuel budget because of rising gasoline prices. Sign up now for our morning and evening CTV News Ottawa newsletters. 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From the CTV Weather Center, today sunny, then a mix of sun and cloud with a chance of showers and a risk of a thunderstorm, and a high of 29, feeling like 32. Tonight, partly cloudy with the chance of showers and risk of a thunderstorm, and a low of 15. Tomorrow, cloudy with a chance of showers and a risk of a thunderstorm, and a high of 21, feeling like 27. Then at night, cloudy periods with a chance of showers and a low of 12. And for your Monday, a mix of sun and cloud with a slight chance of showers and a high of 19. Right, mainly cloudy, or mainly clear, rather, and 15. That's the latest from the CTV Newsroom. I'm Eric Fox. 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
1: Good morning and welcome to the Saturday edition of CFRA Weekends, digging into the top city issues this week coming at City Hall. I am your host, Andrew Pinsent. Let's get right into it with our weekend review.
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14: I like hearing it. It's definitely needed. I'm curious how we're going to get there.
15: I had already made up my mind. I was not unbiased. You know, I am not a judge.
16: Falling behind, and now that the munis has to chip in, I think that's a big red flag.
1: The city's final safe consumption sites officially lose their provincial funding today, and the city is bracing for its impacts. OC Transpo says it's ready to deal with the potential influx of riders, the federal government's return to office mandate. And as one of Ontario's fastest growing cities, some Ottawa councillors are concerned about how the city will continue to pay for that growth. All of that and more coming up over the next little bit here. But first, we'll start with the city's final safe consumption sites, which officially close today. Doctors with both the sites say that they're profoundly concerned about the impact of the closures, not only for their clients, but on the broader community and emergency services. They warn of increased overdoses, public drug use, more emergency calls, public safety issues, and more pressure on paramedics and police in the Byward Market and Lower Town. It echoed concerns raised by Ottawa's Chief Medical Officer of Health in a memo to council last month. Dr. Rakesh Patel is the medical director at Ottawa Intercity Health. They run one of the final two sites out of a trailer at the Shepherds of Good Hope. He tells CFRA they're concerned about their clients losing their only source of health care, along with the impacts on the general public.
12: And we also worry, from a safety perspective, people who experience homelessness or have to use drugs for a variety of different reasons. We're worried about the citizens of Lower Town, and we're worried about the unpredictable encounters that healthcare workers may have to face.
1: Patel expects the impacts to be present in the immediate aftermath of the closures over the next 2 weeks. He says they've been in touch with those at the Ottawa Hospital to help mitigate any potential influx of calls for things like overdoses and those experiencing withdrawal.
12: Our paramedics, our police services that ordinarily would bring those patients to us at the trailer, where we actually manage those patients and diverted them from going to local emerge departments, that is no longer going to be available. So they're going to be forced to take people to the emergency department, and that's just going to increase the crowding.
1: Those final two sites saw 1,700 people for a total of over 5,000 visits a month after the previous sites had closed. Patel said it will likely mean the impacts will be larger than before.
12: we are going to have a much more visible problem. We're going to have a less managed problem, a more unpredictable problem, and a more costly problem.
1: The Ford government replaced the sites with its heart hub models. In a statement, a spokesperson for the health minister's office called it a more comprehensive path to recovery. Ottawa has two heart hubs, one at the Somerset West Community Health Center and one in Bell's Corners. Ottawa's top doctor said in their memo last month that the heart hub provide the services consumption site clients are actually seeking. Dr. Patel says those not ready for such treatment will continue to use drugs. He was asked to respond to the provincial government's framing that called these sites a failed experiment.
12: I would argue that it's not a failed experiment. It's a failed experiment if your expectation was that all drug use was going to stop. Prohibition did not stop people from using alcohol, and we quickly realized that that was a failed experiment.
1: The city is preparing with the resources that it does have. Ottawa Public Health have deployed an advanced care paramedic specifically for Lower Town and Center Town with specialized training. They've also with Inner City Health and the Ottawa Hospital for an engagement and diversion program. They are with community service providers towards a more cohesive advisory council, but that won't be ready until the fall. Number of stakeholders and politicians, including the mayor, say the closures mean a need for further funding to manage those impacts. The health minister's office didn't say whether any funding would flow to Ottawa to manage the transition. The memo from Ottawa's chief medical officer says the city has none. OC Transpo says it's ready to deal with a potential influx of riders because of the federal government's return to office mandate. Civil servants are expected to return to the office in July. An internal from the federal government last month noted the feds were concerned about the system's reliability during this transition. At Transit Committee this week, OC Transpo General McLeary and staff assured committee members and the public that the service is ready and also ready to respond to any increase in demand. For federal workers specifically, OC Transpo is monitoring 10 routes and is ready to boost capacity on those routes if they're needed. Some of those are within Stittsville. Its ward councillor is the chair of the Transit Committee, Glenn Gower. He said he's encouraged by higher reliability numbers from the service in general and his OC Transpo is preparing for this influx, as he says the entire city is doing.
11: So I was glad to see there is a list of routes that they're monitoring closely, and even beyond that list, they're looking at all of the travel numbers, all the trip numbers and so on. Also, we were talking from a transit perspective. There is work happening at the city. There's a team that has been meeting regularly with the Federal Public Service to understand transportation needs, transit needs, the road network, part downtown, looking holistically at transportation, not just transit, to make sure that we're doing everything we can as a city to be ready for an increase in the number of people traveling on streets.
1: The fall is also expected to bring more demand with the return of post-secondary and other students at the end of the summer. Larry says they are ready. He says the focus for the moment, along with the entire service, is reliability, capacity, and expansion.
13: Receive reliable service when schedules are realistic. The fleet is well maintained, and we have a strong force.
1: The service had improved reliability numbers, but staffages are still an issue that are a drag those numbers. OC Transpo has launched a recruitment and retention drive presented at committee. OC Transpo's Chief Safety Officer Sabrina said the goal at 105% staffing levels to build in flexibility.
2: As you can see, this is ambitious. Although it will work more time and resources to achieve it, it will ultimately result in an improved experience with our customers and our staff.
1: Staffing is something the union has raised attention to some time, including after service ended early on Victoria weekend last month because of a lack of controllers available. Head of the Transit Union, Local 279, Noah Berg, said he's cautious. Optimistic.
14: Hearing it, it's definitely needed. I'm curious how we're going to get there because the transit agency is looking for, everybody's having a hard time finding. And part of those that we're talking about is retention, or making sure that we're doing enough to the people that have.
1: The plan will now head to Ottawa City Council. Action to a story we brought you this week about the lack of clarity of the province's new rules for municipal councillors. Province's Bill 9 gives us the ability to remove her for the first time, but removal must include a unanimous vote of. The bill came partially in response to issues that arose from her Ottawa Councillor Relly, who was found multiple integrity to have harassed and bullied female staff. For councillor at that and current MP Catherine McKenna asked for changes to allow a rule. They say the bill is a step forward in allowing removal, but councillors are judges and that removal from a single council is problematic. They say council strength during the situation.
15: already made up my mind. I was not unbiased. Made up my mind. The women, capable. I am not a judge. That

0: offices after going to integrity commissioners by there needs to be high. I give the credit from it high, but it cannot be high. So I went through two integrity commissioners, own and provincial, having it to make that decision if needed.
1: If unanimous bills, it's least for a minute, locals like network pensions, that's all something Mike is concerned.
0: And what happens is you are an all-or-nothing decision, and you could be a case where a judge or counsel, case of bill the way, said, no, I'm not able to wait full, but then saying.
1: Received rule sent last province. It's work standard of conduct, ministry's full of fiscal timeline, and those will the commissioner affirms the rules from place in time further up on the lead acts to the city. As Ontario's growing levies, Ottawa County raising concerns about city will continue to pour that amid big new revenues pay for growth infrastructure further up on the lead acts to the city. As Ontario's growing levies, Ottawa County raising concerns about city will continue to pour that amid big new revenues pay for growth infrastructure in and in many events. Federal and Ottawa County raising concerns about city will continue to pour that amid big new revenues pay for growth infrastructure in and in many events. Federal and

0: building. Lubov said the first half of 2027 will cost roughly $900,000 for that reason, and that could extend further into the year.
1: And that would be an additional cost of approximately $1.8 million if required. And so we hadn't anticipated having to be going this long at that branch. And while, you know, we had a great deal on maintaining it with the current owners, we're going to have to address funding approaches as part of the 2027 budget process.
0: City staff say they'll provide any substantive updates to council when they are available, including a potential new opening date for the facility. That is some big stories at City Hall this week. Coming up, we'll talk a little bit more about the library project in context. Why do large capital projects like these go over deadline and over budget? That and more when we come back here on the Saturday edition of CFRA Weekends.
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0: And welcome back to the Saturday edition of CFRA Weekends. The city says it's not taking legal action off the table in connection to the new Central Library at LeBreton Flats. We heard about that update a short time ago. Project that is at least a year late and almost double its original budget. The Atasokie Library was expected to be open in the summer of 2026, but now there's no timeline as it remains 85% complete. The city doesn't believe that it will open this year. Michael Velo is a prominent Canadian construction lawyer and a partner at Glahold Bowles LLP. He's also the author of the book Construction Delay and Disruption Claims in Canada and a law professor at the University of Toronto. I spoke to Mr. Velo this week about these large projects and their complications. Michael, thanks for being here. I really appreciate it.
10: Happy to be here, Andy.
0: First, this is a massive project, and it's very complex, and I wanted to put that out there to be fair to all sides that are involved here, but is it normal for such, you know, large capital projects to be late and over budget?
10: Yeah, unfortunately, Andy, the reality is that this is very, very common for large infrastructure projects or any complex construction projects, and in fact, the statistics really are staggering. The average extension of time for large projects in Canada is 53% of the planned duration. So if you're talking about a two-year schedule, that's an extra year on top of that. And that's as I said, an average number. So schedule delay is treated by most folks in the construction industry as just something to be expected, and that's part of the process, unfortunately.
0: It's really good context and good examples too for people to kind of hear. And again, we don't know what the issue is here in Ottawa in terms of what, you know, category this falls into right now. I don't know what's going on here. I don't want to speculate. What I can say is, you know, you've got a contractor intimating the goalposts have kind of moved in the city dealing with a past due project and not taking legal action off the table. How common is it, Michael, for two

0: sides like this not to see eye to eye, and what mechanisms are in place to resolve it?
1: Without knowing the specifics of the particular issue that's causing the delay, it is always hard to say, but I can tell you that it is, of course, very common for owners and contractors to disagree about why a project is late. And there are good reasons for that. And often both sides have a little bit of merit to their cases. It's very rare, particularly on complex construction projects, that only one thing is late. More often than not, different activities become delayed at different periods of time and they overlap. And so really unwinding which of the delays or impacts is really causing the final completion date to push out can be a really difficult task, something that you deal with in the context of delay claims all the time. And no surprise here, owners, contractors will enter a dispute in arbitration or litigation. They'll both hire schedule delay experts. And it's all too common for those schedule delay experts to look at the exact same project, look at the exact same records and facts, and reach completely different conclusions, often diametrically opposed conclusions as to what ultimately is actually driving the delay and who is responsible for it.
0: Is it typical for the two sides to end up in legal proceedings that, I suppose, does it ever really get that far to be a full-on lawsuit against both sides? Is that typical or is that more rare?
1: I think it is typical, particularly on large projects, and a lot of it is driven by the size of the claims. Certainly, claims arise all the time in construction projects, and there are mechanisms within the contract for the parties to manage and deal with those claims. Dispute resolution processes like negotiation or project mediation or dispute resolution boards that you see on large infrastructure projects. So there are lots of steps to resolving disputes and claims without ultimately getting to litigation or arbitration. But of course, the bigger the dispute, so the longer the delay and the larger the cost impact, the greater is the impetus for both parties to have the matter adjudicated if they feel strongly they're right. It's just a matter of how much is at risk and whether or not it's worth spending the money on lawyers and arbitration tribunals to resolve the dispute.
0: It likely becomes a little bit more in the spotlight when there's a public project involved, because we know there's taxpayer money involved as well. You know, this project is almost double its original budget right now. Obviously, a lot has changed since 2018, just in terms of construction costs and things like that. How realistic, how much stake should we actually put in these original budget costs when we hear them in the public sphere?
1: I mean, fundamentally, that is the biggest problem, Andy. It's can you trust what the original number was? And so when you hear about projects being 100% over budget, you naturally have to ask yourself, well, is that because the budget was never right in the first place, or did things happen during the project? And it's usually a little bit of column A and a little bit of column B. If you read the literature on mega project problems, call it, and there is a lot written on it, one of the most common issues is that these projects wind up getting sanctioned well before the proper studies and detailed budgets have actually been prepared. And so they're almost always overly optimistic when it comes to estimating schedule and budget in the early stages. And part of that is a feature of the complexity of the project and the difficulty of creating estimates when your design, for example, is not fully known, which is very common. And as you say, lots of other things can drive changes in costs. We're in a very high inflationary period. Certainly since 2018, that's the case, and that will drive costs up. And so it's both factors, but certainly under budgeting, under forecasting is a very common problem.
0: Michael Velo is a prominent Canadian construction lawyer, a partner at Glahold Bowles LLP, a law professor and an author. We'll take a quick break. We'll be right back here. We'll talk a little bit more about some local stories this week and putting that into a national context as a new Ottawa councillor has been elected the head of the Federation of Canadian Municipalities. We'll talk about all of that and more when we come back here. Don't go away.
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3: Good morning. I'm Eric Fox. Today, sunny, then it makes the sun and cloud with a chance of showers and a risk of a thunderstorm and a high of 29, feeling like 32 right now at 17 degrees. Your full forecast is coming up. First, your top stories. History was made as the world was watching. Team Canada matched up with Bosnia and Herzegovina for a sporting moment years in the making, with Canada playing its first ever World Cup game on home soil.
4: Driving forward, play through towards Kyle Lowry!
3: In the 79th minute, second-half substitute Kyle Larin equalizes the game with a historic goal and a historic moment for Canadian soccer, the game ending in a 1-1 draw and giving Canada its first-ever point at a World Cup. Meanwhile, this goal is the only second goal ever scored by Canada in World Cup play. Canada will now fly to Vancouver to face Qatar on Thursday and Switzerland the week after. And a reminder for transit riders this weekend in the city, there will be no service on O Train Line 2 and Line 4. OC Transpo says crews will be performing planned maintenance work on the north-south line, including track inspections. The R2 bus will be running between Bayview and Limebank stations, while Route 105 will service the run. Rather, while Route 105 service will run to the airport, service on lines 2 and 4 will resume on Monday. It's a new way to join the conversation. Have your say with the CFRA Talkback button on the iHeartRadio app. From the CTV Weather Center, today sunny, then a mix of sun and cloud with a chance of showers and a risk of a thunderstorm and a high of 29, feeling like 32. Tonight, partly cloudy with a chance of showers and a risk of a thunderstorm and a low of 15. Tomorrow, cloudy with a chance of showers and a risk of a thunderstorm and a high of 21, feeling like 27. Then at night, cloudy periods with a chance of showers and a low of 12. And for your Monday, mix of sun and cloud with a slight chance of showers and a high of 19. Right now it's sunny and 17 degrees. That's the latest from the CTV Newsroom. I'm Eric Fox. 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
0: And welcome back. An Ottawa councillor was elected the president of the Canadian Federation of Municipalities this past week. That group advocates on behalf of cities and municipalities nationally on local issues that are touching across the country. Beacon Hills Sherville councillor Tim Tierney elected president last weekend. He joins us to tell us about the group, the priority issues right now nationally, and putting this into a local Ottawa context. Tim, thanks for being here, and congratulations, first of all.
16: Well, thank you very much, Andrew. I appreciate that, and it's a big honor for me to represent the country as far as municipalities go.
0: those who don't know or who aren't familiar with FCM, tell us a little bit about what they do.
16: Yeah, so FCM is an organization. We represent over 2,200 municipalities across the country, about 93 to 95% of the entire country's municipalities. So we have a big stick. We also work very closely with the federal government. It's been quite a long time since we've had someone from Ottawa, 84 years. Stan Lewis, the last mayor from the city of Ottawa, that was the last person from Ottawa. So I have quite the history to get to this point, but I'm very proud of it.
0: I'm a big sports stat guy, so that's very interesting to me. The first time in 80-something years. But the issues that FCM is advocating right now, we've heard a lot recently, infrastructure, homelessness. Tell us a little bit about those top issues that the Federation wants to see some movement on here from a national perspective.
16: Yeah, the convention was terrific in Edmonton. Again, we had about 3,000 people show up, mayors and councillors, as well as ministers. And we had great discussions, and we always set priorities every year. It changes and ebbs and flows. This year is very specific, though. It is the non-beautiful stuff. It's the sewers. It's the water. It's the infrastructure. No one's crying for money for beautiful buildings. We need to be able to build from under the ground so we could actually achieve what some of the federal government wants to do, which is to build more housing. That's a big part of it, is we need the money. And again, I always remind people, no one can tell me how much they pay in federal taxes or provincial taxes, but they will tell you to the penny, Andrew, how much municipal tax they pay. So they have a larger envelope to be able to spend from. They want to build more housing. They want to do more infrastructure. So we'll keep working with them, and I feel very confident we're going to shake the money tree and hopefully get some to be able to support municipalities.
0: Well, one, I'm glad you're bringing this issue up. One, infrastructure, because we've heard from several people that this is a national issue. This has been in Ottawa's news the last couple of weeks with the infrastructure gap that we're facing. We heard from an expert last week putting it into that national perspective, saying, you know, every city across the country is dealing with this right now. But they also noted that no city has really figured it out. Perhaps there's a federal piece that's kind of missing here, or an upper level of government's piece. But with Ottawa's $229 million infrastructure gap, how do we fill that? Is it with provincial and federal support? How do you see as a fix to that?
16: Yeah, and that's a big problem. So a long time ago, we actually started, and it was Ottawa was the prime example of asset management. So determining the state of all assets, whether it's sewer, water, buildings, anything in a municipality, you have to have a benchmark. You have to set the priorities on what is the most important. Clearly, if you can't flush your toilet or brush your teeth, that's pretty high. I mean, that's what separates us from being a country outside of North America. So I think it's important to be able to look at what the priorities are. Obviously, we can increase taxes, but then we're pricing out people that can't afford to. They could have their house paid off, Andrew, and they won't be able to pay their property taxes. And that's where at the point we're at now is, from an economic point of view, the economy is not in a good space. So affordability is certainly an aspect. And you throw in some other challenges we're having this year versus others when we were doshed with cash, is we look at the crime and, bail reform. And as a matter of fact, we're going to be very proudly talking about some of the actions of the federal government based on FCM and our advocacy to get bail reform laws changed. And that doesn't just mean locking people up. It means there's going to be some consequences that will actually help people get the help that they need. And that hasn't been in place. It's been pretty much a catch and release program, and that doesn't offer the help for people. So we've been very successful in our advocacy over many years, and this is where our priorities lie right now.
0: I wanted to circle back to that one on the infrastructure piece as well here in Ottawa, because you mentioned water and sewers. I will mention, when we've been talking about the infrastructure gap, that's just for roads and facilities.
16: Oh, yes.
0: You know, water and sewers come from a different pot, just to kind of throw that out there for context as well. In talking about this, we did a story about this last week that also included your voice in that, one of many voices. But you don't necessarily think locally here that this is also a strictly funding issue. You see some more structural issues with inside the system, if that makes sense.
16: Oh, absolutely. I think we have to look at what our priorities are as a city. There's certain areas, I mean, there's some honesty that will have to take place in 2027, and we'll have to look at some facilities that maybe require a little bit of work. Now, there has been quite a bit of fear-mongering out there. Oh, we're going to be closing the doors. I've seen these unfortunate videos popping up about four or five arenas. They're closing up. That is absolutely not the case. But we will be assessing things, and there's still plenty of life. And look, This is a hockey city. I don't have to worry too much about the arenas, but we will have to have honest conversations about bowling alleys and North Gore and a couple other things that I don't know if they qualify as city priority. Sorry, North Gore.
0: A good point to clarify is, you know, the report that we've been talking about highlights, you know, 40 potential facilities that could close, yeah. But they could also be replaced, right? Like, right. It's not necessarily that they're going to be removed from communities, so that is an important context. Another just quick thing on this, because this came back to council this week as well, is this idea of funding. We saw, you know, development charges play a pretty big role in funding growth-related infrastructure, yes. And I know you've seen growth. Ottawa is one of the fastest-growing cities in Ontario right now. So we heard from several councillors earlier talking about concerns with the new federal-provincial program that's going to offer replacement for those fees in exchange for reducing development fees here in the long term. Do you have confidence that Ottawa will still get its fair share and be able to pay for some of those growth infrastructure projects that we're kind of struggling with right now?
16: This is exactly the point, and I'm glad you mentioned before we do have a separate line item for sewer and water. That doesn't cover growth. And that's the big issue. You hit the nail on the head. See, we're in the circle. We're in the inside baseball circle, Andrew. And we know these things that the public is like, oh, wait, there's different pots of money in different places. So growth, if you don't pay for the growth, it's impossible to build. So in return for quick and speedy money coming through a grant process, we're going to build very quickly and large numbers, bringing in municipal taxpayers in a much greater number on an annual basis.
0: That's the plan.
16: That's the plan. So there is a trade-off. It works. We're a gold standard city. We're one of the first ones to do it. So for the 10% haircut, which we could find through other grant opportunities, quite possibly, we're going to add on thousands of people to the tax-paying payroll that need homes. So, you know, some people get into the minutia and try to explain their way out of it. The simple math is we can add on, you know, 100 homes and have 100% development charges coming in, or we can add on thousands of homes and have thousands of annual taxpayers. So it is actually a good investment as far as it goes. And again, that's why when we talk to the federal government, because it applies to our city, a big city, but you can imagine a lot of the smaller ones from a FCM perspective, they don't have those abilities to collect from thousands of people. They have smaller and they require the DCs. So that's why we go to them and say, we need full payment for our infrastructure so we can fulfill that throughout the country.
0: So with the planned increase in, and that's what the plan is anyway, is to get this planned increase in building kind of happening. You feel like that growth and the government fund here that they're offering, I think it's $8.8 billion, you feel like that will be enough to offset the losses here that Ottawa could face from those fees that pay for some of this infrastructure?
16: Well, it's 90% simple math DC recovery, leaving a 10% window. And there's, again, lots of opportunities in other parts of the funds that we could still apply for to make up that 10%. But again, for simple math, we're not just going to add on 100 homes. We're going to add on thousands of homes that will pay annual property taxes, which is going to help pay for city services. So it's a good return on investment. And at the end of the day, we could end up going zero. Worst case scenario, 10% to be able to achieve housing targets.
0: You brought up the issue of public safety as well. It's something that we've long talked about here over the course of this term of council. Of course, homelessness, all of these issues are very complex right now. Particularly, we're seeing, you know, the final closure of Ottawa's two safe consumption sites. We've seen health officials raise concerns about that. Do you feel like the city is adequately prepared to deal with the potential impacts from that? And like the mayor says, you know, should the province be offering some funding in this area to help with some of those impacts?
16: Yeah, policing. You need policing. It's going to be a big challenge. But there's also the social element. And so that is happening through the Association of Municipalities of Ontario. Riley Brockington is our point person in the city. Conversations take place all the time. We have to make sure that that there is something there for people at the end of the day. You can't just bring in the police and say that's going to be the end of it. You also have the root cause issues too. So, yes, we need funding for all those things. Will the closure of the sites have an impact? Well, we're hearing, you know, optically some people are seeing it, but the data is not really supporting it quite yet. We'll have to wait and see. We're heading into summer and tour season, so I think this is going to be the real test. And again, you've seen a great job by Chief Stubbs. I can't say enough about Chief Stubbs. And it's not like going in there, you know, military style. No, they're bringing people in, chatting with people in the street. They got the horses and the ponies out. They're doing a great job interacting with the public and making people feel safe. And that's what we need if we want people back in the market.
0: They've had these community teams with social workers and what have you to kind of help with the situation as well. Those are just some of the, you know, big stories happening in Ottawa this week that affects kind of everybody, as you mentioned here nationally. But locally, and maybe this is a national issue too, I wanted to ask you a few about transit this week.
16: Yeah.
0: You're a member of the transit committee.
16: I am.
0: OC Transpo has, of course, been dealing with issues. You know, we did get some good numbers on reliability this week in terms of, you know, bus services getting better, LRT services getting better. But one in particular for you is that East End extension.
16: Yes.
0: Right? That obviously serves your ward and your residents. We still don't have a timeline right now. It seems to be a lack of trains is keeping us from the testing phase right now as they're trying to figure out a fix on these cartridge bearing assemblies. Are you concerned the longer this goes on that we don't have an opening timeline that it could, you know, affect ridership numbers that are already kind of struggling right now?
16: Yeah, and that was part of the discussion. Memories seem to be different in different parts of the world. They're trying to say, oh, it's a couple of years. No, it's been more than a couple of years delayed. We all know that.
0: But I'm sure you hear about it.
16: Yeah, I have a memory like a bear trap, so I can remember very clearly because I have those emails of people angry. But at the same time, I truly believe Rick Lear is the person for the job. You're seeing all the council support him. You're seeing staff actually stepping up. You see the unions actually working together with him. And that was one of the things I thought was very important. I thought we need our operators, the people that are the front line, to be a part of the solution. That is happening. So was I not happy that it wasn't there yesterday? I was a little disappointed. I feel that we will see something the next month or two about what the plan is. I pushed heavily to say, don't tell us in the 11th hour before September when everyone's going back to school and back to work 5 days a week in the federal government that everyone's just going to be on buses and we have to have a lot more buses because the trains move more people. We need to know. And there was a commitment there. We're going to have plenty of lead time. But I think we're getting close, and you're going to see some trains in the east. We're all excited now. We've gotten past the point of, okay, the trains are having challenges in certain areas. People want it open. They're dusting the stations, Andrew. They're dusting the stations.
0: We're getting there. That's the key thing, is we're getting closer. We still don't have a timeline. We'll wait for that from OC Transpo. But you did mention the union working with OC Transpo.
16: Yes.
0: That was something that was brought up this week because they've been concerned about staffing shortages and other service reliability measures. And, you know, the union said this week that, you know, they were getting good feedback on the schedule changes that have improved reliability and that they're cautiously optimistic about this new big staffing plan that OC Transpo has. Are you confident that they're addressing some of these core issues like staffing, like reliability in a timely manner?
16: Absolutely. I think, leadership is key. And I'm not just talking our GM, which I think is an excellent leader with Rick Lear. When Noah Weinberg, the head of the ATU, spoke yesterday, I don't want to say it's all kumbaya, but there's a working relationship. And he's a real fighter. Quick plug for him. He's in a fight for the cure, raising money. So you'll want to be a part of that if you're checking him out. But joking aside, it was great to see. This is the first time in 16 years where I haven't seen this big wall between groups. They want to work together and fix this for good.
0: You know, when the union says that they're getting good feedback on something from management, it's notable for sure. There's obviously issues, like you mentioned, but it was interesting to see that. Tim, we'll leave it there for now. Thanks so much for your time and your candor. I really appreciate it.
16: Thank you very much, Andrew.
0: Tim Tierney is the counselor for Beacon Hill-Searville. He is also the incoming president of the Federation of Canadian Municipalities. We'll take a quick break. We'll come back. We'll look at some other stories at a city hall this week. Take a little bit of a look ahead as well. That and more when we come back here on the Saturday edition of CFRA Weekends.
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26: 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Whether it's new farming techniques or growing meat from cells, they share ideas about how the next agricultural revolution will make it to your dinner plates. That's coming up tomorrow night on the TED Radio Hour from NPR. 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
0: And welcome back. Some other stories from this week and others looking ahead. Ottawa City Council has approved the next step towards building a new paramedic station in Barrhaven. The planned Strandherd Drive facility, the planned

0: ridership.
1: We're striking a balance between what any business would do when they have a new service or when there's a big moment to offer something to their customers to give them an incentive to try the service, and at the same time investing as much money as possible in improving the service so they have a better experience.
0: The first free weekend is the last weekend of September to coincide with Ottawa's 200th birthdays. A second weekend will be determined once the LRT East extension opens. There's still no firm opening date at the moment. The cost to the city is about $900,000. The money is coming from transit reserves. And the same goes for a number of other measures in the motion to deal with transit reliability. That includes a heated wire that is now being installed on LRT Line 1 to avoid prolonged freezing rain outages that have hit the system twice in recent years. That is being installed at a cost of $2 million. It's not in the contract between the two sides. Councillors Jeff Leeper and Riley Brockington said they weren't against the idea, but they didn't feel the city should be paying for it.
2: We should not be paying for this. If it's silent in the contract, then obviously that's an omission that we need to address going forward. But I'm just concerned about raiding reserve funds when it's not the City of Ottawa that caused particularly the spalling issue. Some of the other issues I acknowledge are at our own control. We control our staffing. We control how many buses are on the road. We're getting a better handle on that. We are seeing the results of that already.
0: Rideau Transit Maintenance has agreed to pay for the maintenance if the city installs the equipment. Other measures passed this week included the purchase of two new 60-foot articulated buses, two new paratranspo buses, and a pilot project to extend paratranspo service on weekend evenings to align with the current LRT schedule. The total cost of all of those measures is $5.2 million. A bylaw dealing with bad faith evictions in the works for almost a year and a half will be made public after a council vote this week. Whether the rent evictions bylaw will be approved is a different story. City staff had drafted the new rules in response to a request from City Council to explore the need here in Ottawa and look at other cities who've put this in place, cities like Hamilton and Toronto. In an update, staff has said the new bylaw may not be needed because of new changes to provincial rules. Somerset Ward Councillor Ariel Troster drafted a motion that passed council this week that called for that bylaw to be made public and for a debate to happen by councillors. She said the elected council should make the decision if the rules are needed, not city staff.
3: There are people who are saying that provincial and federal law were not helping people, and a lot of people voted to advance that bylaw because they felt that there was a role that the municipality could pay to fill the gap. So that is our job. And I really hope we can have this conversation in public. And for those of you who have doubts, I really encourage you to come to committee.
0: Other councillors expressed support for the bylaw. Others supported the idea that it should be public and debated at council. Four councillors voted against the motion. The draft bylaw itself will now go back to the city's housing committee in early July. And the city is looking to explore potential sound cameras to deal with loud vehicles after a motion passed City Council. That motion was from Barrhaven West Councillor David Hill, who says the issue of grotesquely loud vehicles is one he and other parts of the city have been dealing with. The cameras snap pictures of vehicles once a certain noise level is reached and would not require an immediate police presence. Hill says it's a low-cost enforcement mechanism to explore.
4: That will cost us nothing, and essentially get us the opportunity to do the research to figure out if there is a way that we can work with industry, leveraging some of the stoplight technology that we have right now to enter into something that can address folks with these excessively modified mufflers that wake everybody up down Strandherd Street. So thank you very much, Mr. Mayor.
0: Last year, Edmonton City Council approved a $50,000 pilot project to use cameras and microphones to crack down on noisy drivers. City staff report back on possible options to City Council at a later date. That's going to do it for us today, our city issue edition of CFRA Weekends here on Saturdays. I'm your host, Andrew Pinsent. Thanks so much for listening. Until next time, Ottawa, stay safe and be well.
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10: Good morning. I'm Eric Fox. Today, sunny, then a mix of sun and cloud with a chance of showers and a risk of a thunderstorm this afternoon. And a high of 29, feeling like 32. Right now, it's 17. Your full forecast is coming up. First, your top stories. A new green space in the heart of Ottawa is set to officially open this weekend. The Centertown BIA redeveloped Snyder Park, calling it Ottawa's first true urban park. Here's CTV's Peter Sperling.
11: It's a chance to dance?
12: I'm pretty excited if there's dancing outside.
11: Centertown resident Laura Wilcox is looking forward to the opening of a downtown urban park.
12: I think it is very welcoming. And I think people are going to eat it up.
11: The redeveloped Snyder Park, located on Bank Street near Slater Street, officially kicking off Saturday at 4 p.m., featuring a live DJ and a party. The Centertown BIA is behind the rebuild initiative, calling it Ottawa's first true urban park.
13: We want you to come here, be immersed in nature. It is a green space in the heart of downtown, and we know part of the downtown action plan was that we need more green space in the heart of downtown, so we wanted to create that.
11: The park, complete with spaces to sit, a stage, greenery, will be open with varying hours. Peter Sperling, CTV News.
10: And a reminder for transit riders this weekend, there will be no service on O-Train Line 2 and Line 4. OC Transpo says crews will be performing planned maintenance work on the north-south line, including track inspections. The R2 bus will be running between Bayview and Limebank stations, while Route 105 service will run to the airport. Service on Lines 2 and 4 will resume on Monday. It's a new way to join the conversation. 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Tonight, partly cloudy, chance of showers, risk of a thunderstorm tonight with a low of 15. Tomorrow, cloudy with a chance of showers and a risk of a thunderstorm and a high of 21, feeling like 27. Then at night, cloudy periods with a chance of showers and a low of 12. And your Monday, mix the sun and cloud with a slight chance of showers and a high of 19. Right now in Ottawa, it's mainly sunny and 19 degrees. That's the latest from the CTV Newsroom. I'm Eric Fox. 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
12: Well, good morning. What have you been watching on TV? More television this spring, I bet, than you normally do because the weather's been kind of tricky, cold and wet a lot. And there's, I don't know, I feel like it's pretty desperate times for finding shows to watch. Although I was excited about this one because I watched Yellowstone. And even if it was excellent in the beginning and sort of mediocre towards the end as it devolved into a soap opera, I was still looking forward to the sequel and spinoff called Marshals.
13: My family's had this land for almost 150 years. The only thing I ever wanted was taken from me.
14: That's a wellness check.
15: It's more like a no man left behind kind of thing. I know you got your own demons to conquer, but jumping back into the fire is going to do you well.
13: And I'll get comfortable being uncomfortable.
15: Welcome to the U.S. Marshals. Hey, Casey. Hey, my Marshals.
16: I've never shared you as buddies with Casey Cutwell.
17: Something special about him?
15: Legends I heard on the res made him have to be Rambo and Stetson.
12: It took some of the surrounding characters, the First Nations head and some of the characters who were police, law enforcement, First Nations police, brought them into play on this one. The problem with Marshals, and it's not bad, don't get me wrong, the problem with Marshals is twofold. Number one, it's a network television series. It's on being aired in the U.S. on CBS. So there are a number of places you can pick it up online and stream it. And that matters because it's written in a different fashion. It's not written like a lot of shows that are built for streaming. It's written so that there are different segments that fall into the commercial breaks, right? And with network TV, the writing is designed around those breaks. So you got these little mini dramatic cliffhangers, and then they come back and they reset with dialogue that brings you up to speed in case you just tuned into CBS right now. You may have missed something. So you get this very wooden dialogue. Like, so you're saying, John, that earlier when Sam came in and broke down the door, yeah, we were just watching that because we're streaming it. We didn't all go to our fridge for a break because we're watching it on a streaming service, not on network TV. So to me, that makes it has that look of a network television show. It's a little bit clunky. Also, because it's a network television show, there are, yes, story arcs that go across the entire season, but each episode is self-contained. Now, that can be good and bad because this is mostly an action drama where the youngest son of the Dutton family, whose patriarch was, of course, played by Kevin Costner, who left the series, which is why it all fell apart. The youngest son is named Casey. He was always kind of the weakest character and maybe not the best actor. It's hard to tell because he plays this silent, brooding type. He's come back from the military and he's got demons and yeah, he didn't really want to work on the farm. He's the one guy who didn't want to be a rancher. He kind of feels like he keeps getting dragged into the family business. It's all those kind of predictable traits. So it was never, he was never the most compelling of characters. So now you're building a show around him. And they put a pretty good surrounding cast. So now you have a team of these ex-military people. He's a former U.S. Navy SEAL. And I don't know why they decided maybe they couldn't get the actor to do the part. His wife, Monica, who was the best part of every storyline he was in Yellowstone, she's gone in this. She has died. I'm not giving it away. It's right at the beginning of the season. And he's raising his son, Tate, alone. So he takes a job with some of his old buddies from the Navy SEALs as a U.S. Marshal. So each week, there's another crime to be solved, and there's almost always a shootout. I'm not going to lie to you. I like the shootouts. It reminds me of an old-fashioned Western, which is what this really is. It's a neo-Western. It's a lot of cowboys and a lot of guns and a lot of guys on horses. Somehow he always ends up, this character, on horseback. Doesn't matter where they are, where they're tracking. They're marshals, so they're tracking usually escaped convicts. Or some bad guy has come into their area. And or they're helping out on the reserve in some way. Anyway, it's always the same kind of thing. But they all show up in Jeeps and pickup trucks, and somehow he's on horseback every time.
9: Hang on, everybody. I'm going to run to the store for some milk. Let me just hop on the horse, and I'll be right back.
12: Well, he owns a neighboring ranch, which was part of the Yellowstone Ranch, the only part that got saved at the end of the Yellowstone season or series. So I won't fill you in on that in case you haven't watched it yet. So it's fun. It's action-packed. Luke Grimes is, I hear, a pretty good country singer. As an actor, I'm not sure. There's not a lot to work with here. It's above average for a network show, below average for a good streaming service. It's called Marshals. Is it worth a look? Maybe. You better have very specific taste.
9: Do you?
12: I happen to have grown up watching those kinds of shows, so I like it, and it's fine. Okay.
9: Sorry about that. Do you need to have seen Yellowstone to get anything out of it, or would that be massively beneficial?
12: There's so little story-wise going on here, character death, that no, it doesn't. You don't have to have seen it. You'll get caught up pretty quickly. The one that's just, well, it's still underway, hasn't wrapped up yet, is the Dutton Ranch, where they've taken two of the stronger characters from Yellowstone and built a series around them. I've started to watch that. That's for another day, but I can already tell you, it's head and shoulders better than Marshall's.
9: I didn't realize the universe was that big, that they were doing that many spinoffs from the Yellowstone original thing.
12: Well, they have Yellowstone prequels, and right, they have two major prequels, all of which, by the way, are better than Yellowstone. They are. Maybe not Yellowstone first season or two, but overall, every other show around it has been better. There's even a story of a black lawman. I think it's called Lawman. And he was part of the universe, but never really interacted with the other characters. So it's got it went on its own direction, and season two is about to drop on that too. And it's Lawman Bass or something. I have to look that up. But, yeah, well, there are lots of them. That the guy who created Yellowstone is a very rich and busy guy.
9: Yeah.
12: Have you been watching anything?
9: I have been watching something. I will say, Bill, it always makes me laugh. I know that I'm coming in to do the morning rush. I'm like, oh, yeah, I need a binge. I need all these things. I need a trending. I got to remember.
12: You have homework when you produce this show.
9: I know. So I wanted to make sure that I watched something. So I did end up watching a show. There was a new season of a show that I was familiar with. We'll hear a clip from it here. It is called High Low.
10: Two identical Honda Civics. One of them gets cheap parts, and the other gets expensive parts.
11: No!
10: Does more expensive mean more better?
18: Let's find out.
19: Go, go, go, go, go, go!
10: The drain plug fell out.
20: So this one's $45. This one's like $500. That's absolutely bonkers.
21: Ah! Releasing toxic gas.
22: That scared the shit out of me.
9: So this is, it's an...
12: You know why I'd never watch that show just based on that clip?
9: Why is that?
12: Does it make it more better?
9: Yeah, they've used that parlance for like 6 years.
12: More better.
9: Yeah, that's how they described it. I think they're doing a bit.
12: That guy's elementary school teacher is watching him on that show and is embarrassed.
9: They've had different hosts say it over the years. They've been sticking with that line the whole time. So this is interesting. So this is a show. It's called High Low. It's actually on Tubi, the free streaming service, because it originally started on YouTube and then gradually got like a bigger and bigger budget. And as you heard in the clip, there are these mechanics slash creators that get two of the same car, and they've done this six times over, or five times rather. This is the fifth season. And one of them, they dump a phenomenal amount of money into for all these modifications and upgrades to do specific things. And one of them, they do as cheaply as possible within the realm of still trying to improve it and seeing if you're somebody who is a car enthusiast and might want to make a similar car, can you get away with doing it cheaply, or is it worth making that investment? It was something that I first started watching during COVID because I don't know anything about cars, and I found it an entertaining way to learn about some of that stuff and also fill some of that time. So they
12: competition show?
9: It is, in that they put these parts on the cars and then they have it do a specific task. Like in one of the seasons, they were building pickup trucks to do that overlanding off-roading kind of a thing. So they would put on like big tires and suspension, for example, and then have it try to drive over a rock field and which one of those performs better. And it would be, that would be the gauge on which they're determining whether you can cheap out essentially and still get the performance that you're looking for.
12: Okay. So given we're out of time, are you recommending it?
9: If you like cars, I think it would be, that would be kind of the thing. Or if you're curious to learn more about what you can actually change on one, that would be it. If it's not something that you have a big interest in, it might not be the thing that makes you interested. I kind of had a specific moment where I got curious about it.
12: All right. So you're talking about High Low on Tubi?
9: Yes, correct.
12: And I've got the CBS show Marshals, mm-hmm. the Yellowstone spinoff, and I think mine is mediocre, but more better than yours.
9: Deal.
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12: This is how news is disseminated in the modern world. Within an hour, I got five different versions of this sent to me. The story about the former Air Canada pilot arrested after flying with the wrong license. Everyone said the same thing. Oh my God, people could have been killed. How could this have happened? I could tell right away, none of you read the story. Well, that's not true. I didn't know that right away. I read the story and then I thought, okay, this is not great. But I don't know how dangerous it actually was. Then I thought, Buddy Rich, I'll send it to Buddy Rich, see what he thinks of it. He is my friend and a retired commercial airline pilot. Good morning, Buddy Rich. How are you this morning?
0: Good morning, Bill. I am well. How about you?
12: Good. So the police said this was like a movie. I guess they meant that Leonardo DiCaprio one where he was pretending to be a pilot and flying all over the world. Wasn't he just sitting in the deadhead seat? He wasn't actually flying planes in that movie based on a true story, as I recall anyway.
0: Well, this is not the kind of job that you can bluff your way through. It's been years since I've seen that movie, but I think you nailed it.
12: Yeah, you can. I could have all the fake ID in the world. I'd sit in the cockpit of a plane and go, now what? Like, where's the starter key? Where's that? The story is that he held a commercial pilot license but didn't have the airline transport pilot license, the ATPL. What's the difference?
0: To be honest with you, there's actually not a huge difference. The ATPL is actually a collection of licenses or ratings that you need to have. You need to have obviously the commercial license. You need to have a medical standard certificate. You need to have a rating that says you can fly aircraft with more than one engine, or multi-engines, what they call it, and an instrument rating, which you need to have to fly solely with reference to instruments or through the clouds. So he would have had all those. There's no one flying for a commercial airline that doesn't already have all of those. So to me, it's very puzzling as to why he didn't do it, and it certainly speaks to questions of ethics and judgment, but it does not, in my mind, speak to the fact that he couldn't fly the airplane safely.
12: Well, he before you fly a certain jets, don't you need to show someone your ATPL and do tests in all of those areas?
0: You need to do all those things, and clearly he did. And this goes to the criminal aspect of this case, which I can't comment on, the charges of fraud.
12: So you think he actually fulfilled the requirements, but for some reason faked the documents, not that he didn't actually do the testing?
0: Based on what I've heard, that's exactly what I think.
12: Because you're flying the jet, so you'd have to know that, and you'd have co-pilots who would know if you didn't have the basic competence, wouldn't you?
0: Oh, absolutely. At least once every 6 months, we also have to go into a recurrent training and a requalification session. That's done typically with trainers at the airline, whatever airline you're flying for. And at least once every 12 months, that has to be demonstrated before in view of a Transport Canada examiner. So, again, you can't bluff your way through this. So if you've been flying for 19-plus years, you have the hours that you need for this license. The minimum requirement for that is 1,500 hours. You have a multi-engine rating. You have an instrument rating. You even have something called a PPC, which is a pilot proficiency check. So you're examined specifically on the nuances of the airplane that you are operating. It's got to be a bigger airplane or a more complex airplane. He would have had all those. So he would have met all the requirements, which goes even more to the puzzling aspect of this.
12: Yeah, it is a bit puzzling. And someone in the airline industry I read yesterday said, here's the thing, you may have done all of those things individually, but there's a reason you need that full license. It's there for a reason. If he didn't have it, he shouldn't have been flying. That sounded maybe like an oversimplification of it as well. It's as much as, oh my God, people are at risk, he didn't have a license. It doesn't feel like either one of those is really hitting the truth here.
0: I think that's right. Like, again, there were folks that were likening it to, oh my God, I'm being operated on by a surgeon who doesn't have their license. These are not jobs you can bluff your way through. And in fact, pilots are somewhat unique in terms of professionally licensed careers, where you are specifically re-examined. You got to demonstrate your skills at least once every 6 months. So many aspects here, but as you said, if you're flying for 19 years, you've been thousands and thousands of hours, and you've been in the presence of one other crew member, maybe two others, maybe three others, depending on the airplane type you're on and the length of the flight. He handled the airplane just fine. If he didn't handle the airplane fine, we would have heard that in the news in terms of a different type of incident. So I wouldn't say there isn't much ado about nothing here, but the fact that he flew as long as he could without any write-ups, without any deficiencies in these tests, tells me he knew how to fly an airplane. Again, don't know why he would have done this, because at this point, having had all those skills and all those other ratings, it's really just a matter of paperwork. It's strange. I'll admit I've never heard of it before.
12: Well, no kidding. So it sounds like if I'd been on one of his flights, I should have felt safe. The guy can obviously fly. Now, would I have handed over my bank account information and trusted him with my cash? That's another question about ethics, about trustworthiness, because there's something amiss here. But in terms of safety, you would have felt okay, Rich, being on his plane?
0: Absolutely. Having been a crew member for as long as I was, if you flunk an item on your test, you'll know it and you're grounded until you can be retrained and demonstrate that you can do it. You're also, fellow crew members are, if you do something that shows you don't have full expertise of the airplane, they'll write you up because, if they don't write you up, they effectively become complicit to this, and no one wants to put their own ratings and licenses on the line for that. Most airlines also have, a quality assurance. It's called FOQA, which is Flight Operations Quality Assurance, which are other ways to ensure the aircraft is being flown properly, efficiently, et cetera. So, since he was with Air Canada for as long as he was, who knows, either you or I or any of the listeners may well have been on.
12: Yeah, I think the likelihood is actually fairly high if you do any traveling at all. Rich, I have to go. I'm overtime here, but I want a quick, honest answer for you, okay? As a retired pilot, you ever fantasize when you're on the plane that they make an announcement? The pilot and the co-pilot have been disabled in some way. They can't. Is there a pilot on board? And you could just raise your hand and swagger up to the front. Come on, you've thought about that.
0: Fantasize? No. Could I do it? Sure.
12: That's why I'm only flying with you from now on. I raised my hand once when they asked for a doctor, but then I realized, like being a pilot, at some point you have to prove that, so I put my hand back down. Thank you, Rich.
0: Have a great morning, guys.
12: My buddy Rich, Rich Cherney, retired commercial airline pilot.
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12: Well, as expected, Ottawa announced yesterday Bill C-34, which is to protect children from online harms and modernize digital safety laws. This applies to social media platforms and AI chatbot services. I'm not sure exactly how they're going to do this yet, but essentially platforms would be required to block users under 16. I don't have a problem in theory with that. You're a child. You're 15 years old. You don't have access to everything in life. I have no issue with that. And I do recognize there are some dangers out there. I just don't know if it's enforceable. It hasn't proven to be very enforceable in Australia, as we talked about in the last couple of days. And we didn't see any details yet on how these platforms are going to make sure that you're actually over 16 years old. And how much will that impose on the privacy of not just our kids, but all of us. So they can check to make sure you are, as advertised, over 16. I know those websites that really go out of their way. Are you over 18? Yes. And in you go. And you wonder, so all they've done is protect themselves by saying, you lied to us now. We asked if you were 18 and you said you were. It's no longer on us. It has to be better than that. Eli Singer is founder and CEO of Offline Now. It's a new digital wellness platform dedicated to helping teenagers and families build healthy web habits. Good morning, Eli. Thanks for doing this morning. I'm sure people like you are in big demand today.
14: Oh, thanks so much for having me, Bill. Great to be here.
12: How serious an issue is it? I mean, I don't want to spend a lot of time on it because we could probably talk for hours, but how concerned should we be about our under 16-year-old kids being online?
14: I think the concern should be pretty substantial, and I think it should be wider than just kids. I mean, we're all spending enormous amounts of time on our devices. We're using them before bed. We're using them at the dinner table. We're using them to avoid things that, you know, we'd rather not, you know, we'd rather not do, whether it's work or conversations or other activities. And I think we should all be mindful of, what is it? I think the average is over 6 hours a day on a screen. So I think it's important that we start taking this seriously.
12: It was on my radar because we've been talking about this the last couple of days, but I was sitting at a red light yesterday and about 12 people walked in front of me and every one of them was doing the phone walk. You know the phone walk where your feet are shuffling a little bit, your arms aren't moving because they're holding the phone in front of you, and you're staring down. Every single one of them, I thought, if you told me this is what the world would look like 20 years ago, I would have said, come on, it's too bizarre. Everybody is on their phone or device all the time now. It's really crazy. Is that the biggest issue, though? Is it just time, or are there more specific things that you worry about?
14: Well, I think, you know, developed over, you know, 10, 15 years. Think about how long you've had a device. It's now a habit that you reach for it in a moment where, like, you have nothing to do or nothing to think about. You know, how many people in this listening audience are on their toilet device, you know, and 10 minutes, extra minutes because you're on your phone. So, you know, or you're on a couch with your partner, you're talking with each device. So I think we need to be aware of our habits, and we need to be aware that this is a great step that the government is making to establish some age gates for children under 18 and some, you know, platform restrictions for, restrictions for companies. But around the dinner table in our own lives, there's a level of personal accountability that we all need to take, because that's just not going to get solved by a feature on a device. Our habits aren't going to be changed by a new checkbox or age gate.
12: Thanks for the toilet image, by the way. That's great. That'll stick all day long.
14: Yeah, you're welcome. Yeah.
12: But, you know, I flash back in my mind to watching your dad or grandpa, whoever it was, with the newspaper rolled up and tucked under their arm as they headed off to the bathroom or whatever. Or my dad sitting on a Sunday morning with his three newspapers. Newspapers had an end to them. Eventually, you got from one end to the other, and you put it down and went, well, what are we doing with the rest of the day? That's not true of the web. There's always something new, always a new story being posted, always a new place to go. Okay, so we've got this new legislation now underway. Aren't kids just going to find workarounds? In the end, doesn't it come down to the parents saying, give me the phone?
14: Yeah, well, I think the data shows that, you know, the behavior will shift to other platforms where I mean, the kids will just find their way around it. In general, we're finding that rule-based interventions aren't necessarily successful. I love what you were saying around parents and newspapers, because the insight that we're seeing is parental modeling is just so important. So outsourcing your parental responsibility to a government bill or to a platform to, you know, to let kids not use their device as much, while a parent will just use it all the time in front of their kid and ignore their kid, they're the ones that are really showing the children how to behave. So I think that it's really a two-pronged approach. You need to be able to support young minds and teach them better behavior, but you can't outsource that responsibility to schools. Parents need to figure out how to improve their own digital habits so they can model for their children.
12: Yeah, you see parents who tell their kids not to smoke while they're having a cigarette, or that they shouldn't drink too much while they've opened another beer. And I think what you see as a child influences you more than what they say to you, right? You want to be grown up. You want to be like them when you're young. And so you're going to behave the way they behave. But you also can rebel. And I worry about this. Eli Singer is with us. He's founder and CEO of Offline.now, a new digital wellness platform. I also worry that once you make it against the rules, that you close off the conversation with your kids about it, because now they're going to sneak around and do it even more. And then you're not talking about it.
14: Yeah, I think you're right on there. I mean, we have a 15-year-old son, and this was, and our daughter as well, but this was always a battle in our house, you know, and we had our rules, and the device would, let's say, need to get shut down at 9 p.m., and then what we found out was he felt he needed to really maximize his time. And then there was a fight every night at 9 o'clock when the phone needed to go away. And then it sort of became a positional battle between the two of us. But once we decided to relent and give him the ability to manage his time himself, he discovered that he didn't really enjoy using his phone as much. And a lot of the conversations he was on till late at night really had no value. He was up late participating in conversations that he could just pick up first thing in the morning with his friends and then have a good night's sleep. So once we took away the battleground of 9 p.m., then all of a sudden things started to regulate on their own. I mean, of course, there were a lot of other supports and coaching that we put into place with our son. But
12: well, that's also a bit age-dependent, isn't it, Eli? It's not something you can do with a 10-year-old. As they get older, they start to learn from their own mistakes. But that doesn't happen right away.
14: No, absolutely, absolutely. You know, it's important that that we have different ways that we can support our kids and give them ways to entertain themselves and keep themselves occupied over time. That's not just a screen. And again, like, that responsibility comes back to a parent. Like, are you going to just hand a kid a device when they are crying or when they need attention because you're teaching them a habit?
12: Well, yeah, the reality is sometimes as a parent, you do. We've all done it, right? You go against your long-term interests for parenting because I've got this project that has to be done for work tomorrow, and I need you to just leave me alone here. Go play some video games. And that's once in a while, too. All of it's
14: okay
12: once in a while.
14: Well, you know, I'm not anti-tech. I just want people to find the digital balance that makes sense for them in their lives. Like, my son and I play video games together all the time. I mean, kids love to hang out with their parents, and video games is social activity. It's fun. And the Internet's fun. Like, I love the Internet. So I think it just has a time and a place, and there's moderation involved. And I think it's important to allow kids to be able to use devices, but then also to be able to learn how to put them down and do something else.
12: I don't play video games. You know why, Eli? Because I love them. Yeah, and I know that I would waste hours of my time doing that. But I just can't allow myself to do it. I know that it would, time goes by so quickly, and then when it's done, you think, what did I really accomplish here? It's not, it didn't pay off. I couldn't do it once in a while, so I stay away from it entirely. Can I, before I let you go, Eli, I just ask you to maybe sum it up? Because my feeling from you is that this government, Bill C-34, isn't going to change you much as a dad. You're going to continue to do what you always did, and it doesn't feel like you, this is much help from the government, that we still, it's going to be left to us, Bill C-34, yes or no?
14: I think yes. I believe in accountability. I don't believe it's going to solve everything. You know, that's the top-down approach. The bottom-up approach happens in homes, and that's what we're doing at Offline now. We're helping support people make, find their own digital balance that works for them, their partners, and their families.
12: So just so I'm clear, is this helpful or not, this bill?
14: No, absolutely. I think it's helpful. You know, but it's going to take years to implement, and who knows what it's going to look like on the other side. So it's a great start. It raises attention. It's tackling issues. It's surfacing conversation. But don't let that be a replacement for you making the changes that you need to make now at your dinner table.
12: I'll tell you one thing. If I'm using a social media app and it wants to look at me to verify my age, I'm done with that app.
14: Fair enough.
12: That's a game changer for me. And I know it's there to protect kids, but I'd just be done. And that's a whole other aspect of this that you and I did not intend to talk about. But I really appreciate your time this morning. Thank you, Eli.
14: Thank you so much, Bill. Take care.
12: Eli Singer, founder and CEO of Offline.now, a new digital wellness platform. They help teens and families use the internet, but in a healthy way.
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12: Well, no real need for full disclosure that Howard Jagendorf Rashid Injury Lawyers are clients of the radio station. You just heard their commercial, but Howard Jagendorf was really the first guy I thought of because we've had long conversations about what he does and about insurance and how it covers people and how it doesn't cover them when they've been involved in accidents where the injuries are really serious. So when I heard about the changes to auto insurance coming July 1st, I thought, I've got a million questions for Howard Jagendorf, and he's on the line with us right now. Good morning, Howard.
19: Good morning, Bill.
12: Is this something you guys have been talking about in your office for a while, these changes?
19: Well, yeah, definitely. Anybody who practices in this area has to be fully aware of the changes coming on July 1st.
12: Are they significant in your mind?
19: Oh, they're very significant. And as with any change in the car insurance law, they're bad for car accident victims. That is always the case. There's no exceptions to that rule. There's been major reforms of automobile insurance over the years, time and time again. Different provincial governments, Liberal, NDP, now it's a Conservative government. Every one of those reforms has taken away benefits from accident victims.
12: Is that because the insurance companies have a strong lobby and they argue, hey, we want to make insurance cheaper, and to do that, we gotta cut fewer checks, right? We wanna bring in more and we wanna spend less.
19: Well, that's exactly their motivation. It's not how they sell it to the province. They sell it to the province that there's going to be less in terms of insurance premiums. But the reason why it happens is because there's no public outcry, because car insurance is not health insurance. You know, health insurance affects everybody. Everybody has a doctor. Everybody goes to the hospital. Car accidents where there's victims, where there's injuries, happen to very, very few people. There are a disparate amount of people, and everybody basically says, well, it's not going to happen to me, and the odds are it's not going to happen to you. So the fact that you and I have never been in a very serious car accident with serious injuries is just dumb luck on our part, but that's the reality for most people. But when people do have serious accidents and they have to find out about the benefits available to them, they're in for a surprise, and they're going to be in for another surprise after July 1st.
12: Because if I'm understanding this correctly, Howard, basically you're being offered a little more of a menu, right? So buy basic auto insurance. If you want extra to maintain protections like income replacement, well, choose that. We'll charge you a bit more. Caregiver support, choose that. We'll charge you a bit more. So housekeeping support, we'll charge you a bit more. Death and funeral benefits, charge you a bit more. Those all sort of sound basic to me, that if I got in a serious accident, I'm seriously injured or killed, that I would want all of the above.
19: Well, they are basic and mandatory right now, and they will be until July 1st. And in my mind, and I think what's obvious to most people who practice in this area, is that the insurance industry, they don't want you to take up these options. Take the income replacement benefits, which is the most important one that's being not eliminated, but made an option. It's a very, very important benefit. Right now, it is mandatory, and there's a minimum of $400 a week that gets paid if you're eligible for it, if you can't work as a result of an injury. Now, I just want to be clear what we're talking about here. We're talking about statutory accident benefits. They're sometimes referred to as no-fault benefits. You get them typically from your own insurer, and they're called no-fault benefits sometimes because it doesn't matter who's at fault. You can be at fault for the accident, and you still get the benefit. So I'm driving through an intersection on a green light. Bill, you're driving through, you're going through a red, you're drinking at Tim's and texting, you're 100% at fault for the accident. We collide, you get hurt. You are entitled to these benefits, even though you're 100% at fault for the accident. Now, you can't sue me because you're 100% at fault, so there's no lawsuit, but in terms of statutory accident benefits from your own insurer, you're entitled to them. And let's say, for the sake of this discussion, that you are a 35-year-old man with a wife and two kids, and you don't have LTD, long-term disability, or short-term disability, and you haven't opted for the income replacement benefit, the IRB. Well, how are you going to put food on your table? You're a young father. You don't have that $400 a week. It's not a lot, but it's something. And now, if you haven't opted for it, you're not going to get it. And that's going to cause significant pain in some families. And
12: I think some people will say, well, you know, I already have that through my work insurance. I'm going to save the money and not choose it part of my auto insurance. What would you recommend to your friends? Get both?
19: No, I wouldn't recommend getting both, because if you have a good LTD plan, if you have a good plan through your work, then you're covered. But a lot of people don't. What I would recommend to to people is that they deal with an independent insurance broker, not an agent from the insurance company and not somebody from the insurance company's call center, because an independent broker has an obligation to you, has an obligation to inquire into your insurance needs and to know your insurance needs. So speak to a broker and find out what those benefits are that you're essentially giving up if you don't opt for them. And in my opinion, you should basically opt for all of them and continue getting what you're getting now.
12: Can I ask you, Howard, before I let you go, because we're out of time, sorry to interrupt, Howard Jagendorf
19: It's okay.
12: Is on the line. I understood from my conversation with someone from the insurance industry that if you're a passenger in a car and you're involved in an accident and nobody opted for some of these benefits, you may not be covered. Should non-drivers have a form of auto insurance?
19: No, you can't get auto insurance unless you have an automobile. You can't get insurance unless you get
12: So is it true that you might have difficulty being covered for some of these things if the driver wasn't insured?
19: That's right. You can sue the driver if the driver is at fault for the accident, but otherwise you could be out of luck. And just as a last point, because some people are not going to have these benefits and they're going to sue for the benefits that they ordinarily would have received from their own insurer, if you're driving around with $1 million of insurance limits today, and the majority of people in Ontario are, bump that up to 2.
12: Okay, $1 million is not enough these days.
19: Definitely.
12: All right. Before I get into somebody else's car, should I say, do you have enough insurance to cover me as a passenger if I get injured?
19: You might want to look at their policy, but I don't think that's going to happen. Just make sure your policy is sufficiently fulsome that you have enough. You opt for those benefits because it's your policy that you're going to go after, not the driver's policy.
12: Unless you don't drive a car and don't have auto insurance, then you might want to buy insurance elsewhere that will cover you in another way. Thank you for your time, Howard. It's a bit scary, and we all have to, I think, have a conversation with our brokers before July 1st.
19: Definitely. Get a broker and speak to a broker. Thanks a lot.
12: Thank you. Howard Jagendorf Rashid Injury Lawyers. Personal injury lawyer, founding partner.
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12: Good morning, Doc. How are things?
2: I'm fine, Bill. How are you?
12: I'm all right. I'm wondering if this study comes from the Obvious Institute, but maybe there's more to it than I'm taking away from it. You're the doctor, after all. Shock of shocks, when you see food and you smell food, your body starts to get ready for it, including triggering certain metabolic responses like insulin release. None of that surprises me because I have an appetite and a nose. So I'd already put that together.
2: Right. But that's part of the story. The other is that this in a mouse model. So we have to mention that in these studies that were done, looked at how this actually happens. Because if you understand how the switch turns on and off, you can turn things on and off and perhaps help people who have systems that are ultra sensitive, right? Obesity and weight gain for many people is genetically predetermined or even makes people more hungry, right? Hunger is on a spectrum, and some people are hungry all the time, some people are not. And in your family, you've told me that there are people that just don't, that have an off switch, and others that don't. And so
12: they think about eating when they get weak.
2: Yeah.
12: They don't have that same, my God, I'm hungry. So I guess I better eat something because I'm feeling faint.
2: Right.
12: But my family also calls me the nose. If there's a gas leak in the neighborhood, I smell it 5 minutes before anybody else does. It's true.
2: Just sensitive. Yeah. Yeah.
12: That is my nickname. The nose. Yeah.
2: And that's the variation in biology and how our brains work. It's not the same in all people. So the bottom line to this is that there was a cluster of nerves in a particular area of the brain called the hypothalamus, where when the mouse was exposed to smells of food, and this food was put into a mesh so they could smell it, but they couldn't get to the they could smell it and see it, but they couldn't eat it. And they monitored how areas of the brain reacted. Yeah. And they found that there is an enzyme in this area An enzyme is a chemical compound that changes one chemical into another. And so in this case,

0: plays a role, and that enzyme is the trigger. So what that means is that if you develop medications that can reduce the activity of that enzyme, you can find another way to reduce the appetite or the response to food for people who are having difficulty with that. And yes, I know there are going to be people out there saying, oh, just eat less, and it's as simple as that. Well, no, that's not the entire story. And rejecting that argument without understanding that the brain has mechanisms to lead to those activities, and that by interfering with that, you can help people. This can lead to development of medications just like the ones we have now to help people lose weight and keep that weight off. Still a long way to go because this was a mouse model, but it does identify a mechanism that we didn't really know before.
1: Maybe I need to keep something in my bag or pocket that smells really bad when I'm feeling hungry. I can just sniff that because I cannot eat foods that have weird smells. I can't even try that. Nope. And others say, well, things don't always taste the way they smell. They do to me.
0: There are different types of taste too. So people are usually in three categories. They're super tasters, normal tasters, and non-tasters. And that also applies to people who are sensitive to very hot or spicy foods, right?
1: So yeah, I read that people who don't like spicy foods, actually, it's because they already get a great sense of flavor. They don't, it overwhelms them.
0: Yeah. Again, genetically predetermined. So for people that are ultra sensitive, they can't handle even the slightest spice. And non-tasters like myself can have stuff that burns through the table and doesn't affect me at all. So that's the variation. Yeah, I go into restaurants and say, how hot would you like it? I said, I want a hole in the table. And it never is. It's never, people think hot is hot, especially if you're a super taster, and then they watch you eat that and they are absolutely horrified that you can actually eat that stuff.
1: Well, for me, pepper is a hot spice.
0: Yeah, so you're a super taster.
1: Yeah.
0: You're super taster Bill.
1: Yep, the nose knows, Doc. The nose knows.
0: Right.
1: Have a good day.
0: Thanks, you too.
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4: Good morning. I'm Eric Fox. Today, sunny, then a mix of sun and cloud with a chance of showers and a risk of a thunderstorm and a high of 29, feeling like 32. Right now, it's 19 degrees. Your full forecast is coming up. First, your top stories. History was made on Friday as the world was watching. Team Canada matched up with Bosnia and Herzegovina for a sporting moment, years in the making, with Canada playing its first ever World Cup game on home soil.
5: Driving forward, played through towards Kyle Larin!
4: In the 79th minute, second half substitute Kyle Larin equalizes the game with a historic goal and an historic moment for Canadian soccer. The game ending in a 1-1 draw, giving Canada its first ever point at a World Cup. Meanwhile, the goal is only the second ever scored by Canada in World Cup play, and Canada will now fly to Vancouver to face Qatar and Switzerland. And a reminder for transit riders this weekend that there will be no service on O Train Line 2 and Line 4. OC Transpo says crews will be performing planned maintenance work on the north-south line, including track inspections. The R2 bus will be running between Bayview and Limebank stations, while Route 105 service will run to the airport. Service on lines 2 and 4 will resume on Monday. It's a new way to join the conversation. Have your say with the CFRA Talkback button on the iHeartRadio app. From the CTV Weather Center, today sunny, then a mix of sun and cloud with a chance of showers and a risk of a thunderstorm and a high of 29, feeling like 32. Tonight, partly cloudy with a chance of showers and a risk of a thunderstorm and a low of 15. Tomorrow, cloudy with a chance of showers and a risk of a thunderstorm and a high of 21, feeling like 27. Then at night, cloudy periods with a chance of showers and a low of 12. And for your Monday, a mix of sun and cloud with a slight chance of showers and a high of 19. Right now in Ottawa, it's sunny and 23, feeling like 27. That's the latest from the CTV Newsroom. I'm Eric Fox. 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
3: Hey guys, what was your first summer job?
7: First summer job, I'd have to say, would be working for my dad.
3: Nice.
7: He owns a contracting company, so I would be on the lawnmower out with the cutting crews, just taking care of all the commercial buildings. And I'll leave it at that.
3: Okay. I know, because it didn't sound so enthusiastic. Yeah. I was like, do tell more, Will. Okay, so I'm going to date myself here. My first summer job, delivering something called the newspaper.
13: Oh,
3: remember those things? You just like paper rustling.
13: Absolutely.
3: And drop them off.
13: Get a paper.
3: So that was my first summer job. It was very interesting when you go collect the money and the people that you'd meet, but
13: it was good. My first summer job was babysitting. I was a regular babysitter, especially come the summer months. You know, parents are still working, but
7: makes sense.
13: Are off.
7: Mm-hmm.
13: So I did a lot of babysitting when I was younger. And then my first real job was at the body shop, but the hair and makeup store.
4: Are you sure it wasn't the cars?
7: You need your fender fixed, to Melissa Lamb.
13: Yeah, I won't be fixing any fenders, but I can do your eyeliner. Well, if you are looking for a summer job and it is proving to be an exercise of resilience, a career coach I spoke with has three words for everyone. Don't give up.
14: As the weather warms up, many job seekers pause their search thinking there won't be any opportunities in the summer months. But career coach Michelle Schaefer is here to tell us that the job search should never be shut down. She's joining us now to tell us how you can stay ahead in the job hunt while still enjoying everything the season has to offer. Good morning to you.
15: Good morning, Melissa.
14: Okay, so this is true. The summer months come and we think, let's put this on pause, but we should not be doing that.
15: No, I mean, I've been hearing this for over a decade that, you know, in the summer you shouldn't be doing anything.
14: Yeah.
15: That there's not as many postings, which is true. The postings slow down.
14: Okay.
15: But people are still getting hired. There's still offers that are being extended. So it's really a myth that you shouldn't be looking in the summer.
14: Mm-hmm.
15: So I really encourage everybody to not put the brakes on their job search, to still keep the lights on and keep the momentum going.
14: Great time to be networking too come the summer months, right?
15: It really is. I mean, everybody wants to be, you know, sitting on a dock, obviously, and, you know, taking the time off in the summer. The weather is really great now, but it can be really tempting to just shut everything down. You can do a lot to build those relationships, as you mentioned.
14: So the myth is not to shut down during the summer months.
15: Exactly.
14: Let's keep on moving and talk about the cost.
15: Yeah, there's a huge cost to just putting on the brakes and shutting down your job search completely. Some of the things are you might miss out on job postings. So there could be a job posting for a job that's a really good fit for you. If you're not looking and keeping on top of things, you might miss out on that. You'll miss out on those touch points from recruiters. And certainly you're going to also interrupt the confidence that you're building, the momentum that you're building, your entire job search routine, and any of those networks that you've been, actively stewarding. If you put a pause on your job search, you're going to be interrupting all of that great work.
14: Okay.
15: It makes it really, really hard to get back in the swing of things in the fall. It can really even be discouraging. And a lot of job seekers are already dealing with enough frustration already.
14: Okay, now we've covered the cost.
15: Yeah.
14: Let's talk about the reframe.
15: Yeah. So instead of thinking of this as a time where nothing happens, think of this as an excellent time to build those relationships.
14: Right.
15: Because the weather is nicer, a number of people don't have as many meetings booked or as many things happening within their business. This is a great time to really seek out those companies that you're interested in working with and working for. Find a contact in your network that can open up the door and get you a conversation. Reach out and invite that person to a patio, have a coffee, explore what that company is like as a place to work. You might actually find out about some jobs that are actually at that company.
14: Okay.
15: So having those conversations, those informational interviews, great time to do that in the summer.
14: So just basically reframing the way you're looking for that job.
15: Exactly, exactly.
14: All right, let's move on to the last tip, and we're talking about the strategy.
15: Yeah, so this is really about the consistent light touches to really keep the lights on for your job search. So So for some people, if they already are spending maybe 3 or 4 hours a day looking for work in the summer, you can actually scale that back. So maybe it's an hour or 2 hours even, just doing some things each day to keep things moving while also taking the time for yourself to go on those bike rides and sit on that dock. So things like, you know, still looking at your job alerts and keeping an eye on the job postings, looking at company websites, because a lot of jobs now are not actually on the job boards. They're on the company websites, and especially those jobs are, you know, within the network. So reach out, actually have those conversations, explore relationships with recruiters, build your resume, like actually strengthen your resume, get active on LinkedIn. Those are all things that you can do in the summer to keep things moving so that your job search still stays alive in those summer months.
13: Well, with summer planning in full gear, we want to remind you to hit the brakes on overspending. And joining us today is Mark Rouleau from Doyle Salewski. Good morning to you.
16: Good morning.
13: Okay, a great reminder to have this conversation, especially the summer months. It's sometimes easier to just go cha-ching, cha-ching, cha-ching.
16: Exactly.
13: That can cause problems.
16: Exactly.
13: So the first thing you say is to confront your debt.
16: This is the part about the financial selfie, right, which I love, the decision making. So the reason we go back to this so often is because it's a foundational thing. You make good decisions when you have good information, right?
13: Right.
16: And the part about financial selfie, the debt part, often gets forgotten because it's the back burner. It's there, but you don't really know how to manage it. So this is a great time to take the bull by the horns.
13: Yeah.
16: And say, okay, get those credit card bills out. Get the, you know, you're typically paying your mortgage on time.
13: Right.
16: Your car payments on time because they're fixed, right? But the credit card payments, you can pay more or less. The minimum payment's the minimum you should do, right? But if you don't pay the full balance off, it's that interest component, right? And people really don't know how much they pay in debt interest.
13: Right.
16: So if you do this piece, it'll feed into everything else we're going to talk about today. Because if you have this piece, then you'll know, how much do I have to spend?
13: Right.
16: What can I do and where can I spend it? This is a really good part. If you don't do this, it's going to be difficult making good decisions, but it's worth the effort.
13: Okay.
16: Absolutely.
13: I love that.
16: Yeah.
13: Our next topic, we say limit dining out.
16: You know, the biggest chunk of being, you know, the summer, the sun shining, patio season, it's so hard to say no, right? But if you have that first piece done and say, okay, we've got a budget. We know how much we can do. So eating out or going to events is such a great, you know, festivals and concerts in Ottawa. We know that. We were just talking about how much we love to spend time in Ottawa. But the dining out is the biggest chunk. So in the summertime, like I said, if you've got a number, if you know, if you can stick to it, the discipline part of this is so important, right? But again, it's knowing, it's going out with a plan and saying, okay, we can budget this stuff. We can say no sometimes. That's okay too. But at least when you come back in September and say, okay, we had a really good summer. How did it work out? You don't have a lot of bills that you can't afford.
13: I love
16: that. So putting a cap on stuff is helpful for sure.
13: So smart.
16: Yeah.
13: Okay.
16: Yeah.
13: Let's talk about choosing affordable hobbies.
16: Well, the bike days just started in Ottawa, right? So that's nice free activity. The beaches are free activities. We got trails everywhere in the city. So there's no excuse for finding stuff that's really simple and cheap and sometimes free to do. Museums. It's a rainy day.
13: Yeah.
16: We got great museums we can see in this town.
13: Canada's Strong Pass is back. We're making museums free for kids.
16: Exactly. So it's the hobbies that you can afford. Again, back into all this is the money. I mean, you do things with your family that you can afford and you're happy doing and you don't want to regret when you get down the road. And stuff like this too, you can say, okay, what next summer? I'd like to do something a little bit more. Maybe you want to buy an RV or do something bigger, but you can now start putting money away for those bigger hobbies, the bigger stuff.
13: To make those bigger plans.
16: Exactly, which leads us into this one, right?
13: Budget for major expenses.
16: Yeah, so The fun part about summer is fun, but you do have the regular stuff that comes up. You know, you have car maintenance to do or home maintenance to do, all the things that make your life, life. As far as budgeting big expenses, we're talking about summer stuff here. So again, you know, if you want to do events, some of it might be out of town. You want to have hotels, things like that. So again, it's knowing the numbers. It's going back to the selfie, asking questions if you need help with stuff, because if you get overwhelmed with these things and their numbers, right? And I'm fortunate to have a career as an accountant.
13: Yes.
16: Numbers are my thing.
13: Yeah.
16: I can talk about this stuff all day, as you know. But the things that overwhelm people is because they don't know exactly where they're going. So the roadmap is important. Big expenses you need to budget for, maybe over a longer period of time. By the time next summer comes around, maybe you can get that RV or go on that bigger trip.
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7: Okay, friends, I have a topic I'd like to discuss. Can we move forward?
3: Yes.
7: I know that both of you will be into this one. I want to talk about all the talented people who come out of Ottawa because, Melissa, you spoke with a filmmaker who wrote and directed a jump out of your seat horror flick that is partly based on his own horrific
13: right?
7: late night encounter.
13: I know. I never look at Ottawa the same now. The movie Jacked, and it follows two teenagers who quiet day at the lake turns into a fight for survival.
3: Ooh, say no more, Melissa. It sounds so spooky. We will let the talented filmmaker tell us more about the movie coming to theaters at the end of June.
0: full of suspense. At times scary, the new feature film, Jacked, is garnering major attention. And joining us today, we have writer and director John Fusel. Good morning to you.
1: Morning.
0: Okay, let's talk about this film, Jacked, because it says it's scary, but it's getting thriller vibes as well. That is pretty scary.
1: It's, we've had a great run. We were at the Toronto Festival last year at TIFF. I think we won Best Thriller at the Toronto Independent Festival, Best Drama out in Oregon.
0: Wow.
1: And then we played in Syracuse, and it's just been acquired by a couple of U.S. distributors at a loss. So it was just at Cannes a few weeks ago at their market. So yeah, we're excited for a small little film like this.
0: Yeah, I love it. Give us the details on what the film is all about.
1: A little bit.
0: A little scary.
1: So it's based on a true story that actually happened to me. I grew up here in Ottawa.
0: Yeah.
1: And one evening late at night in

0: high school, I was in a car just like this with my lady friend, my girlfriend at the time, and we actually got stalked by someone. They just sort of pulled up beside the vehicle and kept staring in the window. And I've told the story for years.
1: Yeah.
0: And my writing partner Simon Fraser and I, he said that would make a great story if you didn't leave, if you couldn't leave.
1: Yeah.
0: So it's a story of the car breaks down and this sociopath stalks us all night, and it's been doing really well. Yeah.
1: Incredible.
0: Yeah.
1: And based on a true story.
0: It is based. I say the first 35 pages are based on a true story,
1: makes
0: right?
1: It even more terrifying.
0: Yeah, it's good.
1: Tell us about the all-Canadian soundtrack as well.
0: So yeah, I grew up here in Ottawa, went to school at TMU in Toronto. And so, and I've done, probably 70 music videos, right?
1: Wow.
0: So for a lot of Canadian artists. And so it was important to me that I leaned into that, right? So we have Spoons are in it, the Cooper Brothers, who are from Ottawa. They've probably been on here a few times. Great band from down east, Haywire. So we've sort of really tried to focus the music around the Canadian artists that that I know and that I've worked with in the past, and it's been great for the film.
1: Amazing. And with the cast as well, there's also a Canadian in the cast.
0: Yeah, Marla Robison. She's from Vancouver, so she's fantastic. Los Angeles. We have Tom Koch, who's originally from France. He's a New York-based actor. And Anthony Cipriani, who's out of New York. And then an old friend. A lot of you will know Wynn Reichert. He's been in a lot of Coen Brothers films. He's out of Nashville. He's probably done 150 movies.
1: Wow.
0: So I don't want to give away the plot too much, but it's set in 1987, right? And the 80s are hot. Right?
1: It sure is.
0: So we're looking forward to a good run with this film.
1: And how can people watch it?
0: So, like I said, we signed with an American distributor out of Los Angeles, IndieCan Pictures. So they're releasing it on all streaming platforms. I think Amazon, Apple, Google, Roku, Fandango.
1: Wow.
0: What am I? June 30th. So it comes out June 30th. We're still looking at theaters. I know that that's possibly happening. And what I'm really excited about, I hope we can get it in some drive-ins.
1: Oh,
0: because this is a really, it's all outside. It's on location. It's practical effects. If you're seeing this on a giant screen, that's what it's really made for.
1: It's based in a car with a brakes down.
0: That's right. That's right. Yeah. So it's a great place to see it sitting in an actual car.
1: Sounds
0: right?
1: Like a great date night movie.
0: It is.
1: You might get nice things, a little terrifying
0: that's
1: at
0: right.
1: the same time.
0: That's right.
1: Amazing.
0: Yeah.
1: Any plans for what's up next?
0: So this is one in a series of five.
1: Okay.
0: So this character and these characters, we're going to have a five-part series.
1: Love that.
0: Already working on Jacked Y2K, which is set in 1999.
1: So it's going to just
0: so
1: move up the timeline.
0: We go decade by decade from the 70s through the 2000s with music primary driver of the film.
1: Fun.
0: So we're working on that, and let's just get this one out first, right?
1: Perfect. Well, thank you so much for joining us today,
0: Rachel.
1: You're
0: Appreciate
1: welcome.
0: It.
1: So June 30th
0: yep.
1: is the date on the calendar
0: Thanks.
1: If you want to catch Jack.
2: Cody, oh boy. Cody Taylor is an ultra marathoner. He's got two unsubstantiated records, one in Quebec, one in Ontario, and he's gearing up for an ultra marathon in Vermont. It's not 900 meters long. It's not 9 kilometers long. It's 900 kilometers long. And Cody joins me today. Good morning to you, Cody.
3: Yeah, thank you.
2: It's amazing. Congratulations on all your success. You've
3: thank
2: got
3: you.
2: The Kurds in Ontario and Quebec. Now you're going for another race, 900 meters long. How do you survive? How do you tackle that?
3: Well, so I do these things on sport. I basically carry all my nutrition, point A to point B. So like this is, I carry, I'm going to 18 bags of this, Vermont Long Trail. I camp out on trail. I have to filter water on.
2: Oh my God.
3: So I do this, yeah, like it's totally unsupported. I can't help, don't have any pacers whatsoever. One pair
2: on
3: of shoes.
2: Yeah.
3: On my own shoes.
2: So wait, when you start a race, Cody,
3: they're brand new.
2: They're brand new,
3: yeah. And these shoes, they take a beating because, like on the Braille, last 50 hours, it's one push deep.
2: Oh, you didn't sleep.
3: Did not sleep last 50 hours.
2: Okay, so how many hours does it take for you to complete a race?
3: I mean, so the Bruce Trail, 900 kilometers, I did 1 day and 30 minutes. So, yeah.
2: It is not only a feat, it's got to be mental. Is it mostly mental, you say?
3: I would say mental, okay. For sure. Every ultra marathon, anyone who's those distances, for sure, it's all.
2: Okay, so Tess, we see the new, you all filter water. I mean, they imagine chafing.
4: Yeah, big rocks.
2: We got them hanging there.
3: Believe it or not, our socks. I didn't want to wear these shoes. I was using

0: Luca taped up the hot spots. I just found too much moisture and any blisters. So I was like, if I bought on my belt, I just put Luca on
1: the hot spot. How do you, what kind of mileage put in a week, for example, being ready to run 100 kilometers?
0: You know, I go to the sport 24. I'm so like, I overtrained. I was doing a lot of climb, but then like, I think now I've done a strength and strength training. These big back weekend at Adirondack in the mountains. That's kind of how I put these things.
1: Really? Okay, so you Vermont 900 race. It came along.
0: Absolutely. It's going to probably start in August. Like I said, I'm hoping between 15 days, the first one I've been supported right here. But Taylor Perfton, all platforms, Instagram, Facebook, too, TikTok.
1: Okay, we've got tons of records.
0: What I mean, supported? Yeah. And it's just, so you guys got
1: races
0: unsupported. So like I said, there, my best fully 54.
1: Come on.
0: That's a, you know, trail of back shuffle.
1: So you guys got unsupported.
0: So like I said, there, my best fully 54.
1: Come on.
0: That's a, you know, trail of back shuffle.
1: I mean,

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9: With Father's Day around the corner, it is time now to chat about the essential role dads play in the family.
10: You know, my dad still plays a massive role in my life and my family's life. I mean, the reason why I'm able to go to work every day and so is Nigel's because both my parents are watching our kids every single morning, getting them ready for school, bringing them to school so we can have careers. Mm. But I must say one thing I admire about Nigel is his ability to play and engage with our kids. He is such a hands-on father. He is always the one to like run around with the kids. He'll sometimes give me a break and say, you stay home and relax.
9: Your partner is taking the kids to the park.
10: Yeah, he is. And he's the dad at the park who's like running after our kids, pushing them on the swing. And I'll try. And I'm just never as fun as dad. Like, I'm just not that fun.
11: And then the other parents go, see that, dad?
10: Yeah.
11: Don't mess with him.
10: It's like pushing on the swing. They're like, higher, faster. I'm like, I'm going as hard as I can. Just, you know, Nigel has a slight advantage with pushing our kids faster.
11: Yes, he certainly does. So this is all coming to fruition because I spoke to two fathers from Ottawa who came together to hold a summit in early June and celebrate dads in a really unique way. This Saturday, a fatherhood summit is going to be taking place. Different ideas to highlight resilience and how maybe you can change some of your habits or just learn. We got Steph and Andy joining us this morning to talk about this. Good morning to the two of you.
12: Good morning.
11: You have such a phenomenal story as to how you got into this. Let's start with that.
12: Sure. So I grew up with a lot of challenges. We moved from Winnipeg to Ottawa when I was very young. And from that point, things kind of started spiraling in terms of like health, finances, just general security. And one of the pivotal things that actually helped us through that was my father. So my brother was born with special needs, severe special needs. And through that entire journey, even to this day, he's been present. He's been supportive. He's been amazing. And I'm realizing now that I'm very fortunate because if I didn't have him present in my life, then I'd probably be off to the races somewhere crazy, right? So I thought that, you know, putting something together where guys get an opportunity to learn and develop and get practical insights, you know, on how to grow, that would be, yeah, amazing.
11: I think it's a phenomenal idea because you're taking an experience that you've lived and you want to share that with people. What was your father's initial thoughts when he heard about the summit? Like, hey, Dad, I'm going to use some of the tips that you got me.
12: I mean, my dad's a pretty mellow guy, so I didn't get a lot of, like, emotion from him at first, but he's been super encouraging throughout. We're going to have takeaway bags for the full summit people.
11: Okay.
12: So, we were just like cutting stuff out yesterday. So he's been like there, just helping me hands on. He's been great.
11: There you are, right? Yeah. From raising you as a child to right now when you're doing this, still has your back.
12: He still has my back.
11: That's so phenomenal. Yeah. Andy, you're actually going to be on the panel. What are some of the things that you're going to be talking about that people can really take in?
13: Yeah. So I run a large community here, like one of the largest dads groups in all of Canada, the Ottawa Dads Group. We're both close to 2,500 members. And the premise of what I do with this work and why I'm involved with

0: with this summit is three things, right? Number one, I really believe that men have a responsibility for their families and their communities and, of course, themselves. Number two is that there's pain, right? We see a lot of men going through a lot of pain. They tend to go through a lot of things alone. And I'm personally just very tired of just seeing men hurting themselves and everyone around them because they don't have a place to release this pain. And the community that I run is partly a huge space for men to be able to feel that they're not alone, to have that support and to be able to have their spirits lifted when they need it. So those three things are basically the things I'm going to be talking about with this. And again, I think it's amazing that Stefan is running something like this as someone who's not a father himself. It's incredible. Like so as soon as I met him a couple of years ago and then I found out about his mission, we've always been there to support each other. So I'm just happy to be there and just be a part of this big event.
1: You know, you can tell how proudly you speak when you're talking about the subject. And you talk about you having that largest group, 2,500 members. What do you see most amongst the men and fathers about what they're struggling with today?
0: Yeah. So the group is there for the serious stuff and the non-serious stuff, right? So we're there to also meet up and, you know, have wing nights and stuff like that. Like there's different events where, you know, men can share tips on even how to braid women, the girls' hair, their daughter's hair and stuff like that. But then there is a capability to be able to post anonymously. And there we see anything from, you know, personal struggles with their health to, you know, divorce, problems with their children, problems with, you know, losing their job, like anything that men typically would normally go through that they would keep buried like deep down. We start seeing in these posts, and these are our most engaged with posts as well. So I actually get a really cool scope and view of like what's actually going on in the city and what's going on within a lot of these men. But yeah, it's just a catch-all community. It's just there and it's for them not to feel alone.
1: You know, I think we've come a long way when it comes to the stigma around men's mental health and continuing on to move forward. If people are looking to get involved, tell me some details about the summit this weekend.
2: Yeah, for sure. So if people want to come through, we're going to have a free family-friendly courtyard where people can create, be a part of our community piece. So they can come through, do that. We'll also have a photo booth. So if you have your kids and you want to have something to put on the fridge, you can come through and do that. That'll be between 1:30 and 3:00. We'll also have a Being exhibition. So we've partnered with Being Studios, a studio that supports artists with developmental disabilities. So they'll be making work, and they have made work in reflecting their perspective on fatherhood as well. So if you want to come and see that work, you can come and see that work. So free portion. If you want tickets for the panels themselves, you can get tickets. It's fairly accessible. If you don't have time to go to the full thing, then you can do one panel. It's about an hour long.
1: Okay.
2: And we'll have three panels touching on finance, physical fitness, and as well single parenting and community building, which is the one that Andy will be on.
1: I love that. You know, anything to get something on the fridge too, you know that it means something when it goes on the fridge.
2: Yeah, big time.
1: Andy, Steph, thanks so much for joining us this morning on a really important topic. Thanks, and good luck on Saturday.
2: Thank you. Thank you. Appreciate it. Yeah.
3: And it's time to talk fire safety this morning here on Your Morning Ottawa with Leanne from Ottawa Fire. Good morning to you.
4: Good morning.
3: Okay, let's talk about smoke alarms and what the people should know about smoke alarms.
4: Yes, so smoke alarms really are a life-saving device.
3: Yeah.
4: They're required by law in the province of Ontario. And according to the fire code, you must have one on every level of your home and outside of all sleeping areas.
3: Okay.
4: Now, if they're in the bedrooms, that's even a bonus.
3: Yeah.
4: So please don't take them out just because I said that. We also have to remember that it's really important that we make sure that they're working.
3: Yeah.
4: So we need to test them monthly.
3: Okay. So how should we do that?
4: Yeah. So testing them is so simple. You can do it in one of two ways. Mm-hmm. So you've got either your test button on your alarm that you press and it will emit a loud noise, mm-hmm. which we're not going to set off here because I don't want to scare the building.
3: Makes sense.
4: Wake them all up, but you'd press your test button and that will set it off. Or you could use a birthday candle, blow it out and hold the smoke underneath to make sure it's activating as well.
3: Okay.
4: Your safer bet is always your test button.
3: Yeah.
4: But there is the other option to make sure
3: that. And the beep means it's working.
4: Yes.
3: Okay.
4: It does. If you hear three beeps from it, that means that it's working. Three beeps is always smoke.
3: Yeah.
4: If you have a combination alarm, you'll have three beeps for smoke, four beeps for carbon monoxide.
3: Okay.
4: It's also important to always check your date.
5: Yeah.
4: Of when it was installed.
5: Oh,
4: so
5: 2006.
4: Yeah. So they only last for 10 years.
5: Okay.
4: Cause the material inside them will actually degrade and not function as it's intended to. So it's really important to stay on top of checking your expiry date and making sure that you're replacing them on time.
5: And if they are a 10 year warranty or they'd last for 10 years, do you need to check them ahead of time or can you wait the 10 years?
4: It's always recommended to keep an eye on them if you know when the date is and if you're coming close, because even though they are 10 years, there is the chance that they could go a little bit earlier. Some of them will give you a very nice end of life warning. Mm-hmm. Some of them unfortunately won't. The other important thing to remember too though is when you are installing new ones, if your alarms are hardwired, so they're wired into the electricity of your home, you have to maintain that same level of protection.
5: Okay.
4: So I can't install a battery operated one in the place of an electric one.
5: Okay, that's some good advice. Tell us about the Wake Up Ottawa program.
4: So this month we are starting our spring wake up and we're actually doing what I like to name the wake up shake up. We're changing things up a little bit.
5: Okay.
4: Last year and for the previous 20 years, we've gone out for 1 week in the month of June. Mm-hmm. Now we're actually going to be doing it for almost the full month. Wow. We're going to be going out every Sunday. Watch for us between the hours of 10 and 4. You don't have to let us in your house if you don't want to, but we'll be there with fire safety information and we'll be coming around to specified areas that we will check your smoke alarms to see if they're working.
5: Okay.
4: If we don't visit you, please don't fret. This is still a great reminder for you to go and test them.
5: Absolutely.
4: And make sure that they're working.
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1: Welcome back to Your Morning Ottawa. With the warmer weather here, we are all eager to spend more time outdoors. But before you head to the park, the patio, or the beach, it is crucial to make sure that you and your loved ones are protected from the sun. Mm-hmm. Here to help us out, we have Dr. Paul, and we have to come to you to talk about sun safety. Yeah. First off, good morning.
23: Good morning. Good morning, Rosie.
1: Good morning.
23: Beautiful day.
1: It is a beautiful day. Plenty of sunshine. Not a cloud in the sky. Exactly. It is simply gorgeous.
23: Beautiful.
1: Right now, early morning sun, not too bad. When do we have to watch out and be careful?
23: In Canada, during the summer months, 11 a.m. to 3 p.m. is the peak period of the dangerous waves, UVA, UVB sun rays. So that's when you really need to be careful.
1: 11 a.m. to 3 p.m. That's when the sun is at its strongest.
23: Okay. Yeah.
1: What do we need to do during that time on a very sunny day? How do we protect ourselves?
23: Well, the best thing to do is get sunscreen. Okay. Sunscreen is a form, is cream basically that has protection against those dangerous, UVA, UV sun rays.
1: Okay.
23: Now, why are we worried about those rays? Because long-term exposure causes cancer. No question about it. It's the leading cause of skin cancer. So exposure when you're young and accumulating years. So a lot of people that had sunburns and were in the sun a lot young, later on in life can develop skin cancer. And a way to prevent it really is to protect yourself by putting on a sunscreen.
1: When you look at sunscreen, there are many different brands out there, and they all have those different numbers.
23: Yeah.
1: 25, 15, 30, 50. Yeah. What are those numbers mean?
23: It's called SPF, so it's sun protective factor. So if something has a SPF of 30, it means that if you put it on, you're protected 30 times longer than if you didn't put it on.
1: Okay.
23: If it's 50, it's 50 times longer. What we recommend is minimum 30.
1: Minimum
23: 30. And so that is quite important. And again, it's not the matter of just putting it on, right? It's when to put it on, timing, and how to put it on.
1: I was told applying sunscreen, don't do it right out in the sun. Yeah. Is that right? Does it render it ineffective?
23: Well, actually, the better thing to do is do it at home or in the shade.
1: Mm-hmm.
23: You know, if you're outside, it's not going to render it that ineffective.
1: Okay.
23: But the trick is that we need to put it on about 15 to 20 minutes before we're exposed.
1: So it'll take effect. So
23: exactly. So it'll take effect. And the other thing, too, is they sell these waterproof ones. They're not really waterproof. Okay. We should be reapplying every couple of hours.
1: Okay.
23: Especially if you're sweating and swimming.
1: So we're talking about applying sunscreen to stay protected from the sun. What if you got like a little baby, like 6 months old or younger?
23: Young babies, really, we shouldn't be putting sunscreen on them, but there are other things you can do. Put them in the shade.
24: All right, it is time for our final interview for the podcast. Melissa and I throw all caution to the wind and try singing with the help of a seasoned vocalist. And in advance, I'd like to say, I'm so sorry.
25: She's a very familiar voice right here in our city. You probably heard her sing the national anthem or maybe at a concert. Joining us this morning to tell us about her journey is Anya Hainyar. Good morning to you.
26: Good morning, Melissa.
25: It's so great to see you.
26: So fantastic to be here. Thank you for having me.
25: Oh, we love having you here. Tell us a little bit about your journey into singing and when you kind of realized that you had a talent for this.
26: Well, I started off with a musical family. My mother's a violinist, so I started in music right from the get-go. And I experienced the passion for singing at a very young age, and I sort of just stuck with it. Now, I started doing classical because I realized that I had this ease in high notes, if you will. And I went to Ottawa U, did my undergrad, did my master's. Actually, I was here for my undergrad with Calixa Lavallée, which is really cool.
0: Yeah.
26: And wonderful. Been going at it ever since. Yeah.
0: Okay, many of us have probably heard you sing the national anthem. What is it like to sing the national anthem? Because I can imagine this one's a bit nerve-wracking, only because everybody knows the words.
26: Absolutely. well, I think that you can get used to the feeling, and eventually we get used to being on the stage.
0: Yes.
26: But it doesn't mean the pressure is off.
0: Right.
26: I really like to imagine that everybody is enjoying it and everyone can sing with me.
0: Okay.
26: And so I try to not listen to that inner saboteur.
0: Yes.
26: And I do it for the reason of bringing in the community and also for getting the players ready when we're doing any of the games,
0: Absolutely.
26: If it's football or NHL. And otherwise, if I'm performing at something like the Governor General Awards, well, it's not for me. It's really for the recipients who are getting these amazing awards.
0: And that's tomorrow.
26: Yes.
0: How excited are you to perform?
26: I'm so excited. I'm very fortunate to be on the roster.
0: Yeah.
26: And we have some really incredible guests receiving awards tomorrow, including none other than Mr. James Cameron.
0: Amazing.
26: And incredible coloratura soprano Barbara Hannigan.
0: Wow.
26: To name a couple.
0: Yes, just a few.
26: Just a few.
0: And how do you change your voice? Do you have to change your voice if you're singing at a concert hall over something like an NHL arena or even a stadium?
26: Absolutely.
0: Yeah.
26: When we're singing in stadiums or NHL arenas, we have a microphone.
0: Right. Okay.
26: So oftentimes the sound people are really, really important. They know what they're doing.
0: Yes.
26: So when I'm going to be projecting, I'm going to make sure that it's not too loud for the microphone.
0: Okay.
26: On the other hand, when I'm singing opera, it is very different. We are trained to sing without microphones.
0: Okay.
26: So we focus the voice in what's called the head voice or mode one. And the resonators and the masks allow us to really project with years of extensive training and years of extensive training with amazing teachers and coaches.
0: Incredible that it changes so much. And then you have outdoor venues as well, with the Red Blacks, with the CFL.
26: Yes.
0: That's an outdoor stadium.
26: It is an outdoor stadium. And it is different from singing at the CTC, the Canadian Tire Place, because there's no roof.
0: Right.
26: So I have to be quite aware of the tempo. Sometimes my voice goes out and I'm hearing the feedback. So once in a while I'll tap to make sure I'm not going too slow or far behind the tempo.
0: I love that. Yeah. Okay, we are going to call Will in to join us because you're going to help us warm up our voices this morning. I know this is obviously a very important part before you sing is to warm up your voice. And of course we need to use our voices every day for what we do. So maybe you could teach us a thing or two to warm up our voices in the morning.
2: Not to mention I proactively sing amongst the entire of the show.
0: He does.
2: And I feel like for our colleagues, if I could improve that a little bit, maybe we could we get some tips.
26: Well, I have been thinking of everyone here who works and uses their voice all morning.
0: Absolutely.
26: From the get-go.
0: Okay.
26: And it is different from the evening because most likely
0: you've talked all day.
26: Exactly.
0: Yeah.
26: The voice is made up of lots of different things, including muscles. So just as we need to warm up for any kind of physical activity, when you're using your voice over and over again, it is very, very good to warm up. So I like to start off with a little bit of a and that's it. And exactly. And we go a little bit hard. Did you know you could do that?
0: No.
26: There you go.
0: Good to see you tomorrow.
2: Yeah, good morning.
26: And then to wake up that head voice, you can also say things like, my oh my, who ate my pie?
0: My oh my, who ate my pie?
2: There we go. I ate your pie.
26: And then one more I like to incorporate is a little arpeggio.
0: Okay.
26: I can sing high and sing low.
0: I can sing high and low.
2: I can sing high and low.
0: Perfect.
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25: Good morning. I'm Eric Fox. Today, sunny, then a mix of sun and cloud with a chance of showers and a risk of a thunderstorm and a high of 29, feeling like 32. Right now, it's 23, feeling like 27. Your full forecast is coming up. First, your top stories. And we begin with some breaking news. Ottawa police say a person was arrested at Dorito Center on

0: Friday after an individual was seen brandishing a gun in the mall. A person was seen wielding what appeared to be a firearm in the food court on Friday evening. In a statement to CTV News, Ottawa police said they responded to a call for service at the mall at 7:55 p.m. and arrested one individual. Police say an investigation is ongoing, but did not provide any additional information or confirm whether the firearm was real. Prime Minister Mark Carney says the U.S. has indicated it doesn't want to reopen the core structure of the CUSMA trade pact. Speaking alongside Irish leader Micheál Martin, Carney said that any major changes would require approval from both the U.S. Congress and Canada's Parliament.
1: The U.S. has been clear that they do not want to go to Congress to change the fundamental architectures.
0: Carney heads to his family's ancestral home in County Mayo on Sunday, where he'll meet with Irish President Catherine Connolly. And a reminder for transit riders this weekend, there will be no service on O Train Line 2 or Line 4. OC Transpo says crews will be performing planned maintenance work on the north-south line, including track inspections. The R2 bus will be running between Bayview and Limebank stations, while Route 105 service will run to the airport. Service on Lines 2 and 4 will resume on Monday. It's a new way to join the conversation. Have your say with the CFRE Talkback button on the iHeartRadio app. From the CTV Weather Center, today sunny, then a mix of sun and cloud with a chance of showers and a risk of a thunderstorm, and a high of 29, feeling like 32. Tonight, partly cloudy with a chance of showers and a risk of a thunderstorm, and a low of 15. Tomorrow, cloudy with a chance of showers and a risk of a thunderstorm, and a high of 21, feeling like 27. Then a night, cloudy periods with a chance of showers and a low of 12. And for your Monday, a mix of sun and cloud with a slight chance of showers and a high of 19. Right now in Ottawa, it's mainly sunny and 25, feeling like 28. That's the latest from the CTV Newsroom. I'm Eric Fox. 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
13: Good morning and welcome to edition number 1017 of House Calls. I'm Dr. Barry Dworkin. It is June the 7th, 2026, and we're broadcasting live from the studios of News Talk 580 CFRA here in Ottawa, taking your call shortly at 521-TALK, 521-8255, star 580 on Bell Mobility, 1-800-580-2372 is our message board and long-distance number. Now, the mosquitoes are now out. Ottawa reports that they are out with a vengeance. The rain that we had certainly contributes to that, the wet weather we had in May. And it just boils down to protection, right? Mosquito repellents, what to use, and in particular, what to use for your children. Before I get to that, I wanted to sort of provide you with how you can train nature to do things that you really don't want them to do. This was a mosquito study using DEET, very common insect repellent. N-N-diethylmetatoluamide is the chemical name for it, or DEET, this gold standard active ingredient in commercial insect repellents, and comes in various concentrations. And this particular study that was done, an experiment done at the Insect Biology Research Institute at France's University of Tours. In this experiment, what they did is they created an environment where they had a fabric mesh enclosure, so this fabric bag, and they put in sheep's blood into this bag, and then they put the mosquitoes in there, and obviously they went crazy over the blood, and they fed on it. And this is the Aedes aegypti mosquitoes. Those are the ones that carry all kinds of viruses like Zika and yellow fever, chikungunya, dengue fever. So they leapt at the chance to get at this blood. When they put a small amount of DEET into the bag, the mosquitoes moved away from the bag, and so which is what you expected. But then they did something else. They then said, okay, let's feed the insects this blood for about 20 seconds and then release DEET into that area, into the bag, for 10 seconds after that. So 20 seconds on and then 10 seconds with the DEET. And they repeated that about 3 times. And what happened was is that the mosquitoes were then attracted to the DEET. Instead of repelling them, it attracted them because they associated the DEET with the blood meal. And what they also did is they then just used this bag without any blood in it, and they put the DEET on the bag, and they still went to the bag. But 60% of the insects tried to bite the fabric, even though there was no blood in the fabric at all. Then one of the scientists decided, well, let's do a live version of this, and they offered up their hands, one clean and the other coated with DEET. And what happened was is those trained mosquitoes preferred the hand that had the repellent on it. Now, before you start going out and saying, well, the DEET's not going to work, this was a training exercise. But interesting that you could easily create this again sort of on your deck if you did that. But I wouldn't recommend it. You're going to end up training mosquitoes that then will be attracted to you when you use DEET. But that being said, it was under a very specific controlled circumstance, but just goes to show you how nature adapts to what we try to do to prevent certain behaviors, animal behaviors, insect behaviors. And I found that fascinating, that something that is considered so effective at repelling mosquitoes could be used as an attractant under the right circumstance. This was published in the Journal of Experimental Biology. But that being said, you know, I wanted to talk about using, you know, what to use for your children, you know, children that are, especially young children who have not been exposed to bites very much. And invariably, parents will come in with their child, their eyes are all puffy and red, and there's a concern, is this an infection? What exactly has happened? Well, the anticoagulant and saliva of the mosquito, especially in young children, for young children when they're exposed to it, they've never been exposed to it before. So their body is undergoing a very significant immune response to protect the area that was bitten. And so the eyes get quite swollen, you get inflammation, you get histamine release, it can get itchy, red, and then it subsides after about a day, 2 at the most, tends to go away. And then with repeat bites, the body becomes more used to it. You don't get the same kind of reaction over time. It recognizes that this is not dangerous and will respond accordingly. But that being said, in terms of using DEET, what do you do for young children? You don't really want any child under the age of 2 months to use this at all. You don't want to apply that to their skin. The reason is that although extremely rare, the side effects of DEET are more neurologically based, and that has to do with absorption through the skin. That in itself is rare because it depends on how the DEET is applied and the concentration of this. It's usually recommended for children over 2 months of age to 12 years old to use DEET products with a concentration of about 10% or less. It's clearly written on the bottle. And ideally, you want to apply it to clothing as much as you can. Or mesh netting for a young child. They're in a stroller. You can apply it to the mesh that covers the front of the stroller. Or if the baby has a mesh on their head to prevent bugs from biting them, you put it on the mesh itself. You really try to avoid putting it on the skin, because the most common side effect is not the neurological stuff or seizures, very rare in occurrence, but it's more the skin irritation. That occurs in about 1% or less of children that have that, but it can be quite irritating. So, again, recommendations are clothing if possible, and then if you are going to apply it to the skin, especially for children 12 years of age or up, you can apply it to the skin, but very, very thin layers. You don't have to use a lot. It doesn't make it more repellent to the mosquitoes or other bugs or ticks, but a small amount will go a long way. And when you look at the concentration, I'm going to also put all this information as a nice table with all kinds of information about this on my website at drbarrydworkin.com in the show notes. The DEET concentrations will give you a certain amount of protection time. So, for example, 5% concentration gives you about 2 hours, 10% is 3 hours, and 30% is about 6 hours. But you want to choose the lowest concentration that covers the time your child's going to be outdoors. So if they're only going to be outdoors for a couple of hours, you can get away with the 5%. If they're out for 3 hours, it's the 10%. You do not apply this to the child's hands, their eyes, their mouth, or any cuts or irritated skin. You apply only to exposed skin. Don't have to go underneath clothing, and just enough to lightly cover the skin. Heavy application is not more effective. And if you're going to use a spray, spray the repellent on your hands first and then gently rub it onto the child's skin. Don't spray it directly onto the child because they may get too much of a dose. There are alternatives to using DEET. There's another repellent that is just as effective and less irritating to the skin. It's called picaridin. The concentration is 10% for children 2 months and older. Picaridin, P-I-C-A-R-I-D-I-N. It's available in Canada. And very safe to use, just as effective, tends to be a little bit longer lasting. If I look up the data on this, it's noted to have an excellent safety profile with fewer side effects than DEET. And the Wilderness Medical Society states it may have a superior safety profile compared to DEET. So there are mild skin reactions that occur with it, but very, very minor. And the side effects include itching, headache, and dizziness, sometimes an unpleasant smell. But that's pretty much it. Toxicity data is very favorable. So there are a few things that can be used. I've glossed over some of the details, but this will be posted because there are a lot of numbers and bullet points that you'll find useful, but more as a handout so you can have time to look that over. But that's sort of the general rule for parents using this for their children is that with regards to DEET or picaridin, they both have excellent safety profiles. Use it according to the label instructions. More is not necessarily better. Mild skin irritation can happen, but as it's indicated, it's mild and is short lasting. And that's how you will keep your children from getting bitten, at least reducing the amount of bites. And also it's the ticks too. Keeps the ticks off their skin. Gonna take a small break and come back with your calls and questions. I'm Dr. Barry Dworkin. You're listening to House Calls on News Talk 580 CFRA. Back in just a couple of minutes.
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13: Welcome back. 521-TALK, 521-8255, star 580 on Bell Mobility, 1-800-580-2372. Is our message board and long distance number, and everything is clear. You're either having a great day today or have absolutely no questions to ask. I've got lots of stuff I can talk about, but I always prefer speaking with people or answering questions rather than hearing myself talk. So, lines are available, 521-TALK, 521-8255, star 580 on Bell Mobility, 1-800-580-2372 is the message board and long distance number. Now, I spoke about this before, but other studies looking at the effect of screens on young children and the effects on their behavior and socialization. Well, another study has come out from the journal Brain Health, just last week. And researchers reviewed previous studies and introduced the concept of the criticome. Criticome, C-R-I-T-I-C-O-M-E, criticome. They're defining that as a critical development time or window from birth to age 25, because as you know, the brain continues to develop until about age 25, undergoing changes and pathway changes. And it's during this time that we develop as people, right? Sensory experiences, movements, social relations, the culture and environment will have a significant impact on who we become. We know that the environment plays a role, who we know, how we're treated, if we've been the unfortunate victims of abuse over extended times. It all has an influence on behavior. And you then have to ask, well, Why does it do that? What is it? It's not appearing out of the ether. What is actually happening? And what's actually happening is the brain is trying to adapt to those situations. That kind of adaptation is called neuroplasticity. As the name implies, it's a malleable change to brain pathways and structures as a means of accommodating what is going on around you. And there's simple examples to this, right? Learning a new skill, throwing a ball, baseball around, playing baseball, hitting the ball, hockey, art, drawing, music, instruments, you know, all kinds of skills that you repeat, you train yourself and you practice over and over and over again, because what that practice is doing is it's burning in pathways. The brain is adapting to try to allow you to do that, and you become much more adept at that particular activity. Similarly, even cognitive processes, right? Doing math and repeating math exercises over and over again, and learning how to use the equations and the thinking that's involved. The more you do that, for most people, the better they become at and more proficient they become at doing those things. So this particular study looked at those aspects, and what they are saying is that what is imprinted on your brain during this period determines who you will be for the rest of your life. And I tend to agree with that. Once your brain has finished developing and has adapted over that time, it becomes more solidified. It's much more difficult to undergo those changes after the age of 25 because the period of change has passed. Think about trying to learn a new language, right? Children can learn languages pretty quickly, and they can pick up multiple languages. I have families that with their newborn children, they are speaking three languages. And although it takes the child a little bit longer to develop those languages, they do develop all of them because their brains are wired to adapt. And as we get older, our brains are not wired to adapt that way anymore. And when you think about it, it kind of makes sense too, because the environment that you're in, if you think from an evolutionary standpoint, our environments really didn't change that much. The villages that you lived in, the land that you were on stayed around the same. The culture remained constant. There was very little incursion from other factors around you. Again, we're talking about, you know, thousands of years ago, where you had smaller bands of people and you didn't have huge cities. And so your brain after a certain time would adapt and became solidified and was an expert in that environment, but move that person to a different environment and they'd have a difficult time surviving. So similarly, what they were saying is that they were looking at the effects of screens. And they stated that screens will displace vital socialization skills, motor skills, sensory experiences. And because the stimulation is quite intense, flashing lights, fast viewing, videos, fast cuts in the videos, different colors, it makes real world activities like playing with friends and beach visits and biking feel boring because your brain has adapted to that rapid stimulation. And they also noted that there are unused brain areas, such as those for language and speech, that are hard to develop later. And so early exposure, they were stating, builds foundational skills. This is their words, builds foundational skills like foreign languages, music, as with Mozart, and art, which screens hinder. They're stating that excessive screen time contributes to childhood obesity because sitting in front of your phones instead of physical activity. And it also promotes snacking when they're with their phones. Think about when you're in front of the TV and how you get trained to eat when you're in front of the TV. It happens to all of us, myself included. Hence, there's no snacks in the house, so I don't have to get tempted. They did also say their basic advisory, the U.S. Surgeon General released an advisory warning of physical, mental, behavioral, academic, and social harms from heavy screen use, emphasis on heavy screen use. Not saying never do that, But when you have a young child whose brains are really adapted to learn about the external environment and how to socialize with others and how to interact in a three-dimensional world and understand the dangers of that world, under your guidance, of course, if that's taken away or significantly impacted by staying sedentary, not moving around, looking at a screen instead of what's around them, and their brains are adapting, the longer you do that, the more difficult it becomes to reverse that process. And that's what they're saying, is that the take home from this and their messaging was that you want to protect kids' irreversible brain development by limiting screens and prioritizing real world play and interactions. And that's, again, critical for the foundations of our children. From an anecdotal standpoint, patients that I am seeing, young children that I am seeing, I got to tell you, I do see this, unfortunately, children that are now more generally overweight, children that are sitting in the waiting room with screens, children that are 2 or 3 years old with phones in their hands. There is a consequence to this. In the short term, it may calm the child or keep them occupied because you don't want them wandering around. And that, again, that's understandable. You want to have some measure of control over your child's behavior. But in the long term, from a brain development standpoint, it can have an impact on their ability to learn, their attention, their social interactions. And that's what this particular study is showing. Is it the holy grail of studies? No, it's just one of many that have been showing similar effects when looking at this particular aspect of child development. So take that for what you will, but that's the concern that's being expressed, and I share that concern. 521-TALK, 521-8255, *580 on Bell Mobility, 1-800-580-2372 is our long-distance and message board number. We're going to get back to your phone lines right after the break. Dr. Barry Dworkin, you're listening to House Calls on News Talk 580 CFRA.
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13: Welcome back. You're listening to House Calls on News Talk 580 CFRA here in Ottawa. I'm Dr. Barry Dworkin, and we're going to go long distance to Helen in Montreal. Hi, Helen.
11: Good morning, Dr. Dworkin.
13: Good morning.
11: Thank you for taking my call.
13: Oh, you're welcome.
11: About 2 years ago, while I would be walking, I felt midway of my thigh, that I could fall. There was something happening midway of my thigh that I felt I could fall, and I would have to prevent myself from falling. I went for an X-ray, and I have moderate arthritis in my hip.
13: Mm-hmm.
11: Now, I don't have pain all the time. Mostly when I do certain movements or stairs, my panty line feels like I have an elastic band just tightening mm-hmm. all the time. My GP suggests I see an orthopedic surgeon. I just want your take on it because I'm not in pain all the time. I'm in pain, but not all the time.
13: So when it comes to hips and hip repair, it always boils down to function and also the risk of the condition. So if you are, did you fall completely or just felt off balance and you caught yourself?
11: I caught myself.
13: Yeah. So falls, and you mind me asking how old you are?
11: I'm in my 70s.
13: Okay. So, and have you had a bone density test done at all?
11: I did.
13: Yeah.
11: And that was okay.
13: Okay. So low risk of fracture. Is that what it said?
11: Yes.
13: Okay. So the key thing though is when there is a situation that there is a risk of falls or losing balance, it's not only the hip that could potentially be fractured, it's also head injuries and other injuries when you fall. And if you're finding that this is happening frequently or more than what you would like it to be, then it is worthwhile at least exploring options to either repair the hip or sometimes an injection into the hip to reduce the inflammation. And with rehabilitation therapy or physiotherapy to try to improve the strength of that area might be warranted. So there's no harm in getting an opinion about what options would be available to you, given that it can be a long wait time to get hips repaired if that's the way it goes. But ultimately, if there's a moderate degree of osteoarthritis, it's already more than halfway there towards the hip becoming more severe, right? So it doesn't get better over time. Osteoarthritis can be managed and usually managed with, you know, especially mild to moderate osteoarthritis for some individuals can be managed just by exercising, using the joint, which is counterintuitive, but it actually keeps things more limber and improving the strength of that joint. But if it's getting to a point where you are, without warning, becoming off balance or risking a fall, that's a bit more serious because you don't know when that could happen, right? Does it happen on the street? Does it happen on the stairs where those consequences of falling might lead to other injuries or getting hit by a car, for example? So that's where I would sort of use that benchmark of how much this is impacting your ability to function. And has it reached a point where you would say, you know, I really don't want to have to see this progress any further.
11: So correct. So if I went to see an orthopedic surgeon and he suggested a hip replacement, you would go with it?
13: I would. If the surgeons, despite what people think, surgeons don't want to operate unless it's absolutely necessary.
11: Mm-hmm.
13: And because there's very specific criteria. It's also surgery by the nature of what it is very invasive, and there's always the potential for complications afterwards. Especially for hip surgery, there's risk of blood clots. People have to be on blood thinners afterwards because they're not moving around as much, so the blood can clot a bit more easily. So there's a risk of infection and immobility. Now, those are well managed and controlled for the vast majority of people, but it still introduces a risk to that person that they may not have to experience if they really didn't need that surgery. Meaning that they're recommending the surgery, understanding what the risks are, but the assumption is that the benefits of the surgery are going to exceed any of the risks associated with it.
11: And so, I understand.
13: So that's sort of the way physicians in any area will look at treatments. You mm-hmm. always weigh the risks versus benefits, because nothing is risk-free, but also the benefits can far exceed that and provide a much better quality of life. I have patients that were suffering, you know, miserably with hip damage from osteoarthritis, and they have had the surgery, and they are functioning much, much better. Their pain is gone. There are instances, and it can be age related too. I have a patient who has presently right now, they had a post-operative infection in their hip replacement. It's rare. It's the first time I've seen that happen. Older patient in the mid 80s and had to have revisions done and is still in hospital. So there are definitely complications to the surgery, but those are the rare events. The vast majority of people do extremely well with that and are able to resume activity. And that in of itself is much better. You're starting to walk around more, being more active. It's healthier. You're exercising, better outlook on life. You're not fighting pain all the time. Chronic pain leads to depression. You know, there's all kinds of things that cascade downwards when you don't treat something that's chronic. And if you can reverse that process and give somebody back their function, that goes a long way to promoting more independence, less dependency on others to help them get around. So there are a lot of positives to it.
11: Just one other little question. On my panty line, I really feel like there's an elastic band and someone is just continually tightening it. Have you ever heard of that before?
13: Can you say that again?
11: Like on my panty line,
13: yeah.
11: I feel there's an elastic band and someone is just tightening it,
13: Yeah, so you can get referred pain or changes from the arthritis itself. One of the reasons is that we unconsciously will start to walk a bit differently and use muscle groups that were designed for one aspect of our walking or gait that are now being used to compensate for other muscles that aren't able to work as well because either the pain is limiting that mobility or the hip is changing because the arthritis changes how the bones move inside. And so you tend to start using those things differently, and over the long term, you start to feel these kind of changes. I have a gentleman who has almost like an electric shock burning type of pain that runs in the groin area, and that's directly related to his severe osteoarthritis.
11: And so
13: he is now scheduled to get surgery for his hip. So it is very common to see those kind of symptoms associated with osteoarthritis of the hip.
11: You know, I thank you so much. And just one other thing, if ever you decide to retire, which will upset a lot of people, you have to become a DJ. I love your music.
13: Thank you. That's great. Thanks so much, Ellen.
11: Take care, okay, and you thank
13: too.
11: You so much.
13: You're very welcome.
11: Bye-bye.
13: Bye-bye now. 521-TALK, 521-8255, *580 on Bell Mobility, 1-800-580-2372. Is our long distance and message board number. And we're going to go to line one and speak to Trevor in Orleans. Hi, Trevor.
14: Good morning, Doc.
13: Morning.
14: I've talked to you a couple on a few occasions, and but the last time I talked to you was in relation to skin cancer.
13: Okay.
14: Now, I had it done on the Mohs surgery.
13: Yes.
14: I had it done on the 21st, and it was an invasive thing. It wasn't the cold blast.
13: Right.
14: So anyway, I ended up with a dressing on the side of my on the right side of my head.
13: Okay.
14: I was walking around with a pillow on my head. And I had it removed on June 1st. And what I've noticed after that is after I've gone on my bike ride, came back, showered up and stuff, I noticed hearing in my left ear was degrading a bit. So I took a little Q-tip and I didn't go too far in. I just went a little bit in and there's just a pile of wax that came out. And I went, I wonder if it's related to always sleeping on my left side. No air is getting in there or whatever.
13: Well, that's actually a very interesting observation. So wax buildup, wax normally should not build up in the ear. So that's sort of our default condition.
14: But
13: now we have to ask, well, what can cause it to build up. Well, Q-tips is one big one.
14: Yeah, I know. It shoves it back
13: in. It shoves it back in. Normally, yeah. The wax will flow out. That's why when you sort of feel the outside part of your ear, the cartilage surface on the outside, there's a waxy layer to it, because that's the wax just flowing out of the ear, and it's very slow moving, and the wax protects the skin on the inside. It protects it from infections and keeps the skin from drying out and cracking. So, but sometimes you have to say, well, what else can cause an obstruction? Well, the shape of the ear itself, the ear canal, sometimes the canals are quite windy, so the wax can pile up in certain areas. That can happen. Dirt that can get into the ear will also can form a mat of things, and then that slows things down. It makes it more viscous, and so it's not able to flow as well, so it's much thicker. Poking our fingers in our ears will do that too. Lying on the side, I'm not sure if that would do that. Again, because you're dealing with a substance that moves extremely slowly. So even if you're hours on one side, it's unlikely to make the wax flow any faster or slower depending on the side that you're sleeping on. So it is a matter what would be done anyway in this case if there was a lot of wax is to usually flush the wax out. You can either dissolve the wax first using there are a couple of products out there that are called emulsifiers, and they will allow water and fat to mix together. So it makes it much easier to flush out the wax as opposed to just using mineral oil, which can dissolve the wax, but then doesn't mix well with water. So it's hard to get that stuff out afterwards. So it's hard to know. It's something to look at the ear canal itself, to look at the anatomy, and to remove the wax, obviously, first, and then take a look to see if there's any functional aspects to the ear in terms of the anatomy itself that's contributing to it. But it is a problem for a lot of people. But most of the time, there's a relatively straightforward reason why. It can be environmental exposures. Just even the use of using that Q-tip even once pushes it back enough to create a small little lip or dam of wax, and then it just doesn't allow it to flow through anymore.
14: Yeah, I even tried headphones last night, see if I had blasted it.
13: No, that won't work. Don't do that.
14: No, I don't listen to that loud, but I thought, well, it's diminished on the left ear, and I went, well, I'll throw a pair of headphones on, listen to some music, see if I notice any differences.
13: Yeah.
14: And I didn't, I was interpreting the music as I always do.
13: Right.
14: And it didn't feel any different from one side to the other. But yet, when I take them off, of course, and then I put my left ear to a speaker and then my right, the right ear is far more clear.
13: Yeah. So your brain is actually adapting, right? It's taking in the sound from both sides, but it's trying to create the sound normally for you.
14: Oh.
13: Yeah.
14: That's a complicated machine.
13: It's
14: aren't
13: a we? Complicated machine. It's what would be another good example of that when the brain, yeah, when you're looking at things, your vision, right? You can have, for example, one eye that's weaker than the other, but when you're using both eyes, you don't see very much that's blurred because it's a compensation, one side versus the other. So it is very interesting on how our brain interprets both sound and vision and puts the pattern together so that it becomes an acceptable and expected type of stimulus.
14: Yeah, I tell you, this Mohs surgery is—it's a long journey. That's not.
13: Oh
14: a quick,
13: yeah, it's not
14: it's
13: a small
14: not a quick thing.
13: Thing. No, it's not.
14: I mean, I've got a scar on the side of my face. I think I'm going auditioning for community service for Frankenstein.
13: Oh, it will heal. It will
14: well,
13: heal.
14: Yeah, they said it looks good and it should clean up well. And they gave me a bunch of exercises to do massages in a month from now.
13: Right.
14: And they she'll see me sometime around Christmas.
13: Well, I've had patients who've had Mohs surgery done. The cosmetic result at the end is pretty good, and it's certainly better than having that cancer on your head.
14: Yeah, the trade-off is worth it.
13: Yeah, exactly.
14: Okay, thanks for your answers.
13: You're very welcome, Trevor. Take care.
14: All right, bye-bye now.
13: Bye-bye now. We're going to take a small break and be back in just a couple of minutes. You're listening to House Calls. I'm Dr. Barry Dworkin. Back in a few.
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13: Welcome back. 521 Talk, 521-8255, star 580 on Bell Mobility, 1-800-580-2372 is our long distance and message board number. I have a question from a listener. Is COVID vaccine still a thing to do? I received email from Ontario Health reminding me of spring COVID vaccine recommendation. I'm a 66-year-old retired person. Well, looking at the recommendations, the answer is there is a specific recommendation for people over the age of 65 to receive their two doses, both in the spring before the summer increase in COVID and in the fall. For the winter, it sort of runs in two patterns. So there is a recommendation to do that, especially, and the reason is that for the same, and again, the logic is still the same. There's a reason we give the flu vaccine for predominantly for people over 65. Pneumococcal vaccine, shingles vaccine. The reason is that as we get older, our immune system becomes less able to fend off a lot of these infections. Right? We don't have as robust a system as younger people do. So the idea is that you target vaccinations now for people that are most susceptible. And in this case, the vaccine will produce more antibodies and keep the antibodies around a bit longer to give you that sort of boost when or if you get exposed to the virus. So those are the official recommendations. People can do with that as they will, but that's the logical reasoning behind it, is that older individuals become more susceptible, have a much harder time fighting off infections, longer recovery times, more susceptibility. There's also more chronic disease, people that have heart disease, diabetes, lung disease, kidney disease, other inflammatory conditions, or even autoimmune diseases, arthritis, psoriatic arthritis, rheumatoid arthritis, Crohn's disease. I mean, anything that ulcerative colitis, anything that involves the immune system with chronic disease makes it more difficult for the body to apportion energy to fight off infections. And so anything that you can do to provide a bit of a boost to that will help you combat those particular infections. So the answer is yes, that is the official recommendation, and that is the logic behind it. And some people will say, no, I'm fine. You know, they don't get their flu shots. They don't get their COVID vaccine. That's okay. You know, it's everybody's entitled to decide for themselves what they think is best for them. But that's the logical reasoning behind it. And so, if you're looking for an explanation, that's the explanation. Let's see. Get to some questions coming in now. Just going to look at this here. Okay. So, I have a small piece of glass in my heel. X-rays confirmed. Referral sent. Wait time is 13 to 14 months. I was told to go back to my GP to see what other avenue can be taken, waiting for a response from my doctor. I use small callus cushions to help with the pain when walking. What else can I do? And will this glass travel further in my heel? The glass is unlikely to travel further. Sometimes the glass can get pushed out as the skin, because our skin replaces itself, right? And it grows from inside out and pushes the skin cells out. That's why you tend to sometimes skin peels off or sloughs off. And sometimes it can move up with that growth. But the problem is because you're stepping on an area that has the glass in it, it's continually putting pressure on the glass and may just keep it in place. I just find it astounding that they're making you wait 13 to 14 months with glass in your foot. What I would say is, if this continues, I'm sure it is, if this affects how you're able to walk, if it is painful and is impacting your quality of life, and again, it always boils down to quality of life, waiting 13 months is just not acceptable whatsoever. And so there are two avenues for this. The first is to have your family doctor see if there are other general surgeons available that can see you more quickly. Sometimes some of the general surgeons will work in some will take days in outlying hospitals in Kempville or Winchester, and their OR times are more available, and sometimes that speeds up access. So that's something to find out about. I don't have that information on hand. And ultimately, this is an injury that is acute, right? It's there. It can be seen on X-ray, and it may mean, and I don't like recommending this, but if you're not able to walk, or if it's causing you that amount of impact on your ability to function, then I would go to the emergency room and say, look, here's the X-ray, and they can access the X-rays. They're online. I've got glass in my foot. I can't walk properly, and I cannot wait 13 months. And that might expedite a referral to orthopedics or plastics or dermatology, because anybody can really, it's superficial in terms of getting into there. It's not really getting towards the bone, at least from what you're mentioning here. It's just in the heel itself. And so that could expedite things. But waiting 13 to 14 months, the solution is surgery to remove it, right? There's unfortunately no other avenues that are going to make this heal up any faster or get better any faster. The cushions might help a bit, but really it's the pressure. So the cushions will cushion, but you're still going to have pressure on your heel, considering we the heel is a major supporting structure for our bodies with a lot of pounds per square inch of pressure in that area. So I just find this incredible that it's 13 to 14 months to remove a foreign body from your foot. So I would take those actions. Speak to your family doctor. See if they're able to find a different surgeon. If that surgeon provides services outside of the city in other outlying hospitals, referring to those hospitals sometimes, because there's surgeons that are stationed and have admission privileges to those hospitals, to see if that can help. If you're able to travel a little bit farther, you might be able to get faster access, or the emergency room, which would be the last resort. So I hope that's helpful, but that's just, yeah, I'm kind of not surprised, unfortunately so. And that about wraps up our show. My thanks to everyone for your calls and questions. I'll be back again next week. Thanks to Stephen Ellsworth for producing House Calls. I'm Dr. Barry Dworkin. Enjoy the week.
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20: Good morning. I'm Eric Fox. Today, sunny, then a high of, then a mix of sun and cloud with a chance of showers and a risk of a thunderstorm and a high of 29 feeling like 32. Right now it's 25 feeling like 28. Your full forecast is coming up. First, your top stories. Ottawa police say a person was arrested at the Rideau Centre on Friday after an individual was seen brandishing a gun in the mall. A person was seen wielding what appeared to be a firearm in the food court on Friday evening. And in a statement to CTV News, Ottawa police say they responded to a call for service at the mall at 7:55 p.m. and arrested one individual. Police say an investigation is ongoing but did not provide any additional information or confirm whether the firearm was real. Prime Minister Mark Carney is in Ireland and as he looks to strengthen Canada's economic ties with Europe and drum up business and investment with European peers. During a joint appearance in Dublin, Irish Prime Minister Micheál Martin welcomed Canada's push for closer cooperation with Europe amid growing global uncertainty.
21: In a world

0: of increasing uncertainty, Prime Minister Carney has spoken with great clarity and conviction about Canada's desire to deepen its engagement with Europe. Ireland warmly and unreservedly welcomes that ambition, and we will do what we can to strengthen relations between the European Union and Canada during our forthcoming presidency.
1: Ireland has become a major center for foreign investment and international tech companies and is set to assume the presidency of the Council of the European Union in July. And a reminder for transit riders this weekend, there will be no service on O-Train Line 2 and Line 4. OC Transpo says crews will be performing planned maintenance work on the north-south line, including track inspections. The R2 bus service will be running between Bayview and Limebank stations, while Route 105 will service the airport. Service on Lines 2 and 4 will resume on Monday. Sign up now for our morning and evening CTV News Ottawa newsletters. 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From the CTV Weather Center today, sunny, then a mix of sun and cloud with a chance of showers and a risk of a thunderstorm this afternoon with a high of 29, feeling like 32. Tonight, partly cloudy with a chance of showers and a risk of a thunderstorm and a low of 15. Tomorrow, cloudy with a chance of showers and a risk of a thunderstorm and a high of 21, feeling like 27. Then at night, cloudy periods with a chance of showers and a low of 12. And for your Monday, a mix of sun and cloud with a slight chance of showers and a high of 19. Right now in Ottawa, it's mainly sunny and 25, feeling like 28. That's the latest from the CTV Newsroom. I'm Eric Fox. Open House begins next.
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2: 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Got questions? We've got answers. We're here to help. Just give us a call at 521-TALK. That's 521-8255. Here now, Frank Napolitano from Mortgage Brokers Ottawa and Paul Rushforth from Paul Rushforth Real Estate.
10: Welcome to the show, everybody. That intro is a big, big lie today. We do not have Frank and Paul in the studio today. We've got something way, way better. We've got Lisa and Dora filling in for the guys today.
11: Good morning.
12: Hello,
11: so,
12: everyone.
10: For the listeners that haven't heard you guys before, why don't you just introduce yourselves quickly and we'll start there. Dora.
11: Hello, everyone. I'm Dora. I'm a broker at Paul Rushforth Real Estate. And if you haven't heard me before, you have not been listening to the radio show often.
10: I think that same part goes for Lisa. Lisa?
13: Yes. Good morning. Lisa Belanger with Mortgage Brokers Ottawa.
12: Yeah, it's been a couple of months since I've been on, a few months actually, but definitely filled in for Frank a time or two before. So yeah, happy to be back.
10: Two. Awesome. It's great to have you guys in the studio today. So.
12: Thank you.
10: So obviously the big announcement this week, Bank of Canada.
12: Yes.
10: So Lisa, give us the rundown on
12: that. The announcement of no announcement. So yeah, I mean, I'm sure everybody knows. If you didn't know, you're living under a rock because there was no rate change, no change to the overnight rate with the Bank of Canada. Everybody else is feeling as though we're recession bound or in a recession, but different words from TIFF. But, you know, no change is not necessarily a bad thing. It did actually prompt, maybe not prompt, but we're seeing a lot more discounts coming out on the variable rate and the adjustable rate mortgages. So that's a good thing.
10: What's the bond market sort of pricing in for that? Are they feeling things are stable?
12: It sounded like things are going to stay a little bit more stable. We did see some slight increases with the fixed rates a few weeks ago, but then now we've started to see a few decreases. You know, things have been really stable, I think, you know, a little bit up, a little bit down after a bit more of a larger increase a few months ago.
10: Yeah.
12: But I mean, you know, things are still sitting around, you know, mid to upper threes, depending on what you're doing, to mid fours
10: right.
12: on the fixed rates.
10: So, and this was, what, the fourth consecutive hold? Fifth consecutive hold, right?
12: Mm-hmm.
10: Yeah, so that must be bringing some stability into people's thinking when they're coming to talk to you about mortgages. That must be.
12: Yeah, and you know what? It's still the same conversations. Everybody is very confused and not sure what to do. Should they be looking at fixed? Should they be looking at variable or adjustable rate mortgages? It has been, I'm seeing a lot more listings, but it seems to be houses are sitting longer. So I think people are still waiting, doing a lot of refinancing, a lot of debt restructuring, so many renewals, right now. So
10: yeah, because of course we're in that renewal wave.
12: We really are.
10: Right. Or we're, yeah. We must be right in the middle of it at this point.
12: Yeah, we are absolutely right in the middle of it.
10: So from 22. Yeah. So are people coming in pretty nervous to see you? Like what's the feeling?
12: No, but we're starting early, which is good because, you know, we're contacting our clients very early. You know, 6-7 months early is not a bad idea because you want to come up with a plan. It's not that things can't change between now and then.
10: Sure.
12: But you know, if we can secure a plan now, get a rate hold as, you know, as early as possible, then we can just keep monitoring it as the closer we get to your, you know, maturity date, just to make sure that you won't go up. You can be protected on that sense. But then if it goes down, we can make adjustments. So earlier is better and people are really, really jumping on that.
10: Yeah. Now, the one thing I noted from the rate announcement was that, Tiff Macklem sort of hedged on whether it would be a hold, a raise, or a cut the next go around. When is the next announcement, by the way? I can't remember.
12: Oh, you know what? And I was just looking at my calendar and I don't even remember.
11: I think it might be July.
12: It is in July.
10: Yeah.
12: Someone asked me to book Somebody asked me to book a lunch that day and I looked, I'm like, oh no, Bank of Canada Day, and I just kinda moved on from that. But yeah, mid July.
10: Yeah, okay, mid July will be the next announcement.
12: Yeah.
10: Okay. Yeah,
11: and,
10: no problem.
11: And then we don't have one until September, is that right?
12: Yeah, we take a little bit of a break.
11: Yeah. So do you think that you'll have a lot of people who are hesitant, even if we have another rate hold in July, waiting until September just because of uncertainty? Like it's a
12: waiting to
11: hear what happens. Like I'm dealing with a lot of people who are very, very, worried about sort of uncertainty and unknowing the unknown. And so I think that's what's stalling out a lot of our market right now is people are hesitant to make a move. And so just perspective on that.
12: Yeah, I'm not entirely sure about waiting
11: like, well,
12: to enter the market.
11: Right.
12: Yeah, exactly. Like I'm not really sure what people are waiting for.
11: Yeah.
12: I think a lot of the, maybe hesitation or not hesitation is wondering if they're actually going to qualify.
11: Oh,
12: so,
11: okay.
12: So that's a big, still a sticky one. It is quite difficult for people to qualify for a mortgage. You know, you're still having to qualify in most cases. On a new mortgage at 2% over what the actual interest rate is, sometimes higher if you're looking at, you know, a combination mortgage. The nice thing is if you are switching lenders now, though, and you're not making any changes, you don't have to requalify at the stress test in a lot of cases. So for transfers, it's not as much. It honestly doesn't come up very, very often.
10: Sure.
12: But that there is a little bit there for people that are looking to do a transfer. But as far as, you know, waiting to purchase, I think it's the same thing all the time, right? Why wait? I mean, now's a good time to get in. The longer you wait, everyone else waits, then the demand goes up and the prices go up.
11: Yes.
12: So
11: Absolutely.
12: You know, the rates are good. Historically speaking, we're, in a very, very good rate environment. Yep. So, you know, anything under 5, 5.5 is really a very good interest rate.
10: Historically very
12: good.
10: Historically speaking. Right. We just got spoiled from that period COVID when we had absurdly low rates. That
12: exactly.
10: Had basically never been seen in history before, right?
12: Like, no, and I mean, likely not to see again. It's really not good for the economy.
10: To have credit that cheap and that available.
12: Because then we come out.
11: Well, that's right. And people are refinancing now and they have to re-amortize. Like the number of people I'm speaking to that are worried about, you know, an increase of $300, $500, $800 a month, which is a monumental amount of money for someone who is sort of, you know, struggling to keep up.
10: Paycheck to paycheck.
11: It's like every part of our life has just become so much more expensive. And so that's where we're seeing, you know, we're seeing movement in the real estate market from affordability and also from wanting to put yourself in a different position where you are not living paycheck to paycheck in house and you're downsizing even though your family is younger, which is sort of the opposite of what we have traditionally seen in years.
10: It's a bit
11: past.
10: Of a shift in the market, right? Where you would do that, you'd start your starter home and then move up to the town home and then move up to the bigger single. And
11: yeah, we're seeing a lot of slower movement. I think a lot of people are waiting to purchase their first home. And when they do purchase their first home, they're not necessarily buying the move-up home. They're buying the end goal.
12: The permanent
11: home. Or we're seeing the opposite where people are purchasing townhomes and in lieu of moving 3 to 5 years, which we have sort of grown to think of as normal, people are staying 10, 15 years and thinking, well, this is enough space and it gives me the financial freedom to do the other things in life I want to do. So that's, there's a definite shift, in our buying strategies. And as the generations change, I think, you know, my generation, I'm in my 50s. It was important to pay down your mortgage, get that house, do whatever. In my parents' generation, even more so, pay down the mortgage.
10: Yeah. And you never move.
11: Yeah. Whereas younger people today, my children in their mid-20s, it's all about experiences. It's all about, you know, what can we do in life other than just have that house? And so we're seeing, I think, a trend towards smaller homes. Still home ownership. That's a really big thing in Canada and specifically in Ottawa. But more of an easier lifestyle so that you can take that, be fiscally responsible and then take that money to go do other things.
12: Absolutely. Well, and afford your life.
11: Like, of course.
12: I'm always talking to people about let's find the payment that you're most comfortable
11: with.
12: That's right. It doesn't mean you're committed to it for 30 years just because the amortization is 30 years. And you can put extra money on the mortgage when you can.
10: If you feel comfortable.
12: So, exactly. So rather than committing to something where you're going to be house poor.
11: Yes.
12: You know, let's look at something that's going to give you a little more flexibility, but then you can still have the opportunity to pay down the mortgage, end up in the exact same place if you had taken a 25 or a 20 year amortization. If you can make those extra payments, great. But there could be times when that really, or that much higher payment could just sting be too much. It could sting too much.
10: Mm-hmm. Oh yeah, absolutely. So Dora, I know Lisa mentioned about homes are sort of sitting a little longer on the market. You know, what are we looking at days on market these days?
11: Days on market are consistent. I mean, we're about 22, 25, but it's so subjective on where you live, what kind of home you have. And so really, really, you know, globally for the city of Ottawa, we are on par from where we were about a decade ago, which is a very balanced market. But it's the middle of June. So, you know, schools are wrapping up, graduation ceremonies are happening across the city. People are gardening. People are finally enjoying the summer weather because May was a little bit cold and rainy. You know, the patios are busy, like festivals are on. And so the beginning of June tends to be historically a slower time in real estate because people are concerned with other things in their life. I mean, things are still moving. And the biggest thing that I, you know, when I speak to sellers and buyers is not really necessarily trying to time the market. It's just do it for yourself. So there are going to be relocations. There are going to be marriages. There are going to be divorces. There are going to be downsizing. And it is a very, very strong market for both buyers and sellers right now. It's balanced. It's more complex in the sense that people are very comparative. So it requires a bit more work for sellers and a lot of calculations by the buyers, which I'd like to talk to a bit more in depth.
10: Yeah, we will.
11: I can see you looking at the
10: No, not quite yet. We'll get to some of the depth stuff in the next segment for sure. We're not quite there yet.
11: but it is, it's sort of a tale of two markets where sometimes a home will come up for sale. It will sell almost immediately and in multiple at times. 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And what is the difference? The difference really is the attention to detail that each seller has given to their home.
12: Yeah.
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2: 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We return to Open House, the real estate and mortgage show on News Talk 580 CFRA. 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
13: Welcome back, and not with Frank and Paul still, or with Lisa and Dora.
14: Hello.
13: All right, Dora. So,
14: yes, sir.
13: Sort of following up on how we ended the last segment, but a real estate myth, and I hear this all the time going into houses, and I hear people saying this just privately. You can always lower the price later if the house doesn't sell.
14: You sure can. That doesn't mean it's going to work. So
13: what's the pitfall in that thinking?
14: It's difficult because as a seller, people firmly believe that their house is worth X. And the reality is the data can show something different. But if you have a number in mind, then you have a number in mind. But the truth is your price is the first impression after the pictures, actually even before the pictures, of what your home represents.
15: Yep.
14: And I've said it before that you will be dismissed at the keyboard if your price is too high, because buyers today are not comparing your home to your neighbor's house that sold 5 years ago or 3 years ago. They are comparing it to the other 6 or 8 homes in the immediate neighborhood that are for.
15: Yeah.
14: And so when you come out more aggressively priced than everybody else, despite having, you know, higher quality things sometimes and sometimes not, it's the square footage, it's the finishings, it's everything else. And you really have to be in line and be comparative to what other buyers are looking at. People are really, really, really down to the nitty gritty. Like, it is common now to have buyers come in with clipboards and to check off, you know, very, you know, this is important to us, this is important to us. Okay, but what are the costs here and what are the necessary changes here? So pricing, and it's fickle, fickle, fickle. It, like, a $10,000 up or down, even if you're in the high sevens, eights, makes a very big difference for buyers.
13: Really? Even $10,000 at a $750,000 house will
15: also consider what they're approved for on their mortgage.
14: That's right.
15: If they know they're capped at 799 or 795, yes, they're not looking at your house if it's at 8.
13: Right.
14: That's right. There are some buyers right now that think they can come in all because they feel it's this wonderful buyer's market, which it isn't. It's just very, very balanced.
1: Yeah.
14: And if you look at the months of inventory, we're sort of the same as we were pre-pandemic. So it's very, very balanced. So the idea that you can lowball. And then the other thing that's a common myth is sellers will think, well, if they like my house, they'll give me an offer that we can work through. Well, no, because you're missing them. They're not even coming to see your house.
13: Right. Yeah. Well, that's because when you're setting up buyers, like when a new buyer comes to you and says, Dora, we're interested in a townhouse in Stittsville, say.
14: Yes. You know, great place to live.
13: no bias there. Or
1: Riverside South.
13: Another great place to live, right?
1: A great place to live.
13: No, so if a new buyer is coming to you and saying, I want to buy a townhouse in Riverside South, you're asking them obviously those questions, like what are you pre-approved for, like all that kind of stuff.
14: Of course.
13: And then you're setting them a search.
14: Setting them up on a search, but also setting them up and showing them what their money can buy in different areas. And I think that that's where a lot of buyers today are much more open to that. So unless you have a specific need to be in an area, a school catchment zone, a job, you know, not wanting to commute for a long time, there are different, I know.
13: Commuting, as Lisa and I were just, anyway, we'll leave that.
14: Commuting.
13: Yeah.
14: But the reality is there are going to be different pockets in the city that offer a little bit more, a little bit less for the same amount of money. But the list price to sale price for the homes that are selling, and do keep in mind that in today's market, about 44% of the homes that hit the market are actually selling, which is not a lot, right? Yeah. And that's lack of preparation, that's lack of marketing, that's wrong pricing, that's a whole bunch of different
13: it's just a snowball of things.
14: It is. It's a snowball effect. But really, the expectation is that the list price to sale price is about 98% citywide across the city. So if you are pricing your house more than 2% higher than what you hope to negotiate, you're simply not going to get the buyers through the door.
13: Right. They won't even be searched. They won't even be sorted into the search that you as a realtor are setting up.
14: That's right. And then, yes, you can reduce, but you've missed that initial splash, right? Like everyone is sitting at the keyboard, sort of salivating, waiting for the perfect house to come up for sale. And then when it does, you get this like influx of interest in the first few days. And those are your best buyers typically.
1: And then so when you wait,
14: that's right.
1: If you wait too long and then someone sees, I get clients saying that all the time. They're like, well, it's been on market for 115 days. I think I can probably get it for a really low price.
14: That's right. That's exactly. I mean, I don't know if it's true, but that is the thinking.
1: They say it to us.
14: It's stigmatized, right? Your house is stigmatized, and that's the thinking for buyers across the board. And so pricing is your first impression. Curb appeal, pictures, cleanliness, everything else, but pricing is key.
13: Yeah. Well, pricing, people won't even see the photos they're not sorted into the correct.
14: That's right. They'll just dismiss it.
1: They're not in that category.
13: Yeah, absolutely.
14: Yeah.
13: So pre-approvals, obviously crazy important, even before you're going to talk to Dora about going in a door.
1: First step.
13: You know, so what's the process? What do people need to do for you, Lisa, to get pre-approved?
1: So typically we do an intake call. People are very, very busy, and we absolutely respect and want to respect that time. So we'll do an initial call, find out obviously the pertinent information, what do you do for a living, where are you living now, are you a first time home buyer, are you selling, then we'll collect documents and application done, very easy and streamlined. I mean, digital, people, you apply right online, securely through our website, and then you are typically sent, or that's what we do, a link for you to upload your documents directly, again, secure, comes directly to us. And then we sort through everything, figure out what you can qualify for based on the conversation that we had, because everybody's different.
13: Right.
1: And then we, you know, look at getting a few rate holds. But again, a rate hold, one, it's only available with certain lenders. So not all lenders will even do pre-approvals or rate holds. But it kind of acts as a fail-safe. So you know that your rate's not going to be higher than that, assuming nothing changes between pre-approval and purchase time.
13: Right.
14: Don't buy furniture on
1: Very
14: credit.
1: Very important caveat.
13: That must be one of your most hated things. Lisa, we just financed a brand new car.
1: Yes. My favorite is like, oh, can I buy a boat now? No. You can't
14: buy a boat.
1: What's
14: that time of year?
1: Yeah.
14: It is that time of year.
1: So then we look at the options again, you know, so when you do have a live offer, meaning an accepted offer on all ends, then we go out, take a look and see what the options are again at that point, just to make sure that you're in the right spot product and rate and everything else wise. And then off you go.
13: Now, I know there's a bunch of, I'm not going to say anything specific, but a bunch of sites out there that will do like air quote instant pre-approvals.
1: Mm-hmm. Yes.
13: What's the trap there? There's got to be one.
1: It's not a pre-approval, first of all. It's a pre-qualification. So there's no credit checks being done. It's bots. It's taking a look at the information that you provide. So I could say that I make $1 million. Right. Nobody verifies
13: it. Right.
1: That's really what matters, because everything you submit when you're getting pre-approved should be verified up front. So, you know, I've been brokering for well over 20 years, doing mortgages for a long longer than that. And then, you know, we're checking and making sure that these are the correct pieces of information that we'll be then submitting to the lender, whether or not it actually goes to the lender at pre-approval time or not.
13: Right, right.
1: So, I mean, you can get pre-qualified by going to a mortgage app. A lot of us have our own apps. It's great. It does all the calculations for you, and it will give you those pre-approval numbers, but it's not actually pre-approval.
13: It's not actually.
1: We need to do the work.
13: You can't take something from that and go to door and say, look, I've been.
1: Yeah, you shouldn't.
14: Right.
1: An experienced
14: realtor
1: will know that it's
14: right.
1: Not going to work.
14: That's right.
1: Yeah.
14: Well, I mean, and that's,
13: so
14: that's
13: what
14: a
13: you,
14: key word there.
1: Absolutely.
14: Yeah.
13: What do you ask for, Dora? Like, if you've got a new buyer coming in, like.
14: Typically I ask to speak with their mortgage person, quite honest, or if I don't know the mortgage person, then to, it's a good conversation to have, or just so that they know that, you know, we're working as a team. Like everybody that they are working with, myself, the mortgage broker, we're sort of their advocates. And so we're trying to do what is best for them.
1: Yeah.
14: And having that, you know, conversation with the mortgage person, with the mortgage broker and the client, you can really, really get a sense of what they need. And so there are no surprises. There's nothing
13: right.
14: worse than, you know, going to look at houses.
13: You've got your heart set on
14: something.
13: Yeah,
14: you've got your heart set on something. You've been looking for a time. You know, you've done your homework. You put the offer in. It gets accepted. And then crushingly, you don't get the financing. And that's just not.
1: Yeah, we want surprises out of the way long before
14: that's right.
1: that. Like the credit surprises.
14: Yeah.
13: Which
14: yeah.
13: we'll get to right after the break here. Have a question? Head over to realestateandmortgageshow.com. You could submit it there or give us a call at 521-TALK, 521-8255. We'll be right back.

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11: Welcome back to the show, everybody. Still no Frank, still no Paul. Dora and Lisa are holding it down today for sure. Yep. So listen, Lisa, we did a real estate myth at the last segment, but let's do a mortgage one. Checking my own report will hurt my score. True or false?
12: Definitely false. Absolutely false. And you should be monitoring your audit regularly.
11: Right.
12: Two credit monitoring companies, Equifax and TransUnion, and you absolutely be checking both. Pay the money, because the surprises we were talking about,
13: right.
12: Even if you think, you know what, I always make my payments, it's fraud, it's credit card, or it's iDebit. And that's what ends up happening.
11: And that's one of the first places fraud will start to show, I would assume, is on your credit report.
12: Like, absolutely. Yeah. Yeah. An alert if you are following it, as I did, because it happened to me.
13: Really?
11: Oh, you had an incident recently.
12: Yeah, actually, I was helping clients actually fix theirs because it's happened so much. And I got on both accounts saying that something had happened and I didn't ask for any, nor had I applied for any credit.
13: Gosh.
12: So I was able to go in, right, you know, lock it down, say this is not me. They changed my phone, changed a name to a name that I had.
13: What?
12: Changed address in Toronto, a Toronto number. You know, it's now I obviously still keep check. I'm having them fix it.
11: And you have to come.
12: And I have And I've got one bill we were talking about things. So
11: yeah.
12: you absolutely should have alert message built into your credit report. So call them and they will actually build it into spot as where credit abilities will show up. And A, do not extend it to the consumer prior to them directly. Your phone number is built. So it's not a field change.
13: That's really good.
12: It's actually built in a spot as when your credit, your loans, your mortgages, it's built the report. So if somebody to use my idea to get credit that way, because again, the credit had to call me. They always, which side I want to say do, I've never not happened, but I have people who have, You had one with Juana Credit. Again, keep her on the pulse. What's happening on it? Because it's the biggest piece besides before the payment, right, when applying for it.
13: Right.

0: was going to say, on vacation, say must, number one, income, and number, look at your credit.
1: Yeah, the credit. Just right after your idea, I can add it, and we're dig that, dig in, which work you're in.
2: But even rentals, our business is most part of languages. You cannot rental property, or it's not. It is very, very old.
0: Landlords are out of credit removal.
2: Yes, absolutely. So it's imperative. That's a great, and just the cost to
1: build that in, absolutely.
2: Okay.
1: So you just need to call Fax.
0: That should be fine.
1: It's only that it's you fine. Understand, coming accident on all with it, and no payment anyway, but had the mortgage, I wouldn't have even until checked, and I could have been retanked. Coming accident on all with it, and no payment anyway, but had the mortgage, I wouldn't have even until checked, and I could have been retanked.
0: Right. So this
1: I could have been retanked.
0: Right. So this

0: tournaments, if they got all this, and a good, great house comes up for sale, there's not this, like, imminent sense of, I have to go see it, I have to go see it. There's sort of, you know, this feeling of it might still be around after the weekend, and if not, there'll be another one that comes up. And so this balanced market is taking some getting used to for people who are newer to the industry. For folks like Lisa and I that have been around for a really long time, it's
1: really
0: great.
1: Long time.
0: It's a really long time. I agree.
2: We're not getting into the specific numbers
0: here. I agree.
1: But there's also, we've seen financing conditions come back, which is,
0: right.
1: I'm very happy about that.
0: And inspection conditions. And after inspection, the requirement for some sellers to make some changes. So if at inspection there was something, a flaw that came up, a few years ago, a buyer was just purchasing it knowing what the challenges with the home are. Now the buyers are asking the sellers to fix everything, and sellers have to get used to the idea that if you don't fix it, the buyer may just say no and move on to the next one.
2: So what happens to a house that's for sale that fails on inspection? Like, it's conditionally, so it goes conditional and then fails on inspection.
0: Well, that's tricky, because the inspection clause is really there to protect the buyer and is at the buyer's sole and absolute discretion. But it really should be something that you cannot see with the naked eye when you go through your showing. It can't be, well, you know, the roof looks older. Well, yes, well, you knew that when you went to go see the
2: house. It's in the listing, like, how old the roof is.
1: It's right there.
0: So it hurts the sellers. And it's also it's just not good practice. Like, there has to be something alarming for that to happen.
2: So sellers need to be willing to make some of those adjustments then if an inspection report comes back.
0: They should be willing. I mean, and that's the job of the person who's helping the seller list, is to talk about that. These are going to be the potential pitfalls. This is what may happen. If a buyer comes back to us, let's have a negotiation. And sometimes buyers are ridiculous, right? They're asking for things that don't necessarily need to be fixed. And so it's just a conversation. It's about, you know, having a willing buyer, having a willing seller, and then coming up with a solution that works for both.
1: It's important for them to remember too, I think, that these buyers will, in all likelihood, eventually become sellers.
0: Yes, that's right.
1: So in this kind of a market, you're learning it from both sides.
0: Yeah.
2: Yeah, that's a great point, Lisa. I never even considered it. Yeah, because if you're buying a house and this is the first one you're buying, someday you're going to sell that house.
1: Yeah, exactly. Yeah.
2: So if you're a jerk about it now.
1: You're learning a lesson. You're eventually going to be on the other side of things more times than not.
0: For sure. And then with respect to renovating, if you are thinking of putting your house up for sale, and if you're renovating to sell, don't ask yourself what you like. Ask yourself what problem you're trying to solve for the buyers. And, you know, a fresh coat of paint and good lighting can often do more for a sale than a $25,000 renovation that nobody really cares or wants.
1: Yeah.
0: So have a professional come out before you're thinking of listing. Have that conversation with myself, with another real estate person, and just make sure that what you are doing is going to help you net the best amount of money for your house, rather than doing the things that are important to you.
2: Absolutely. Have a question? 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You can submit it there, or give us a call at 521-TALK, 521-8255. We'll be right back.

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1: And we do it together.
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12: Welcome back to the show, everybody. Lisa, something that occurred to me over the break, we were talking about monitoring your credit and all that kind of stuff, and we sort of talked about differences in real estate, things, events that can happen, marriage, divorce, like all that kind of stuff. What about missing payments on mortgages? It just popped, like divorce, that whole thing just kind of popped in my mind. Like,
13: yeah, it's you cannot miss mortgage payments. You know, lots of separations and divorces can be volatile. And it's obviously an emotional time, but if you have a mortgage, you absolutely have to maintain those payments. Missing payments on a mortgage it's like the black death of your credit.
14: Jeez.
13: And in getting a great mortgage again anytime soon is very much pushed off. Or same thing goes for a secured line of credit. It's treated the same way. So that is a mortgage payment. You need to maintain, obviously, your credit payments, period, but you absolutely can't miss a mortgage payment.
12: Right. So what happens then? So contentious divorce, nobody wants to pay the mortgage, goes on both people's credit report,
13: I
12: would assume, if they're both on title.
13: It does.
12: Right?
13: Yep.
12: So,
13: you're on the mortgage. Yeah. Go on your credit report.
12: Right. So that's 7 years on your credit report. What happens in those 7 years if you need a mortgage?
14: You're stigmatized for 7 years for one payment?
13: Well, yeah. So your credit, it'll stay there. So things don't typically fall off your credit report, like the history and something like that. You're looking at a good 7 to 10 years sometimes before it's going to be gone. And who knows if they make changes. Those missed mortgage payments could end up staying there in perpetuity. You never know. So, I mean, in the interim, you know, if your credit now has been, you've missed 4, 5, 6, 7 months of payments, your credit now has been tanked, We are looking at getting a private mortgage so we can do that. We can facilitate what needs to be done so that you can keep the house. And then exit strategy, we are absolutely going to a B lender at that point. We're not looking into the A space anytime soon. There's some A lenders who will never do it. They will never lend to you if you've missed mortgage payments.
12: Right.
13: Others, again, it needs to be super far off, and most will, it'll have to have fallen off your credit report before they will lend to you again.
12: And so what's sort of the spread difference between going from an A tier to a B tier lender then? So if you're in that position, what are you looking at? So if you, like Mike's variable at 3.7?
13: Yeah. So I mean, your interest rates, they don't typically offer variable rates. So that's one thing that you're not getting the opportunity to get a handle on.
12: Right.
13: And you're looking, you know, on fixed rates, it's usually 1, 2, or 3 year terms. So you're not looking at anything super long. The difference in the interest rates right now, maybe about 1.5% higher.
14: Significant.
12: That's a lot.
13: Plus a fee. So the lenders charge, they charge you a 1 or 1.5% fee. Oof. It's kind of like a self-insured fee, if you will. But that is unfortunately where you will have to go. Some people, it makes the most sense for them to be there regardless of their credit. It's just depending on circumstances.
14: Right.
13: But yeah, it's, you're paying a premium if you are not maintaining your mortgage payments and your credit score.
12: Yeah, Chris. So, again, back to that credit monitoring. Get on it and don't miss mortgage payments.
13: Yeah, don't miss mortgage payments. No. Do what you have to do to not miss the mortgage payments.
12: Yeah, absolutely.
14: And so back to the original thing we were talking about is buy where you are comfortable buying. Don't stretch yourself. Don't keep up with the Joneses. Just do your own thing.
13: Yeah.
14: And, you know, the key is making decisions based on your own circumstances, not on the latest headlines, not on what anyone else is doing.
12: What your neighbors did.
14: Exactly. Yeah. Just exactly what is important to you at the time.
12: And
14: for the future.
12: Those must be difficult conversations when you're sitting at the dining room table and a couple's telling you, hey, we're splitting up.
14: Oh, yeah. I mean, it's happening with more frequency. I don't know if that's your experience too, Lisa.
13: I do a lot of separation and divorces.
14: A lot. There's a lot. And I think

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0: Happy birthday to our friend Trevor, coming up on the 30th, and to my husband Tony on July 1st.
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1: 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And so I, like Lisa, feel like we're still in 1992, which clearly is not 5 or 6 years ago. But so happy birthday to Robert. And other than that, I hope everyone's having a great day.
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12: Good afternoon. I'm Eric Fox. Today, sunny, then a mix of sun and cloud with a chance of showers and a risk of a thunderstorm and a high of 29, feeling like 32. Right now, it's 25, feeling like 28. Your full forecast is coming up. First, your top stories. And we begin with some breaking news. In a post on social media platform X this morning, Ottawa Mayor Mark Sutcliffe has announced all lanes of the 417 near Pinecrest will reopen fully in 1 week. Should the highway fully reopen, it will be 5 weeks ahead of the original timeline for reopening. There will be some overnight lane reductions next weekend in order to accommodate the early reopening. And Sutcliffe says this timeline is all weather dependent, but as of now, it looks good. Ottawa police say one person was arrested at the Rideau Centre on Friday after an individual was seen brandishing a gun in the mall. A person was seen wielding what appeared to be a firearm in the food court on Friday evening. In a statement to CTV News, Ottawa police say they responded to a call at the mall at 7:55 p.m. and arrested one individual. Police say an investigation is ongoing and did not provide any additional information or confirm whether the firearm was real. And a reminder to transit riders for this weekend, there is no service on O-Train Lines 2 and 4. OC Transpo says crews will be performing planned maintenance work on the north-south line, including track inspections. The R2 bus will be running between Bayview and Limebank stations, while Route 105 will service the run to the airport.

0: Service on lines 2 and 4 will resume on Monday. It's a new way to join the conversation. 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Tonight, partly cloudy with a chance of showers, that risk of a thunderstorm sticking around with a low of 15. Tomorrow, cloudy with a chance of showers and that risk of a thunderstorm again with a high of 21 feeling like 27. Then at night, cloudy periods with a chance of showers and a low of 12. And for your Monday, a mix of sun and cloud with a slight chance of showers and a high of 19. Right now in Ottawa, it's mostly cloudy and 26, feeling like 29. That's the latest from the CTV Newsroom. I'm Eric Fox. 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
12: Welcome to another lunch hour of timely information on News Talk 580 CFRA. The middle of June and our cleanup and decluttering continues, and it feels so good when things are in order. But getting there is often the problem. This hour, we'll lighten the load for you with the help of our friends from your friend, Diamond Storage. Dave Watts here, and pleased to welcome back Steve Creighton, the Executive Vice President of the Diamond Group, Diamond Storage. Good afternoon, Steve, and welcome back to 580 CFRA.
13: Hello, Dave. It's great to be with you once again.
12: Likewise, Steve. And this hour, we'll illustrate how easy it is to get reorganizing and decluttering rolling, and we'll look at all the things that sets Diamond apart and why Diamond is the right fit for the individual guest right through to the business guest client. Now, we'll also drop into the Diamond Store and find out what's new and lots more. Diamond will change the way you think about storage. Steve, let's start off with a refresher on Diamond's world-class storage initiative and talk about the benefits of local ownership.
13: Love to talk about that, Dave. And, you know, local ownership is very important. You know, every day we wear our reputation on our sleeve. We've been very, very pleased at how successful the Diamond Storage model has been, which was really nurtured here in Ottawa. And we've got really North American recognition now as probably the best storage solution company in all of North America. You know, when we started out in self-storage, we really wanted to change the industry. You know, people will be familiar with the single-story garage buildings, usually orange doors, tin walls. And, you know, there was no air conditioning, there was no heating, there was no humidity control. There were a lot of vermin and mice and bugs and all that stuff that got into units. And we thought, you know what, that's not the way people need storage. So we set out to really become an extension of people's homes and businesses. And we'll talk a little bit about businesses later as well. They're a very important part of our customer profile. But we wanted to make sure that you could confidently store with Diamond. So we introduced a whole slew of really unique offerings, including humidity and climate control, exceptional security, air purification, in lit places and with great customer service as well. So we've changed the whole paradigm because that's not the way the garage in the field type storage operators presented their product. We wanted to change all that. And we're so proud to be locally owned and operated, and we're so proud that we're getting recognized as the leading storage solutions in all of North America. And, you know, it's done because we were locally owned, and we were always aware of what people were saying about the Diamond storage facilities, so we wanted to make sure that the whole experience was really, really good. I want to talk about all the things that we did that really set the industry, differently with Diamond Storage. But, you know, we are simply the best out there, and if you are in a cluttered environment, people are looking to clean up after the winter, and there's a lot of things that can be put in storage safely and securely, and get yourself really well organized at home or at your place of business.
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13: Yeah, it's a great new location right at the corner of Client and Baseline in Ottawa. 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It's a great facility with a beautiful Diamond store, and we're going to talk about all the products and things that you can get at the Diamond store. But it's been very, very popular. So if you're in that neighborhood, surrounding neighborhood, and you're looking to declutter, check it out. We've got some opening specials of free rent, and we continue to have our free truck, free driver, and free movers for people moving in there as well. So if you haven't been inside a Diamond facility and you want to organize yourself at home or at your business, check it out. It's really great. The other thing we're doing across the city, people may have noticed, is we're doing a total exterior retrofit of all of our buildings. So we're changing the colors, we're changing the signage, and so we're giving it more of a modern slant for some of our older facilities. You know, we're pretty meticulous, Dave, as you know, at keeping our facilities clean and bright and organized and no deferred maintenance. We're very on top of it all. So people really appreciate that, you know, they don't just move their stuff in and then we forget about them. We're very interactive with our customers, who, by the way, we call guests. We're going to talk about that whole hospitality approach that we've taken. But we really make sure that all of our customers feel confident that their stuff is better off with us in storage, actually, than it would be at their home or place of business. And that's the kind of thing that's unheard of in the industry.
12: Further to that great new location at Client and Baseline, Steve, it brings up a great point that expansion certainly continues in the Ottawa area, but expansion is also on the go in the GTA.
13: And we have several locations now open in the Greater Toronto Area. We have one in Brampton, we have one in Burlington, one opening soon in North York, we have one in Etobicoke, in Whitby, and in Oshawa. And it really makes us feel great, because when we're there, we still very much promote that we're Ottawa owned and Ottawa based. And it's great to see, you know, a company expand into a larger metropolitan area like the GTA and do so well. And, you know, people come into our stores and they go, we didn't know a place like Diamond existed. You know, we were used to those garage in a field type locations where, you know, they weren't secure, and we're certainly not used to good customer service. So again, Diamond has changed the whole way people think about storage. We've changed the whole model. We've improved the paradigm, and we're seeing really great success, Dave, in the Toronto expansion.
12: And here in Ottawa, Steve, in addition to Clyde and Baseline, I think there are a few other locations ready to open as well.
13: No, you're right. We have some other great locations. We have one that we're pursuing in Kanata. We have one great one as well in Barrhaven that we're moving forward on the development, and we've got other locations as well. So there's going to be lots of continued growth in Ottawa. And, you know, what we basically do is we put these Diamond centers in very highly visible, high traffic locations that are very community oriented. So they're dotted all over the landscape. People probably know where their closest Diamond center is to their home or business. And, you know, people use us as this extra room, as this extension of their home or business, so that when they're out doing chores and things on the weekend or whatever and shopping, you know, we're usually adjacent to retail. And so they can do some of their shopping and errands, and then they come to their storage unit to pick up or drop stuff off. So we're very community oriented. We're going to talk a lot about that later as well. But yes, you know, we're all over the place, and we're easy to get to, and there's lots to talk about.
12: Absolutely. Now, there are many things that sets Diamond apart, and as we mentioned before, that list is almost endless. We're going to unpack that right after the break, this hour, in conversation with Steve Creighton, the Executive Vice President of the Diamond Group, Diamond Storage. Back in a moment with more on News Talk 580 CFRA.
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12: Our mission to get reorganized and decluttered continues with Steve Creighton, the Executive Vice President of the Dime Group of Companies, Dime and Storage. Steve, we've touched on a few of these benefits already, but let's dig into that full list of items that sets Dime apart.
13: Sure, I'd love to, Dave. 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The other thing, too, is I can't speak more highly than I have in the past about the quality of our professional Diamond team associates. We've got a great team of people who come up with storage solutions for our customers and not just space options. And that's really important because a lot of people come in like a bit of a deer in the headlights. They know they need storage because, you know, they've got all this extra stuff and they're cluttered and maybe, you know, they're having to empty a house or whatever they're doing. So they know they need storage, but they don't really know exactly what they need. So our very professional Diamond team associates, you know, will understand what it is they're moving in. They'll help them with moving and packing supplies and boxes, and they'll determine what size of truck they need. And, you know, they're always going to be willing to and able to answer any other questions or comments that you have. So our very professional Diamond team associates are a great differentiator for us. The other thing that we've done is that we refer to our customers as guests. And we've adopted an entire hospitality approach to our business, you know, and we understand that our guests need support and guidance to make the proper decision concerning storage. So it's like being into a hotel, checking into a hotel when people come in, you know, how long will you be staying? How can we help you? What is it you need to store? You know, what size of truck do you think you're going to need? It's all your stuff at one location, and what's the nature of your stuff? And, you know, we'll help you with moving and packing supplies and all that stuff. So it's really great. And when you take this hospitality approach, the customers or guests notice that, and they think, wow, this is great. Because, you know, today in the retail environment, I think service levels, as you probably would agree, are kind of, you know, eroding a little bit. And so when you can get really good service and somebody who really cares and helps you, people really do appreciate that. I mentioned, you know, that our facilities are designed to really be an extension of your home or business, where your stuff is actually better off with us stored at Diamond than it would be at your home or place of business. And that's really important, you know, because if you can have that confidence, then you can declutter confidently and not have to worry about, you know, your stuff going into storage and something happening to it, like will happen if you have a garage in a field type storage facility. We have our drive-in bays with speed doors that open up, and they're great for loading and unloading, protect you from the weather, whether it's raining or snowing or sleeting or hailing or whatever it might be. You don't have to worry about, you know, getting wet. We have flexible monthly leases with no long-term obligations. So, you know, you don't have to worry about entering into a long-term lease and having to deal with that. If you want to stay for a month, that's great. 2 months is fine, or extended period. Or if you're not really quite sure how long you want to stay, you just go month to month, and then you tell us when it is your term is up. We have a wide range of storage unit sizes, so you don't have to worry about, you know, having one size fits all. 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So lots of flexibility with storage unit sizes, and we'll get the size that's right for you. We have full humidity and climate control. This is really important because you can be assured that your belongings are protected from things like bugs or mildew. mold or vermin, and that's very important. 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We have state-of-the-art security throughout, Dave. 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We've got extended retail hours. We're going to talk about the Diamond store soon, but it's open 13 hours a day Monday to Friday and 9 hours a day on Saturday, Sunday. 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There's no charge for locks and no administration fees. So there's no hidden costs at all. You have $50,000 of free contents insurance. And the other thing is that Diamond's all about business. And this is really what differentiates us as well. So many people are used to self-storage being used for residential purposes, but Diamond, with its extensive business services, you know, is perfect for businesses. And, actually 40% of our customers actually are business guests. So, you know, that's quite a testament unto itself. But, you know, all of these items, as I discussed, Dave, and so much more we're going to talk about later, really do set Diamond apart. And what's really contributed to making Diamond simply the best storage solution, not just in Ottawa, but in the GTA and in all of North America. So we're very, very proud about that, Dave.
12: Steve, as you say, Diamond is a perfect solution for both the individual or residential client and the business client. So let's look into that further. Who are the typical guest clients at Diamond Storage Centers?
13: Yes, well, that's a great question, and I get that all the time, you know, and normally people identify self-storage as residential customers, and then, but we also have business customers, as I mentioned, and I'll talk about both groups. But the residential user, you know, some of the typical users would be people downsizing their home, baby boomers in particular. Maybe your children are not ready yet to inherit all the things you want to give them, so you want to put the stuff, you know, temporarily somewhere. So Diamond's a great solution for that, to temporarily store some of your stuff, and then when your kids are ready, it can be retrieved from your storage unit. A lot of renovations going on at this time of the year. So if you want to renovate your home, you need to clear certain rooms out to make room for the contractors. So again, Diamond is used a lot for people while they store during a renovation. Moving to a retirement home is really an interesting one, because it's a huge challenge for seniors to sort through all the things that they've accumulated over 50 to 60 years. So with Diamond, what you can do is you can select the items that you want to bring with you to the retirement home, and then everything else can go to Diamond. And then when they have some time, they can come back and sort through those things, determine what they might sell, determine what they might donate or give away, whatever it might be. And this is really important, because, you know, a lot of seniors know that it's time to move into a retirement home, but that overwhelmingness of everything that they've accumulated will stop them from doing it. Diamond has helped so many seniors make the decision to go, because they don't have to worry about having to deal with all their stuff. They can put it in storage and deal with it logically after they've moved into the retirement home. So it's been a real help for people. Staging your home for sale. You know, I'm delighted to hear that there's a lot more activity going on right now in the new home sale market following the HST reduction in Ontario. And that's already having a further impact with us, because a lot of people are looking to get their house ready for sale as well for people that have existing homes. And so, you know, it's been proven empirically that a decluttered, staged home will sell at a higher price and in a quicker timeline. So, you know, it's, again, that's another use for Diamond. So those are examples of how residential users use Diamond. And there's a whole slew, probably hundreds of other reasons why people use it for residential. But now when it comes to business, you know, as I said earlier, Diamond really does mean business. In our facilities, we have professional boardrooms, we have professional meeting spaces, we have mailboxes, we've got parcel delivery services, we have loading and unloading dock leveler service. So big 53-foot trailers can come in and unload in our facilities, and the stuff can be brought to the unit. And the parcel delivery services are really important as well, because people that may be working from home or whatever, and they want to store things with us, we can accept courier deliveries or shipment deliveries for you all day long. They arrive. We send you an email to say something's arrived, and then you come down and retrieve them. We put them in temporary storage. Some of the things that businesses use us for, you know, excess inventory, excess furniture and equipment, dead storage files, Christmas decorations, just a whole slew of different uses for businesses. So we have great storage solutions, not just for residential customers, Dave, or guests, but we also have great business service options as well. And for businesses who don't want to lock into long-term leases and maybe are a little bit uncertain with the economy now, they can have AAA space with great security and all the things I talked about right at their doorstep. And as their needs may increase or decrease, they can move to larger units. They can contract to smaller units. They can acquire multiple units. They can do whatever. They have total flexibility. And at the end of the day, it can be month to month, and they don't have to worry about long-term commitments.
12: Steve, I've had a chance to use your boardrooms in the past. These are a great service for small businesses in particular. And as you said, they're fully serviced and ready for use.
13: Yes, well, the boardrooms are really great feature, and it's also for individuals as well, because if anybody wants to have a meeting and they don't have boardroom spaces, we have full boardroom accessibility with whiteboards and Wi-Fi, water service and coffee service, and nice boardrooms, nice space, and you know, businesses can use those. But also, if you're in a hockey league or something and you're having a board of directors meeting, you know, you'd either otherwise be in somebody's living room or basement, you can come into a Diamond boardroom and use it. And we're very community oriented that way. So if anything's going on in the community that we can help you with, just let us know.
12: Diamond Storage, your best friend to get organized and decluttered. We'll go back to the executive vice president of the Diamond Group and Diamond Storage, Steve Creighton, in just a moment on News Talk 580. CFRA.
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12: Welcome back. 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
13: 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We've got rattan bins. We've got clothes drying racks that you might use if you're in a condo and you have no place to dry clothing. We have toy containers, which is great for parents who are trying to organize the endless piles and disruption of toys all over the place. 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
12: Another hallmark of the Diamond philosophy is the real attention paid to environmental best practices. 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Environmental stewardship reflected through all Diamond Storage setters. Great work.
13: Well, we're really focused on the environment, as I know a lot of people are. And, you know, one of the big things that we're involved with most people don't realize is that we're the largest generator of electrical power in the city of Ottawa behind only Hydro Ottawa, which is, you know, quite remarkable. And people go, well, how is that possible? What do? Do you have, you know, some kind of power plant somewhere? And of course, no, we have entirely blanketed rooftops with solar panels, and we generate a substantial amount of power, which is pushed back to the grid. And of course, people don't see it because they're on the rooftops, but that's a huge initiative, you know, clean energy generation. We've done LED retrofits throughout our facilities. So even in our own facilities, we don't generate consume a lot of electrical power. And all of our facilities are built to, you know, stringent environmental standards as well to ensure respect for the environment. And several of our development sites as well that people won't be aware of necessarily, we acquired that had existing soil contamination. You know, some of the spots were old industrial buildings or car and auto repair shops, and there was contamination in the soil. So we undertook an extensive cleanup of the soils and the groundwater to bring the state of the lands back to the standards that are dictated by the Ontario Ministry of the Environment. And so that all has to be done, and then we start our construction, we build our facility, and everything's nice and clean. So we're doing our part as well to clean up contaminated sites that we've acquired. And, you know, that's another acknowledgement of our commitment to the environment and making sure that, you know, our local environment is as clean as possible.
12: Steve, so many initiatives from Diamond for a better life all around. In addition to environmental stewardship, Diamond is a corporate leader in giving back to the community, and this has been a Diamond benefit for years. Let's look at Diamond's philanthropic contributions.
13: Well, absolutely, David. Philanthropy really is at the core of everything we do at Diamond. You know, Diamond is one of the few companies in Canada that was founded on the premise of giving back to the communities that have made us successful. And that's why every year we donate a substantial percentage of our annual profits back to charitable organizations and community organizations in our local communities. And further, it's our plan to donate 50% of our overall value creation with the Diamond Enterprise back to these same charitable organizations and community organizations. Our founder, Glenn Luckman, is very fixated on ensuring that the community benefits tremendously from what we do. And, you know, we do lots of big initiatives like the Ottawa Mission. We're very involved with them on helping to maximize their Giving Tuesday campaign. And also we've helped to set up the Diamond Health Clinic at the Ottawa Mission. We're very supportive of the Ottawa Heart Institute and other large organizations. But, you know, we also are very integrated into the local communities within which we operate. So if you are a small group and you need some help with storage or boxes or whatever it might be, you know, let us know. You need the boardrooms, whatever reason you might need us, give us a call because we would love to help you out because it's just, again, part of our commitment to philanthropy. And it really, again, is at the core, Dave, of really everything we do.
12: And you folks are doing a fantastic job on that front as well, Steve. For those just joining the conversation, let's take another quick look at the Clyde and Baseline location. Now, this is your most recent opening, Steve. What a great store. What a great facility.
13: Yeah, it really is, and we're quite proud of it. It's our new design. It's right at the corner of Clyde and Baseline. It's very dominant on the landscape. It's got a big diamond store in it that we were talking about earlier, and then it's got all of the storage units available, nice new drive-through, really easily to access. And we're doing extremely well in that community that's there. There's a lot of people that are stopping in and renting with us. And there's right now some great specials. Not only do we have the free truck, free driver, and free movers, but we also have free rent that's being offered. And if you stay for 6 months, we offer 1 free month of additional rent. If you're going to stay for 12 months, we offer 2 months. So there's lots of great incentives right now at that location. And it really is beautiful. And we're leasing up quickly at that site, as we typically do when we open up new facilities. But there's still lots of available sizes that are there for you. So I would check it out. Check out the diamond store, too, and see all the things I was talking about earlier.
12: We touched on Diamond's ongoing expansion earlier, but Steve, there are a number of Ottawa area neighborhoods that will benefit from more Diamond storage centers. Let's take a look.
13: Well, there's several that we have that are in various stages of development. We have one that's going to be going up at Trim and Innis location. We also have one that's in Barrhaven that is going through development. We have a site in Kanata that we're working on as well. So there's several other locations, and we're going to be expanding further as well in the Ottawa area. So watch out. There'll be new Diamond centers coming even closer to you in the years to come.
12: All right. That sounds fantastic. And a reminder to check out Diamond anytime at diamond.ca. Great website. Always great information. 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We're in conversation with Steve Creighton, the Executive Vice President of the Diamond Group, Diamond Storage. We'll be right back.
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12: 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And there are Diamond Storage centers all around the Ottawa area with growth on the go. 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And Steve, as a refresher, and for those new to Diamond Storage, what sets Diamond apart?
13: Well, you know, Dave, we set out to reinvent entirely the storage industry by creating a really unparalleled storage solution opportunity. And we're really delighted now to be recognized as simply the best storage solution provider, not just in the city of Ottawa or the GTA where we're operating now, as we talked about earlier, but in all of North America. And this, we're very proud of this because, you know, a company with its origins in Ottawa to be able to do that and to totally reinvent, we're really, really proud of that. And, you know, we have lots of things that set us apart, and I think these are the kinds of things that have really positioned us to be where we are. You know, the exterior of our facilities, everybody drives by and goes, you know, they don't look like a typical storage company. They're not garages in a field or single-story buildings with orange garage doors. You know, they're not monolithic blocks of building. They're really nicely designed, nice architecture, and I mentioned earlier we've gone through a whole renovation of our exterior look and feel. So people go, wow, these don't look like storage facilities. And, you know, the landscaping is always well maintained. And so we really give a good curb appeal to inspire confidence with our customers that their stuff's going to be safe and secure while being stored with Diamond. So that's sort of what gets you into the store. And then, you know, there's the convenient locations as well. These are not located in industrial parks or rural areas where typically storage facilities are. These are at very high traffic intersections, usually adjacent to big box retail or normal retail, and great visibility. So it's really easy to get to, and they're all community-based, so there's a Diamond Center close to your community. But we have the free truck, the free driver, and the free movers that removes entirely the hassle of moving and storage, gets you in really simply to Diamond, and that's something that, again, sets us apart. The quality of our Diamond associates is exceptional. All of our team players go through extensive training at the Diamond University who have the skill set to be able to really serve our customers. And this is something that we get lots of accolades on. I mean, people appreciate the beauty of the buildings and how nice everything's organized, but it's the quality of the people that serve our customers that is really stands out. Our customers are referred to as guests, as I said, Dave, before, and we've adopted an entire hospitality approach to our business. You know, we understand that our guests need support and guidance to make the proper decisions concerning storage, so we're there to support them and give them all the support we can. Diamond has designed its facilities, as I said before, to be really an extension of your home or business, where your stuff is actually better off with us stored at Diamond than it would be at your home or place of business. And that really inspires people and encourages people available to store with Diamond. We have our drive-in bays for loading and unloading to keep yourself protected from the weather, regardless of what is happening, snowing, sleeting, raining, whatever, you're totally protected. We have flexible monthly leases, which is really good. You don't have to worry about signing in for 6 months or a year or whatever. For however long you need your storage unit, we will set up a lease in that regard. And if you're not sure, you can just go month to month to month and everything will be great. We have a wide range of storage unit sizes, all the way from a closet-sized suite to one that's large enough for a five-bedroom home or a business with lots of inventory needs or storage needs or whatever. So whatever size fits, we can accommodate. We have full humidity and climate control. This is really important, Dave, where your stuff is protected from bugs, mildew, mold, and vermin. Very important. People don't want their stuff damaged or destroyed when it's in storage. We have state-of-the-art security, including hundreds of high-definition cameras throughout each facility, 24/7 monitoring. If you have any issues, we have intercom buttons throughout our facility, which will connect you to the front desk, or if it's overnight when the stores aren't open, it'll connect right to our command center for immediate assistance. We have no charge for locks, no administration fees. We've got an automatic $50,000 of free content insurance, and we have a full offering for businesses. So, you know, many people, again, as I mentioned earlier, identify self-storage for residential purposes, but we have a very large contingent of business customers that take advantage of all of our services that we have, including boardroom access and mailbox access and meeting rooms and boardrooms and all that sort of stuff. So we really do mean business at Diamond, and a lot of businesses come to us for their storage needs, because there's not much choice in the city of Ottawa right now for businesses. They'd have to go to, you know, industrial parks, maybe not so secure areas, whereas they can have all the security and all the services that Diamond offers. So again, all of these things have come together to really differentiate and make Diamond stand out in the marketplace and to be recognized as simply the best storage solution anywhere in North America, Dave.
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13: Yeah, it sure is. 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
11: Good afternoon, I'm Eric Fox. Today's sunny, then a mix of sun and cloud with a chance of showers and a risk of a thunderstorm and a high of 29 feeling like 32. Right now it's 26 feeling like 29. Your full forecast is coming up. First, your top stories. In a post on social media this morning, Ottawa Mayor Mark Sutcliffe has announced all lanes of the 417 near Pinecrest will reopen fully in 1 week. Should the highway fully reopen in this timeline, it will be 5 weeks ahead of the original timeline for reopening. There will be some overnight lane reductions next weekend in order to accommodate for the early reopening. And Sutcliffe says this timeline is all weather dependent, but as of now, it looks good. Ottawa police say a person was arrested at the Rideau Center on Friday after an individual was seen brandishing a gun in the mall. A person was seen wielding what appeared to be a firearm in the food court on Friday evening. In a statement to CTV News, Ottawa police say they responded to a call for service shortly before 8 p.m. and arrested one individual. Police say an investigation is ongoing but did not provide any additional information or confirm if the firearm was real. And a reminder for transit riders this weekend, there is no service on O-Trains Line 2 or 4. OC Transpo says crews will be performing planned maintenance work on the north-south line, including track inspections. The R2 bus service will be running between Bayview and Limebank stations, while Route 105 service will run to the airport. Service on lines 2 and 4 will resume on Monday. It's a new way to join the conversation. Have your say with the CFRA Talkback button on the iHeartRadio app. From the CTV Weather Center, today sunny, then a mix of sun and cloud with a chance of showers and a risk of a thunderstorm and a high of 29 feeling like 32. Tonight, partly cloudy with a chance of showers, risk of a thunderstorm and a low of 15. Tomorrow, cloudy with a chance of showers, risk of a thunderstorm and a high of 21 feeling like 27. Then at night, cloudy periods with a chance of showers and a low of 12. And for your Monday, a mix of sun and cloud with a slight chance of showers and a high of 19. Right now, it's mostly cloudy and 26 feeling like 29. That's the latest from the CTV Newsroom. I'm Eric Fox. 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
17: 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This is Dean Roberts with Brett Liscombe and Canada's leading real estate strategist, Marnie Bennett. If you're trying to understand what is really happening in the housing market right now, this is the show you need to hear, because we're breaking down Ottawa real estate, Canadian economic trends, migration shifts, interest rates, and why nearly, get this, 60% of homes are not selling on their first attempt. Most importantly, we're going to show you what actually works in today's market. Let's get started. The Ottawa market is no longer simple. It is segmented, competitive, and highly strategy-driven. Marnie, Ottawa May housing stats have been released, I understand.
18: Yeah, I mean, things are definitely changing. I mean, I've been in the business for over 43 years now, if you can imagine. So what we're always looking at, and I tell Brad and all of his colleagues, what we've got to be looking at is, you've got to be, if you're a consumer, with an experienced person that knows how to navigate, that understands the market. Days have gone by that you put a sign on the front lawn and you hope and pray. And we even have some agents put a statue of St. Christopher upside down in the dirt. Well, that's not how you're going to sell homes, okay? Let me put that straight. What we've got to look at, if you've got to look at people that are data-driven, Brett's going to talk about the micro markets. In Ottawa, we have 100-plus micro markets. Each neighborhood is a micro market. It varies from market to market to market. And I want to say more than ever how lucky we are to be living in Ottawa. I'm going to give a little bit of Toronto stats so you'll see. So let's talk about what's happened, Dean, in Ottawa in the month of May. Well, sales were down 10.6%. So we saw sales down. And normally in May, you're looking at 10% of the market. So when you sell homes during the year, May normally does 10%. So we're seeing sales down 10.6. I'll tell you, the Bennett Property Shop, we were very, very busy in the month of May. Active listings are up 12%. And what we're looking at is more people are starting to list their homes because, you know, they're getting out, things look better. Maybe you have a waterfront property, a pool, just landscaping alone. I mean, it's definitely been a very chilly May. June is looking like it's going to be fantastic. I personally think you're going to be going into the fall with nice weather. We didn't have a spring market this year. I think you're going to see it, a lot of it delayed. What we've got going on is the uncertainty about CUSMA, which is the, you know, the Mexico, U.S. and Canada agreement, which expires on July 1st. So those talks are under. What we're looking at, Dean, as you said, 60% of homes are not selling. We have the highest inventory in 7 years. The average price in Ottawa is $721,000. We have right now 3.5 months of inventory. That does vary per micro market. What we're looking at is that there was no changes in prices. The average price, there was really no change. What we're looking at right now is that townhome sales were down 14%. We're looking at the highest inventory in townhomes in 10 years. The average townhome was $563,000. The average single-family home is $869,000. The average condo sales were down there by 12%. 60% of those are not selling. Highest inventory in 10 years. Average price of condos is $433,000. Now, what we're looking at is buyers have more choice than they've ever had. But let me give you a reason why we're so fortunate to live in Ottawa versus Toronto. Toronto sales were up. Toronto sales were up in May. They were down in April, but they were up in May. They were up by 6.3%. Prices in Toronto were down by 4.6%. The average house for sale in Toronto is nearly 1.1 million. Where you're looking in Ottawa is 660, so you're looking at quite a gap there of nearly 500,000. What we're looking at, the average single home in Toronto is 1.6 million, where in Ottawa, as we said, 869. Average townhome in Toronto, 954,000. We're in Ottawa, 554. Average apartment in Toronto, 674. 433,000 in Ottawa. Ottawa people earn 158,000 on average households. Toronto 163. Toronto makes about 3% more, but the housing is 60% more versus Ottawa. Why anyone lives in Toronto, Brett, is beyond me. So let's talk a little bit about our micro markets, Brett.
1: Well, Marnie, those are all great points. And I think when people listen to hear those stats, it gives them an appreciation, as you said, about what's going on locally here. And when we look across the city, starting in the east, we've got Embrun, sales down 61%. 70% of the homes are not selling. The average price, $638,000. We've got no change on there. Rockland, sales are up 4%. 60% as well are not selling. Prices are up about nearly 9%, and then the average home there is $609,000. Avalon West, Sales down 54%, 57% of homes not selling. Prices down almost 2.5% at 609. Riverside South, sales down about 33%, 37% of homes not selling. Westboro North, sales down 40%, 25% not selling. Basically no inventory in the area. Prices down 12.6%. Average is just under 1,060,000. Half Moon Bay out in Barrhaven, sales up 10%. 58% not selling. Prices down 7%. Average price there is 663,000. As we go further south, Manotick Mahogany, sales down 43%. 60% of the homes not selling. And then as we go out to the west end here on the home stretch, Stittsville Central, sales are down 21%. 32% of those homes are not selling. Prices down 2%, averaging out at 808,000. And as we end corner, round the corner here, Kanata Emerald Meadows, sales down 2%, 37% of homes not selling, 2.5 months of inventory, and prices are down 5%, around 690,000. Different micro markets, different neighborhoods have different buyers. Different things matter to them. And that's why when you come in through the spring market here, you want to be working with people who have an understanding of what buyers are actually looking for. What's going to tick the boxes? What's going to say, okay, you know what? I need to go see that property. Putting a for sale sign on the lawn does not work. Having an understanding of the marketplace, having an understanding of the demographics. Is it old people looking for bungalows? Is it young couples looking to grow into a forever home? These are all things that are relevant. And putting your house on the market without a direction is a mistake. And the only direction it leads you down is one where you've got to call another agent and it brings you to years and months of frustration.
17: So what we're seeing is a structural shift in housing. And coming up, we'll examine immigration and population trends that are reshaping demand across Canada.
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17: You know, for years, population growth was the engine behind Canada's housing demand. That engine is now changing speed, I hear, Marty.
18: Yeah, the speed has definitely got the brakes on right now is what we're looking at. And you're reading all the time, and this is when we're meeting clients, we've always said, you know, what do you know about the real estate market? What have you heard? And of course, in the, you know, the world of Canada, what comes out of Toronto basically leads, you know, the whole dialogue, and then also Vancouver. So the rest of the country, you know, we sort of are piled together in this, and it's so wrong. What you're reading right now, and I'll give, and this is not happening in Ottawa, so just put that out there. What we're looking at right now is you're seeing a lot of problems, and where you're looking at mortgage delinquency a lot is in Toronto and the GTA, but a lot of it is happening in Brampton. It's happening in London. It's happening in Windsor, Kitchener, all of that. Why is all of this happening? Well, if we look back, and I'm sure a lot of you would have seen, you know, Toronto realtors were bringing all kinds of investors into Ottawa, but they were gobbling up real estate in the Toronto. I was at some openings, Dean. I couldn't believe it. People were screaming, buying houses. They were selling hundreds of them in like an hour and screaming and yelling. You were thinking you were just, you know, buying a pair of shoes. It was
17: like at an auction or something.
1: Mm-hmm. Black Friday.
18: It was insane. And they were writing the paper up right there. And, you know, most of them were foreign investors. A lot of them were from Asia, and they would be on the phone with their brokers, you know, speaking Mandarin or whatever they're doing because they were overseas. Because the government allowed foreign investors to buy, and they were buying like crazy in Vancouver and Toronto. Like that's where this whole thing went nuts, okay? So they weren't buying houses as we would to live in. They were buying them like you'd be going to the casino in Vegas. Like it was crazy. I was there. I could not believe it. And they were doing things called assignment. So they would buy the house, you know, let's say a lot of the sales happened in 2019, 20. They would buy 5, 6 at a time, millions of dollars worth. And they would turn around a year later or 2 years later and flip them. They were called ghost buyers. It was called assignment. They never paid taxes. They would make 100, 200, 300, 400,000 per house. Like, it was like a lottery. It was absolutely awful. And what I say by awful, that's a lot of the problems we had of why costs went up so much for Canadians, because all these global investors were buying in Canada and using it like monopoly. It was insane. So now what's happened is, of course, I don't know, the government, as you know, when they make announcements, they've missed the boat because it's absolutely missed the whole thing. So now what happens is that they go out and what happens is all of a sudden they stopped immigration. Immigration is at zero. They cut down foreign students down 97%. But in Brampton, Kitchener, You're looking London, all these different places. They were buying big homes, 4,000 square feet for, you know, 1.7 million, 2 million, and putting 20 students in these homes, making 16 grand a month in rents because they were charging, and they were illegal because they were having 20 students in there. It was this whole mess. Now what's happened is that all of a sudden the students are gone, population's down, mortgages are now coming up for renewal, and what has happened is they call them upside down. The homes are underwater. What it means is that when they go to get a mortgage now, the house values have dropped significantly. I'm talking $600,000, $800,000 lower prices than they paid. Now, they'll renew the mortgage because you don't have to get reapproved if you renew it, but it's a mess, and a lot of them are just walking away. I mean, you've heard about this. It's not happening in Ottawa, right, Brett?
1: No, I mean, it really comes down to where people, the perceived value was. And as you said, in Toronto, this was a, it was very common for this to happen. So just as you would say, oh, have you gone to the new restaurant? The conversation would be, oh, did you see the new townhouses coming out? And with the builders, they were really kind of, it was almost predatory because they would have the, all these people lined up and they would look at their buyers and they'd say, okay, we have these coming up. Do you want to get in before everybody else? So basically they had created a little bit of urgency with them, and inevitably that's what drove, like you said, Marnie, people coming in and buying four and five townhouses or homes at a time. Now we look at what's going on in the Ottawa market right now with the HST rebate. In some situations, that's what's going on. But Marnie, we can see that the builders are raising their prices. The idea that we're getting $90,000, $110,000 of value for free, that is not what's going on. There are not homes just sitting around in Ottawa that are vacant. People are waiting to get there. If you buy new construction, that's great. There's always been a market for it. There's a place for new construction. We need new homes. We need modern amenities. But at the end of the day, these are not homes that are going to be ready tomorrow. These are homes that are going to be built months, years from now, right? So it doesn't impact the people who are actually looking to get in the market right now.
18: No, I agree with you completely. I mean, and this is why you've got to work with experts. You have to work with real estate advisors that do this day in and day out. There are so many factors going on right now before you make a decision to sell, how you're going to sell. We have things called the high risk zones. Just like you said, new homes right now are having a resurgence. They're having, like, people are selling them. But again, you need to be very careful that you're not being fooled. You know, for example, buying a new home that has all rental, hot water tank, rental furnaces, rental air conditioners, rental everything. I mean, and this is what you've got to be careful about. You've got to understand when you're navigating through this that you're working with people that understand. Now, a lot of builders do not want the real estate agents in there. So this is another thing that you have to be careful of as well. What we're going to be looking at is that right now in Ottawa, when we would sell high rises, and I sold a lot of condos for builders. I worked a lot of times with builders, but they were mainly buying them to people to live in them. That is a completely different mindset. So in Ottawa, we are seeing that there's a lot of condos coming down in prices, but not too much compared to Toronto. Where we're seeing another problem right now, and I'm telling you it's saturated, is the government program from CMHC giving to builders right now to build purpose-built rentals. They are giving the builders 95% of loan-to-value. They're giving them mortgages at 2% for 50-year amortizations. The city of Ottawa is giving $500 to $600 rebates to builders that are building purposely built. We are going to be saturated in Ottawa. 10,000 new apartments are coming onto the market this year. 16,000 are coming onto the market next year. It's crazy. The government's nuts. They've overdone this because you've cut back the population. You've cut back the students. So who is this hurting? It's hurting people like mom and pop landlords because they're not receiving subsidies from the government. The government's giving them to bigger. So they're saying, there's a housing shortage. And yes, there is for affordable housing. What is affordable housing? It's not government subsidized. It's not high-rise apartments. Where the problem is it's taking too long in the city of Ottawa to get things approved. We're talking 4 and 5 years that builders wait to get approvals. Development charges are insane. I was a builder. They came in the 80s. They were $300. Now they're thousands and thousands and thousands of dollars. It's out of control. Be and work with people that understand the market. It is not simple anymore. We're selling homes. We have a trigger point pricing we're going to talk about. It's a completely different world of real estate, right?
1: Well, Marnie, and as you said, the stats are great, but what you need is you need to be working with somebody who can make all the stats actually make sense. Because in a world where there's confusion, you're getting information sent at you from all different angles at every point of the day, you want to be working with people who can see through it all. See how all of this information, which yet important, needs to be translated in a way at how it impacts you, how it's going to put you and your family in a better situation in the coming years. And if you can't do that, that's where mistakes happen. 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They cost the early retirement. 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
17: 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Inventory is high, competition is strong, and many homes are not selling. What, 60% we talked about, right? Tell us more, Marnie, and why Bennett wins.
18: Well, you know, it's such an interesting market to navigate, and we as a team, we meet all the time. I mean, we're updating, we work together. All of us have different roles, and at the Bennett Property Shop, it's a team brokerage. When you go to other brokerages, they're all individual agents. They're not working together. So with us as a team, we have digital, for example, their jobs to make sure that it's called search engine optimization. Where are we rating? What are the algorithms? What are all the different data? How are we getting the messages out? We have people then, for example, we have over 200,000 people in our database. We have over nearly 100,000 buyers in waiting. We sit there. We know what kind of photography is looking at. We know how to position. As Brett just covered, you have different micro markets. So the message that we're giving and knowing who the buyer is will be a different message that we're doing in, for example, Manitic Mahogany than we would be doing in Navin or in Cumberland or we're looking in Armpryor or Renfrew. Every market where you're listening and living is completely different. So what you have to do is an individual agent cannot do this. They don't have the power. They don't have the time. They don't have the expertise. We charge the same as everyone else, except you're getting so much more. What we've got to be looking at, online presence, for example. With people today, we've talked about it. It's like a dating site. They will look and see, and how do they find a message? Because we've talked about it before. If your realtor is only putting the house on MLS, that is reaching less than 20% of buyers. You need, when 60% of homes are not selling on the first attempt, you need to reach more than 20% of buyers. You have to reach over 100%. So when you're meeting with a real estate advisor, you've got to ask them specifically, where are you marketing my home? Are you only putting a sign on the lawn? Are you only putting it on MLS? Because that is not, where are you getting the other 80% of the buyers? Then what you've got to be looking at is when they have the photography. What kind of photography? We're still seeing winter pictures up with snow. Like, this is showing house is not selling. We're always adapting and changing the pictures, you know, relative to the season. That's one thing when you're living in Ottawa, the seasonality makes a big difference. Then what you've got to be looking at is, okay, are the key words that they're using, because there's a secret to the words you're using in the write-ups that will absolutely get the attention of Google or get the attention on Instagram or Facebook. It is a very strategic way to do this. We're also looking at, okay, what buyers want to make sure is, because there's so much choice out right now, and homes are selling very fast. We're selling them in hours. I mean, we're having multiple offers. But you need to have your house in a great presentation. And what I mean by that is we sort of looked at the age of home systems. And what do I mean by that? Well, you should, a lot of times, depending on the age of your home, we strongly recommend a pre-inspection. But if I buy a house, or I'm looking at a house, and we're looking at the lifespan of home systems, is a curly roof a good thing?
1: No, I would say that's probably something that requires a little bit of attention. And that's, you've been in the business as long as we have, and you've seen the many homes. There's a difference between an age of a roof, and sometimes they had organic shingles about 8-9 years ago. They thought were going to be all the rave. Well, guess what? They started curling in about 2 to 3 years. It was a big class action lawsuit. But when you're looking at typical asphalt shingles, you know, a roof is going to last you probably 15 to 25 years. It could be a little bit longer with some of the today's materials. And obviously, if you go with a steel roof, that has, you know, 50 years to a lifetime. Furnaces, 15 to 20 years. AC, 10 to 15, I would say. Probably depends on how often you use it and how well you maintain it. Windows, 20 to 30 years. The seals on those are really what you want to make sure aren't impacted by the weather and also the conditions inside the home. A lot of people think windows just stop the weather from coming out, but it also includes, you know, the weather and the heat and the air conditioning and the humidity that goes out. Hot water tank, 8 to 12 years, you know, that's something where you want to go ahead, get that looked at every once in a while. You want to make sure that you don't have any too much scaling building up if you have a traditional hot water tank. And then appliances, you know, roughly around 10 years, depending on the quality of them and the use. Septic systems is one thing that we've been coming in with a lot lately, because the rural properties, of course, when you get into the spring and the summer, people want to make sure they're looking at the septic systems. Septic systems are anywhere, you know, between 25 and 40 years. But again, it's really about how they're being maintained. You know, what kind of things are being flushed? How many people are using it? What's the terrain like in the area? So those are all things that, Marnie, that's a rough idea for the people out there, how long some of these critical items should last.
18: Yeah, like when I'm working with sellers, I go, okay, our job is to get you the highest price possible. In fact, I guarantee I will get you the highest price possible, or I'll pay you the difference, and I'll pay you $5,000 as well. I mean, I know what it takes to sell a home. And what we have to do, we had a client call us the other day, a couple of weeks ago, and their home hadn't sold. They hadn't had any showings. They weren't getting feedback. I mean, you need to get feedback. You got to understand what's going on. So what we did is we said, oh, and I looked at it and I went, okay, first of all, you have a septic system. You have, you know, your wells. You have a house that's older and there's different things. What we should do in your case, and each case is different. I mean, we customize a plan for every seller. It's not a one size fits all. We customize it. So what we did is we had a pre-inspection done so that people understood that, oh wow, this is like a great septic system. It's working. We had the water tested. We went through all the different, like what's going on with the roof, what's going on with, you know, the foundation, what's all of the, so it showed like, boom, it's certified. It's absolutely an absolute terrific condition. We reframed the photos, and I say reframed, we got all new photos. We got everything done because the photos they had were not making the home look very nice. They were taken at wrong angles. They weren't clear. They didn't produce, for example, it had a really large estate. They weren't promoting different things in the estate. It had a nice pond. It had different things, which again, weren't showing. We ended up repackaging it, recustomizing it, sending it out to our database, you know, of close to 100,000 buyers now, and we got the home sold quickly and for top dollar. Because what you have to do is work with people that are going to take you step by step. Now, what we've talked about it before, what you're looking at today is a photography when you have your home taken versus living in it. is very, very different. The impression, what you have to look at, because you're competing against all these other homes, highest inventory in 7 to 10 years, depending on where you live, you're competing against the builders. Less is more. And I mean, I've had the same problem. I've talked about it when we were selling our mountain home in Trumbull. I had a lot of knickknacks. I removed things. You want your colors to be monochromatic, meaning one color. And that's not black. It's not dark. You want as light, like beige, creams. Those are the things that make things look better, or white, whatever it is. You've got to look at, if you have a wall that's navy blue, if you have a wall that's red, it looks not great on photos and it could be offensive to people. When we go in there, we're making suggestions, because that is something that's very, very important. We've talked about it before, is what you want to be looking at is that the house be cluttered. And what I mean is no stuff on the fridge, no magnets, countertops. Get rid of the things in your closet. Your closet.

0: should be maybe 50% filled, not 110%, where things are all falling. You should be have everything organized in colors. Your cupboards, people are going to open up your kitchen cabinets. Like, don't have things falling out. Don't have your gym equipment in your bedroom, because then you're saying that there's no room for a gym. You got to look at, people are walking in, and as soon as they see things, they could get overwhelmed. Right, Brett?
1: Well, Marnie, it's about merchandising, but also when you're merchandising the home, we take what we know the buyers for that particular home are going to be looking for. Just as we talked about the septic system in a rural property, as you just alluded to, you know, the space when it comes to is in the storage. We sit down with people at those kitchen tables and we ask, how do you use your home? What is the most important part about your home? And when they share that with us, we build a marketing plan. We build a description around the important factors for the buyers. We have a great idea. We work in all segments of the marketplace. We know what people aren't looking for and we know what people's expectations are. So we want to make sure we're hitting all of those points, so when people look at your home, it stands out from the pack. Dean, this segment up for us, will you?
2: I sure will. Good job as always, guys. The info you two put out mind boggles me. I'm sure it does for every other person listening today too. You know, in today's market, preparation is the difference between selling and not selling. And when we come back, Marty and Brett will help you understand exactly how to navigate the purchase process.
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8: Well, you know, this is by December 23rd. I did buy and take, brought in a designated agent, and they brought in actually representation. So government realized that for, and this is a compare there, is that buyer finds a listing agent, and they brought in actually representation. So government realized that for, and this is a compare there, is that buyer finds a listing

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Somebody thinks is real, is that there is not a pair of shoes, you're not in a purse. 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
9: From the National Newsroom of the Canadian Press, I'm Don Mitchell. Prime Minister Mark Carney touted complementary strategies between Canada and Ireland as the two nations agreed to work together on artificial intelligence. The PM is in Dublin today, meeting with Ireland's head of government, Michael Martin, and highlighting a relationship he says is strengthening and flourishing. During a discussion on transatlantic ties between Canada and Europe at Trinity College, Carney says the uncertainty reshaping the world is an opportunity for Canada, Ireland, and Europe to step up.
10: Canada, Ireland, and Europe are increasingly and more immediately vulnerable to once distant threats. And I suggest that amidst this change, amidst this disruption, Canada, Ireland, and Europe can be pivotal, powerful, and purposeful, a force for good.
9: Carney's visit to Ireland is part of a larger six-day trip to Europe, which has already included a stop in France. Later this week, he'll attend the G7 summit in Evian-les-Bains. Meanwhile, confidence is growing that a deal to end the United States' war with Iran is close.
11: A senior U.S. administration official says President Donald Trump plans to discuss demining the Strait of Hormuz with allies at next week's Group of Seven summit in France. Britain and France have expressed interest in taking part in the demining of a crucial waterway. The official says Trump also plans to meet on the sideline of the summit with leaders of Egypt, Qatar, and United Arab Emirates to discuss winding down the Iran war. Pakistan says a deal to end the war could be finalized within 24 hours. Donna Water, Washington.
9: Meanwhile, police in Newfoundland and Labrador have issued a fresh warning to residents about a violent online extremist group targeting youth. The target of the Royal Newfoundland Constabulary's messaging is the online group called 764, which police say deliberately victimizes, recruits, and targets children, often through online gaming platforms. Police say they are aware of youth being extorted into committing crimes after being contacted through games like Roblox and Minecraft. And finally, an Oklahoma father is speaking out about the resurfacing of a viral TikTok challenge he alleges put his 15-year-old daughter in the hospital. Richard Preston says his daughter is clinically brain dead after trying the Benadryl challenge. The challenge involves taking excessive doses of diphenhydramine to fight off the drug's natural sedating effects and experience a high or visual hallucinations. Preston says his daughter was perfectly healthy prior to taking on the challenge.
12: It's heartbreaking, you know, to watch your loved one go through this. She was perfectly fine Sunday. Within 24 hours, she's tried this and she's laying lifeless.
9: The trend has had the attention of the Food and Drug Administration in the U.S. for several years now, and they characterize it as a persistent public health threat. This is the Canadian Press.

0: sports. Four games in the men's FIFA World Cup today. Three in the U.S. with Qatar facing Switzerland in Santa Clara, California. Brazil versus Morocco in New Jersey. And Haiti and Scotland go at it in Boston. The lone game in Canada sees Australia facing Turkey at BC Place in Vancouver. Ghana's government has threatened legal action over what it calls Canada's extremely unfair decision to deny midfielder Thomas Partey a visa for his team's World Cup opener. The 32-year-old Partey is scheduled to stand trial for rape in London later this year. On social media, Ghana says the decision is extremely unfair and that Partey should be presumed innocent ahead of his trial. Partey returned to Ghana's base in Rhode Island. He was scheduled to travel with his team to Toronto for the opening match against Panama Wednesday. And in an hour from now, the Toronto Blue Jays go for their second win in a row this afternoon, hosting the New York Yankees. From the Canadian Press, I'm Don Mitchell.
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6: A local MPP is pushing on the province of Ontario to create a maximum indoor temperature for rental housing. Catherine McKenney represents Ottawa Centre. They say that extreme heat is a public health issue, and they've now actually introduced a private members bill to tackle this problem. Here's what it would do. Similar to the way that Ontario landlords are already legally required to keep tenants warm in the winter, this would, to an extent, require a landlord to help keep rental units a little bit cooler in the summer. It would be at or below 26 degrees Celsius during the summer months. Catherine McKenney is on the line right now. Good afternoon.
7: Hi, good afternoon, Christy.
6: Where did this come from? What motivated you? What prompted you to push for this?
7: Well, we know that, the change in our climate is making extreme heat more common. And it is, increasingly recognized as a public health issue. I think in, 2021, when BC experienced the heat dome that led to over 600 deaths, many of those people were inside. Many of them were living alone. They were seniors, young children. And, the coroner's review at that time found that it was an inadequate access to cooling, which was a significant factor in many deaths. So, I think it's important. It also follows on Bill 97, which one provision to Bill 97 that was just enacted, and we had pushed for that also, to allow tenants to install air conditioners, that they would, a landlord can no longer take a tenant to the LTB for installing their own air conditioner. So, I guess it's already an acknowledgement that cooling is, becoming an increasingly important health issue in rental housing, and this just follows on that.
6: 30 degrees out there right now as we're having this conversation. Mm-hmm. It feels like 39, so it really is the appropriate time to discuss it. But there are some bigger picture questions here, like how do you enforce it and who pays for it? And does the actual cost of this then trickle down to the tenants? Because the landlords now have to pay for window AC, and that's expensive, and it's kind of a bother, so then they end up jacking up the rent. Let's talk about cost first.
7: Yeah, we already, the Bill 97 that I just mentioned, because they are relational, so I just want to go back to that. It does, that bill does create, the provision that was just passed does create a framework that allows landlords in certain circumstances to to seek a temporary rent increase that is related to, you know, air conditioning costs, the increase in electricity consumption, for example. So I would imagine that it would be the same, you know, and again, 26 degrees is, you know, is not, it's not cold, certainly. It's not even always comfortable, but it's safe. But it does absolutely, you know, there, we don't want to see rents, jacked up really high. We don't want people to lose their housing. But at the same time, I think that we have to acknowledge that Bill 97, which, was passed, before I became an MPP, but this provision, is just been enacted, does allow for some, you know, in certain circumstances, like I say, to seek those costs.
3: What about complaints? If people say it's hotter than 26 in my apartment, I've told the landlord, they're not doing anything about it, what would the recourse be?
7: Again, that enforcement would happen through the existing landlord-tenant compliance, so through the landlord.
3: The issue is, though, you and I both know that that board is bogged down. It's got a huge backlog of cases. So it's tough to enforce these things because even getting in for a hearing is quite difficult.
7: Absolutely. You know, that the landlord-tenant board dysfunction, if you will, is I won't say a whole other issue because it's not a whole other issue.
3: It's an issue for landlords too. It's an issue for anyone who wants to.
7: Absolutely. Nobody can get in front of it. There were, you know, many years when new adjudicators were not hired and the backlog really is affecting everyone. So, that is something that has to be, corrected. Otherwise, as you say, enforcement of anything, not just this, but of, you know, any type of compliance, becomes very difficult to enforce.
3: Chatting right now with Catherine McKenney, who's the MPP for Ottawa Centre. McKenney is pushing the province to create a maximum indoor temperature for rental housing because McKenney is saying it's time that we essentially offer rental units or renters the same protection from extreme heat that we do from extreme cold in the winter. How much do you hear about this from the people that you represent?
7: Oh, I hear about it a lot. I have petitions that are out there and I get people very interested in it, whether they're renters or homeowners, whether they have air conditioning or not. I think it's becoming more and more evident to everyone that people, that people deserve a safe space and, you know, free from that type of heat stress. We would never let people freeze and you know, we should not be letting people be at risk of heat. And I'll say this, you know, it's I've spoken with some landlords. Many landlords now, many new builds have air conditioning. I think it would be quite unusual to build a new building today without some sort of cooling system.
3: It's more retrofitting the older places that, are a bit dilapidated sometimes and trying to figure out a window where you can put that AC in. And if there isn't a window, do you have to put in the other type of portable AC, which is even more expensive?
7: Yeah, well, so those portable ACs actually have come down.
3: With the hose that you put through the window.
7: Yeah, a lot of places don't allow window air conditioners anymore, especially above the first floor. They, you know, unless they're over a balcony, a lot of places. I was on the board, for example, of Ottawa Community Housing when we disallowed that. We also brought in a program where we rebated people for their old air conditioners. And at that time, the floor models were pricier. They have come down. They have come down in price. But that is absolutely an option for landlords. You know, again, today, you know, you have to allow it if your tenant, you know, wants that their own air conditioner in. So, you know, we also have to, Christy, I think that it's really important, you know, to remember that we also have to start thinking about other ways of, you know, and this is more long-term, I understand that, but, you know, looking at more passive cooling, you know, airflow through homes, you know, window screens, fans, like there are ways of, and not in all buildings, certainly not in older buildings, but, you know, there are ways of designing homes where they can stay cooler for longer. You know, you might be able to go through a few days of this type of heat without turning on your air conditioning.
3: Thanks for the time today.
7: Yes, thank you. Appreciate it.
3: Catherine McKenney, MPP for Ottawa Centre.
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3: We just chatted with a local MPP who is pushing for better regulations, a new bill that would protect Ontario renters from extreme heat. Catherine McKenney joined us on the show a couple minutes ago talking about their private members bill, which would essentially create a law. And the proposed bill would mean that landlords, just like they are in the winter to keep you actually warm inside your rental unit, would be required in the summer to do the same thing, to keep rental units at or below 26 degrees Celsius during the summer. Now, we wondered a little bit about the science of that and why cut it off at 26 as opposed to 27 or 28. We've got Glenn Kenny on the line right now who can answer that question. Glenn Kenny is the Director of Human and Environmental Physiology Research and a professor of physiology at the University of Ottawa's Faculty of Health Sciences. His team studies this and actually looks at how the human body reacts to extreme heat. Good afternoon. Thank you so much for coming on today.
8: My pleasure. Good afternoon.
3: Why 26 degrees? Why is that the magic number or the right threshold?
8: Yeah, the 26 is actually important because when we think about when we are exposed to heat, and all of this, all of these numbers really come from essentially having vulnerable people being exposed to heat, so young to older adults, and doing these exposures to determine when that level of stress begins to be dangerous. And so when we do these day-long heat wave simulations, we know that at 26 degrees Celsius, even though it's still warm, mind you, at 26 at night, it's very warm still, it prevents the body from undergoing undue stress. And that's important because when we think about heat waves, it's not one day. So that stress, even at above 26, if it remains too long, can be damaging to the body.
3: How do we account for humidity, though, especially on a day like today where the air is very sultry? It's 30 degrees, but feels like 39. Last night and yesterday, it was downright swampy in Ottawa. Does that factor in?
8: Absolutely. When we think about indoor temperatures, typically we maintain our relative humidity in the home. It's around 45%, 55%. But you're right. When it gets humid, essentially that means that our body sweats and we simply can't evaporate that sweat. The air is saturated with moisture. So whatever sweat is produced can drip off the body. And we certainly feel that when we go out and exercise outdoors. But indoor humidity never gets that high. And certainly we know it is a factor and that's an important consideration. But with all that being said, even when we do look at indoor humidity, even if it was very high at 90% and we maintain at 26 degrees Celsius, it is a safe upper limit. And again, just recognize that, you know, many of us, if we try to even, you know, sleep at night at 26, you're not going to do very well sleeping at 26. It's uncomfortable. But what's most important is that it's going to prevent that stress. Just imagine you walking for a long period of time. Eventually, you're going to get tired. Well, being exposed to 26 day in, day out, it is a stressor.
3: Mm. Tell me a bit more about vulnerable populations like seniors or young children, people that have medical conditions. How does the heat impact them differently? What happens inside the body that is more extreme or more of a severe reaction?
8: When we get older, unfortunately, as all of us do eventually, we certainly lose that capacity to lose heat. So what that means that essentially if I take a young person and an older person, let's say that person's in their 70s, and they are exposed to day-long indoor overheating. Imagine you're sitting in the Western Heat Dome of 2021. It's 40 degrees in your home. Eventually, your body certainly can accommodate, but you're going to see that your core temperature is going to be very, very high. In fact, levels that you would probably exceed if you're going out for a brief run outside. So you might see a marked increase in an older person's core temperature. Certainly, the young will have an increase in core temperature as well. But the problem is that an older person lacking that ability to dissipate heat essentially is going to see that core temperature remain very, very high. And that essentially is going to do promote the body, the body's got to cool and it's going to sweat more. So they become progressively more dehydrated. So that's the problem, is simply losing that capacity to lose heat. Similarly, children are in that same group where essentially their ability to dissipate heat is still, again, maturing. So they will have that reduced ability. And we certainly see that this time of year in schools when it gets very hot indoors as well, and it becomes a problem for children.
3: Let's talk a little bit more about coping mechanisms. Some people in the evening will open the window in their bedroom and they'll hope for a nighttime breeze to come in. Does that make a difference?
8: It certainly does. I mean, one of the things that we want to do at night is certainly to allow for that airflow in the home, get rid of that heat inside. And certainly that's something that is extremely important. But, you know, one thing that we have to recognize, and perhaps it's an important opportunity here as well, you know, a lot of people rely on fans. And one thing to remember is that fans are not as effective as we think. And that's probably one of the best mitigation strategies that we hear about in terms of people having access or using fans. But remember that when air temperature gets above 33 degrees Celsius or indoor temperatures, remember, we certainly about a year ago, June 23rd last year, remember, outdoors in Ottawa reached 35 degrees Celsius. So it's not uncommon that indoor temperatures can get very hot. And if you use those fans indoors all day long, you may feel better, but you won't realize that you're actually under stress. It makes you feel better, but doesn't, again, you know, allow you to take those precautions.
3: Yeah. Can you back it up? When you say fans are not as effective as you think when it's over 33 degrees, does that mean they're not really working at all, or they're just not working well?
8: They don't actually reduce your level of stress. So if you and I were to sit in a room that's at 40 degrees Celsius and you apply that fan, you'll feel a bit better. But unfortunately, your core temperature is not going down, and the strain on the heart. The heart has to work very hard and try to push that blood to the skin, keep that body cool, and it's not getting any lower. So the strain is still there. The body's working hard to get rid of that heat. So the problem is when we use the fans, it just makes us feel better. It gives us a misguided belief that we're okay.
3: It's masking it.
8: Exactly.
3: Wow, that's really fascinating, because in your mind, you're thinking, well, at least I got the fan going, but you're still at risk. So let's go back to this legislation, or the private members bill. How big of a difference do you think that would make for people, especially the vulnerable populations that you mentioned, seniors, people with medical conditions that are currently living in apartments where they don't have AC?
8: I think it's very important. Listen, even if it wasn't passed, it brings awareness. And I think one of the most important things is the most vulnerable are those that are going to not have access to perhaps cooling centers or somebody to check in on them. We got to remember back in the Western Heat Dome of 2021, 619 people lost their lives over that week and a half extreme heat event. And many of them were in isolation. Many did not have access to cooling. So I think it's important to bring awareness and to be able to, and I always think at the end of the day, if I want to safeguard or save the life of somebody that's going to be exposed to extreme heat, my air conditioner is going to be my seatbelt. That in a situation where you do have extreme heat, this is going to save lives. So it's important. And again, I think bringing attention and awareness that many people don't have access to air conditioning and are going to be at risk is important to realize.
3: Well, you've laid it out quite expertly. Thanks so much for accepting our invite today, Glenn.
8: My pleasure.
3: Glenn Kenny explaining why 26 degrees is the threshold here, in full support of proposed legislation like that.
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3: Obviously, the governor of Pennsylvania and Premier Doug Ford want to be buddy-buddy. Welcome back to the show. Premier Ford just inked a deal with the governor of Pennsylvania, which is to increase strategic cooperation on a number of fronts. Manufacturing, agriculture, critical minerals. They were there today, and they were sort of, in cooperation with each other and talking about a bunch of different things like life sciences. As part of this memorandum of understanding, they want to explore this partnership to take advantage of Ontario's growing energy supply, to build on our relationship and to expand nuclear energy capacity. So that's what we were just hearing there, which is fairly significant given the backdrop of what President Trump said earlier today. And if you're just joining us, the big headline that you'll see tonight and into tomorrow driving the news is that he told a bunch of people and journalists in the Oval Office that he's not looking to renew the North American free trade deal. As you know, the deadline is coming up. Though I will point out, even though that's the headline, he made some rather confusing comments. He said, well, you know, I'm not looking to actually renew it, but I made the deal. It's the worst trade deal I've ever seen. The good thing is that after 6 years, it comes up for renewal. The thing with Trump is that he's often fairly irrational. He says one thing in one breath, and then in the next, he turns around and does a U-turn or says something else. I don't think it's completely surprising hearing that sentiment from President Trump, because we know Canada has been in discussion with the United States, but it feels like we haven't really seen too much progress. And this deadline of July 1st is now just a couple weeks away. It's around the corner. It's Canada Day. Now, interestingly, the other thing I wanted to talk about is whether or not we're ever going to see American booze back on the LCBO shelves. Prior to this afternoon, Premier Doug Ford said he was open to doing it, but only once we've hammered out a deal. Joining us right now, somebody who's got skin in the game, Adam Mullenberg, who's the Director of Business Development at Dunrobin Distilleries. Good afternoon, Adam.
13: Good afternoon, Christy. How are you?
3: Not too bad. How are you doing?
13: Oh, it's a great day today.
3: I'm just over here. I'm trying to follow this bouncing ball, which is the trade spat between Canada and the U.S. And like, you know, we're up, we're down, we're all around. Who knows what it all means? What I do know for sure is that having American liquor taken off the shelves of the LCBO has been a real boon for local distilleries like you guys. How has it been?
13: Christmas. It's like Christmas when you're a kid coming downstairs and your eyes light up, seeing your stuff on the shelves that you've worked so hard to get some shelving space, to be able to compete in the marketplace by the biggest purchaser in the world. If you're not on the LCBO shelves, you're not seen. And you're not distributed. So having that American liquor not be in the game is incredible for our brand, incredible for all local brands, really, and incredible to get new products out there, whereas the American products often dominate, especially in the RTD category, bourbon-style category, whiskey categories. Sometimes you don't get a sniff of the game.
3: Chatting right now with Dunrobin Distilleries. I remember this was back in, I think, 2025. You lowered prices on a range of your spirits because you wanted to say thank you to the community. Was that related to this?
13: Absolutely. Our whole menu was trying to own Ottawa when we first started out and really kind of grasp everything. And for the people that supported us and helped get us off the ground to get to a scalability where we could get more purchasing power to lower our prices was always kind of our agenda. We wanted to be the whiskey of the people. We wanted to be your Monday to Friday 9 to 5, for example, but we wanted to be approachability wise, both on budgetary and both on taste. We want to be the spirit for everybody. So that was kind of the goal of it. And, yeah, it definitely did. As soon as we got into that power buying situation, again, we're still very small, but as soon as we were able to scale up to a level where we could purchase that, it was definitely something we were looking forward to.
3: I'll be the first to admit it. We have no idea what's going on in this trade relationship with the U.S. I mean, I'm listening to that clip, and I'm trying to make sense of it. And really, I just think that the president is all over the place. He's pretty irrational. It could be a bargaining chip. Canada has leverage too. So, you know, we'll just wait and see. We can't really speculate. But how would you feel if American Booze were to return to the LCBO? Like, what would that mean for you and your company?
13: Well, I'd say we're in a better position now than we were a year ago, year and a half ago. I'd say our compete level is strong. Our brand has gotten out there, especially within the Ontario Forest and the people of Ottawa. So our brand is, you know, at least at the forefront of people's minds. Still, I think we'd be naive to think that people aren't going to go back to their homesteads, what they grew up on, and especially the bourbon lovers out there have been very vocal, and, you know, the cab lovers in California have been very vocal, like that they want to see those products back on the shelves. So we'd be naive to say there's not going to be a drop-off. But I think now we've made a mark that, you know, quality can come from here, and award-winning spirits can be possessed at a local level. So I think we have that going for us. But I'd be, like I said, naive again to say that it wouldn't be a little disappointing.
3: Still, though, the uncertainty has got to be somewhat frustrating.
13: Absolutely. You're on pins and needles. You don't know where you're going to end up. You know, we have a bourbon style on the shelves right now that would, you know, somewhat be pushed to the side a little bit. And you don't know what those orders are going to mean. You know, we live in a process where the LCBO takes its lion's share in the taxation of alcohol. And, but it's kind of that, it's the only way you get total exposure. So limiting our shelf space kind of creates that divide between us and the big guys.
3: I do have to shout out to Dunrobin Distilleries because I love to be a supporter of local business. You guys have some great craft gins. So I would encourage people that are tuned in to go give it a try if they're drinkers or if they like gin, because you have a great product. So keep it up.
13: Thank you so much, Christy, for your time. I really appreciate it.
3: Adam Malmberg, who's the Director of Business Development with Dunrobin Distilleries.
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3: It is the season of patios and summer road trips and cottages and weddings and bachelor parties and bachelorette parties. And oh my gosh, summer is supposed to be fun, but let's be honest, it can also get really pricey. Between sending your kid to camp, maybe taking a little vacation yourself, and going to all those aforementioned weddings, the bill can get pretty pricey. And summer can also feel like a little bit of a pressure cooker. Your calendar is more busy. There's also a lot on your bank account in many different ways. How do you navigate that? Joining us once again, because it is Tuesday, it is Self-Help Tuesday, Benselyn Averill, who's a local psychotherapist. She practices in Westboro. Welcome back to the show.
21: Thanks for having me.
3: I love summer. It's my favorite time of the year, but often I feel like I'm pooped at the end. Is that pretty common?
21: Yeah, no, I totally understand what you're saying. I think
0: throughout the whole year, we look forward to summer. When we think about how cold it can get in the winter, and I think a lot of us, we look forward to the warmth, not only from like a mental health perspective, but also it refers back to all the activities you mentioned, that these are things that we're really excited to do. At the same time, as you know, it comes with a high price as well.
3: What is a good strategy going in if you're feeling overwhelmed, let's say, in terms of being booked up?
0: Mm-hmm. So the first thing that I would definitely keep in mind is maybe ahead of time to make a list of all of the different things that you have to do for the summer. So if you're able to name those things without feeling like they're sneaking up on you and you're able to categorize them ahead of time, it can make it a lot easier to manage. So what that means is, let's say if you have a wedding, if you have a bachelor party that you're attending, or annual plans that you typically do with your family over the summer, those things are reoccurring, and oftentimes you get the invitation a few months in advance, if not a year in advance, in the context of a wedding. So if you know ahead of time those things are coming, it can really help to create a bit of a strategy and make a list of them so that it doesn't feel like it's a surprise when it's actually the time for you to do them.
3: Unfortunately, I think we live in a world where even though the economy is a little bit rocky, people are mm-hmm. feeling more broke than ever, talking about money can feel awkward. Mm-hmm. So if you get invited to a big event or a trip or something where your heart is saying yes, but your bank account is saying no, sometimes people don't know how to communicate that. What would you suggest?
0: Yeah, and typically, you know, money stress, oftentimes it's not necessarily about the money itself. It's more about we're afraid what not having money says about us. So we're afraid about the perception that people would have of us if we're to say, hey, like, I'm not able to attend this event because I can't afford it. And at times, this is where it makes it really difficult. And there's a little bit of avoidance and shame when it comes to it as well, because money typically tends to be one of the, you know, most shame-filled topic that there can be. And a lot of people, oftentimes, they cope by even avoiding it, not checking their bank account, not having the conversation, so not being willing to tell somebody else that they're not able to attend the event at that point. So one of the things that can help is really to, when you're making the decision to decide whether or not you're going to attend an event, is to decide from your values, not your calendar. Mm-hmm. So think about what is really important for you and what is the thing that you're genuinely excited to do. So if you were to ask yourself, well, what's one or two things that I would actually regret missing if I were to not do it this summer, then it can make it a lot easier to make a decision.
3: And I would really hope when it comes to a wedding, if it's a family member or close friend, that you could find a way to be there. I know that's not always the case. It really mm-hmm. does depend on individual circumstances. But if it's something else, where it's a concert or it's a big weekend event away and it's just not a top priority, I guess part of that is getting ready to manage the other person and their disappointment and dealing with that the best that you can.
0: Yeah, and at times it's, and I think it's exactly what you said. Sometimes you may yourself feel comfortable saying no, or you're okay with not attending.
3: Yeah, you're like, I'm good, but what about them?
0: The disappointment of your friend saying, oh, like, are you sure you can't come? Can't you make the effort? Or maybe, you know, it can feel like pressure, although they're not necessarily wanting you to go bankrupt. But at the same time, all they're thinking about is the type of fun that they're going to have with you at that event. So for them, the person that is encouraging you to come, they're thinking about it from the perspective of the time and the memories that you guys will build together. But afterwards, once you go to the event and having to deal with the consequences of not having had the means to afford it, this is when it can be really tricky to deal with those feelings. And unfortunately, at times it can lead to resentment towards your friends at that point. So this is where it is really helpful to take the time to communicate where you're at. And it can be something as simple as acknowledging the fact that you would have really wanted to spend the time with them, to celebrate with them, but then it can be, I just need to do it in a way that works best for my budget right now.
3: Yeah.
0: And sometimes it might not be, you know, saying no right away, but it could be finding other alternatives that could work for you. If the trip was for an extended weekend, let's say 3 or 4 nights, maybe you might only be able to go for the one night that the concert is happening and kind of miss out on the other activities as well.
3: Make it a good night. Make it the best night ever.
0: A great night that you're enjoying with them.
3: I'll be honest, I don't know if it's because of the economy that we're in. Maybe it's a sign of the time, Benslin, or maybe it's just my friend group. I don't have any friends that are really, really hard up right now, but I think everybody's feeling a little bit pinched, right?
7: Yes.
3: And they're really honest about it. Mm-hmm. Where I don't feel angry or frustrated with friendships because I don't feel a pressure to spend. I think it has been that way in the past where you get invited to go for dinner or there's a big event and then you have to scale back so you don't derail your own financial goals or your budget. But these days it feels like people are a little bit more practical, that the pressure to spend isn't there as much because people understand there's just not a ton of money to spend on everything.
0: No, and I think everybody, because everybody's having a similar experience, or maybe they're also taking the time to read the room, right? Like when you hear the news and you recognize what's happening with the job market and the challenges that a lot of people are having financially, you recognize that this is more of a universal thing and it's not your friend that's being picky or that they don't necessarily want to spend the time with you, but acknowledging that, you know, there's things are a little tight and there's not as much opportunity to do certain things. However, that doesn't take away from the type of fun that you can have in the summer. It's just a different type of fun that may not revolve around spending a lot of money.
3: I saw this thing on social media. I just wanted to mention where this blogger was suggesting that instead of going out for dinner or even going for coffee or going to get beers on a patio, things that cost money, you can pick up your best friend in your car and go and do your errands, go and pick up the dry cleaning, go grocery shopping, take these mundane things that you do every day and then just make them more fun with your friend because you catch up and you're productive at the same time. I don't know how you feel about that.
0: No, and I think that reflects back to what I mentioned earlier around values, because when you look at those activities, at the end of the day, what we're looking for is connection. We're looking for the opportunity to spend time with the people that we love, and there are many ways to do that, and there are other ways to do that that may not necessarily revolve around spending money, because what you want to get out of it is at the end of whether it's a trip or running errands, at the end of it, you want to feel like, oh, this was great. I really enjoyed spending time with that person, and I would do it again. And this is all typically we're looking for.
3: Thanks so much, Benslin. Always great to get you on the show.
0: Thanks for having me. Talk to you next week.
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40: 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And nothing can grow there.
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3: Hot and sticky, sultry, Some are calling it swampy on the text board. What do you call it, Carson Arthur, on a hot afternoon like this one?
0: I call it a little sample of summer to come.
3: Heck yeah. I love it.
0: What we're getting this year. 2026 is going to be a lot of days just like today.
3: Perfect. Well, I enjoy it, though I am privileged and I have central AC for the first time in my life. So I'm living it up. The plants, though, are they going to like it?
0: Some are. Yeah, absolutely. Some are absolutely loving this heat. The peppers in the garden are growing like crazy. Christy, your jalapenos are going to be hot and spicy.
3: Okay, I was really worried about my jalapenos, so I have to make a bit of a confession here. I went out and I bought 4 more seedlings because I thought maybe mine had stunted. And then, of course, a couple days later, the ones that I had started to flower.
0: That's awesome.
3: So now I have 6 jalapeno plants.
0: That's not bad. I mean, what's it called? Cowboy candy when you take the jalapenos and you do them with sugar? Mm-hmm. Sounds like a treat.
3: Well, I never dipped them in sugar. I just put them right in my mouth, and I learned the hard way last year that that can be very dangerous.
0: Fair enough.
3: Yes. Okay. Where do you want to start today as we wait for the calls to trickle in? 613-521-8255. If you have questions about your vegetable garden, if you have questions about your plants or anything about your outdoor space, give us a call. Again, that phone number is 613-521-8255. But Carson, you had a topic you wanted to touch on first.
0: Yeah, I do have a little bit of bad news. Cue the dun-dun-dun. So we know food prices have gone up since COVID. Anybody who's gone grocery shopping knows that it is more expensive than ever to buy groceries. Unfortunately, new predictors are showing that since COVID, grocery prices have gone up 34%. So the average Canadian is spending 34% more on groceries today than COVID timing. That number is expected to go up to another 10%. Your grocery prices could go up 46% since COVID. And I think a lot of people are sort of realizing that that is a huge jump. So, A, if there was ever a time to grow food, this is it. B, if you don't have an opportunity to grow food, get out to the farmers markets and stock up. Instead of buying one head of broccoli or one head of lettuce, buy a few things that you can preserve or put away or freeze. Now is the time to get ahead of, you know, shortages that could potentially happen in January, February, March. So spend the money wisely. Support the local growers, the local farmers markets, because that's key. And most importantly, be smart about the food that you're saving. Make sure it's stuff that your family can really consume in those months where things might be a little leaner.
3: What's the best way to maximize what you grow right now? For example, if you want to pollinate your plants, you can see that the tomatoes are coming in, but they're moving slowly.
0: Yeah, you could be the pollinator. If you want to be the bumblebee, get out there with a Q-tip or an ear cleaner and go around from flower to flower. You can hum your favorite bumblebee song if that makes it easier for you. The other thing you can do is go out with a leaf blower. Believe it or not, a leaf blower on a low setting blowing through the garden will wind pollinate your plants. It actually increases fertilization, so you'll get more zucchini, more cucumber, more tomatoes, more peppers, all the things that produce fruit from flowers.
3: So you go to the little yellow flower or a tomato, or the white flower, or a pepper. You touch the Q-tip to it, and then what do you do with the Q-tip after that? Go to the next flower?
0: Yeah, just keep going. Don't change the Q-tip. Just go from flower to flower to flower, as if you were a bee pollinating those flowers. I know it sounds crazy, but it absolutely 100% guarantees that you get cross-pollination in your flowers. That's what your plants need to produce that fruit.
3: What if you don't have that many flowers to begin with? What's going on there?
0: That's more of a concern. So if you don't have a lot of flowers on your peppers or your tomato plants, adding a little phosphorus to the soil. Now, phosphorus is the middle number on the fertilizer package. So if you've got a package that has something with a decent number in the middle, that's going to add the minerals that your plants need to start germinating or to start creating more flowers. That phosphorus is the key. That high middle number is going to do the trick for you.
3: All right. We've got our first caller. John in Osgood is here. And he's got a question for you. Go ahead, John.
1: Yes, I got a lot of black tips on my maple leaves, on my maple trees this year.
3: Okay.
0: Yeah, is it right on the tips of the branches or is it round circles on the leaves themselves?
1: Right on the tips of the leaf.
0: On the leaf. Okay. So basically what happened when your tree was in the budding form, we got a little bit of a cold snap. And that's where that black formed. It was kind of as the buds were starting to come out, as the leaves were starting to form, that little bit of a cold snap put a little whammy on it. If you find that the black starts spreading deeper into the leaves, that's when we're going to treat it for a fungal infection. And that's where we're going to spray it with either a lime sulfur or a garden fungicide that's going to prevent the spread of any bacterial infection that may have happened. But I suspect, with the warm weather right now, and even with a bit of the rain and the humidity, your tree will recover just fine. You shouldn't see too much more black activity on the leaves.
1: I actually had it last year as well.
0: Okay.
1: And the tree's like probably 100 feet high by 40 feet wide.
0: Okay. So then it is definitely fungal. Yep, it's definitely fungal. You can't treat it this year because you're not getting up there 100 feet in the air. There's nothing you can do. But what I want you to make sure you do is when the leaves fall off the tree this fall, you get the leaves out from underneath the tree. Don't mulch them up with the mower. You got to rake them and bag them and remove them. And then I want you to treat the soil around the bottom of the tree with the garden fungicide that I was talking about. That's what's going to stop infection happening next year.
1: Okay, perfect.
3: All right, there's John in Osgood. You can call in live with your question. As you can tell, Carson Arthur loves to answer your questions. He's like the gardening encyclopedia in human form. The phone number is 613-521-8255. Get your calls in. We've got Stephen in Orleans with a question. This is from last week, but we ran out of time because you're so popular. He says, Carson, I just replanted the front of my house and I have a couple of really nice juvenile hydrangeas since they were printed this year. I don't know what that means, printed this year. Should I hold off on fertilizing them, or should I just give them something with a high middle number?
0: Well, in fact, those juvenile hydrangeas this year need a high first and middle number.
3: I think you mean planted this year, right?
0: Yeah, so the first number is the nitrogen. The nitrogen is going to help leaf development. On younger plants, you want as many leaves as possible because the leaves generate the energy for the roots. The second number, in addition to creating flowers, also develops more roots. So if you can get a plant to really leaf out, have lots of root development so all the energy gets stored in the roots, you're going to have bigger and better blooms as the plant continues to mature.
3: Becky from Gloucester just wrote in, I have a question for Carson. I don't know how to say this. Is it Euonymus bush?
0: Euonymus.
3: Say it again.
0: Euonymus.
3: Euonymus. Whew. Okay. My Euonymus bush has large growths all over the branches. They are wooden like the branch, but they look like brown cauliflower. Can I get rid of it, or is the bush dying?
0: Your bush is not happy. It looks like kind of like weird gross. It looks, like cauliflower.
3: Ooh,
0: gall.
3: Yeah.
0: That happens when Euonymus is infected with what's going around our area right now, which is a Euonymus fungal infection. It's almost like a blight.
3: Ooh.
0: So you have to cut all those out. And if it's as many as she's just described in her text, the reality is you're going to take the Euonymus out of the garden because it's not going to recover. Sitting in the wooded tissue, the tree or the shrub is really struggling. I suspect removing it's going to be the right answer. It's very common right now. You're not alone. A lot of people with the same shrub are having the same issue. So it's unfortunate, but it's just a fact of life, unfortunately.
3: Okay, well, I'm really happy I learned something today, Euonymus, but I'm sorry to hear that that's happening. I Googled it. It's also known as spindle tree.
0: Yeah, that's a good term, yeah.
3: That I've heard of before.
0: Okay.
3: 613-521-8255. Sorry to hear about your Euonymus bush. We've got Joan in Findlay Creek who's up with a question about Creeping Charlie. Go ahead, Joan.
4: Yes, you were on a couple of weeks ago, Carson, and you mentioned something you could use to get rid of Creeping Charlie. I was in the car and I didn't write it down and I can't remember what it was.
0: No problem. A lot of people have Creeping Charlie this year. It feels like last year's drought put a whammy on our lawns and the Creeping Charlie just took over. So Creeping Charlie is a broadleaf weed in the lawn, and there's only a few things that you can now use based on the legislation around herbicides. And there's two that kind of work. The first one is called Adios, like goodbye in Mexican. And it is about sold in from Montreal. It's a bio herbicide, which means you spray it on the Creeping Charlie. You're going to do it twice, so it's a double dose, and you want it in the hottest, driest time of the year. So not this weekend, obviously some rain coming in the forecast, but after we get through that, when we have a period of at least 10 days of hot, dry weather, you're going to spray the Adios on the lawn. You're going to wait 3 days. You're going to spray it again. In addition to Adios, the other product is called Fiesta. And Fiesta is the one the Weed Man has now moved towards. The Weed Man is now using bio herbicides to help with lawn care. They've moved away from chemicals as well. So Fiesta and Adios are the two that are going to work the best for you that won't harm the environment or hurt your grass.
4: Okay, perfect. Thank you.
3: Thanks for calling in, Joan. Cottage Roy just wrote into the show. Hi, Christy. Hi, Carson. I have Googled a bit on when to cut or remove scapes from garlic. However, I want Carson's take on that for our gardening zone. When to do it, the method, and when to harvest the stinky bulb. Many thanks.
0: I love this. So for anybody listening out there who doesn't know what a garlic scape is, it's the flower stalk that comes out of the garlic that really forms at this time of year. In fact, I've got garlic scapes happening right now.
3: Mm.
0: Now, I am a single loop method guy. So I know a lot of gardeners out there are going, no, I'm a double, but I'm personally a single. And what that means is the garlic scape naturally goes around and around, almost like a roller coaster, does a couple of loops. When it does a complete full loop, when you get that full loop, that's when I cut the scape. And the reason you remove the scape is because if that flowers, it takes all the energy out of the bulb. So you have smaller garlic bulbs as a result. But if you can catch it before it does that, the garlic scapes have fantastic flavor. Throw them on the grill, turn them into pesto. They taste amazing. So it's kind of a win-win. You just got to time it right. And for me, it's the once circle and then they're out.
3: All right. 613-521-8255 for any final questions here. We'll squeeze as many in as we can. Mystery Gardener, no name on this one, says, this is a Chicago hardy fig tree. I trimmed the roots in the winter once it was dormant, and I pruned all the inside branches, and it has now overgrown. Should I trim back the inside branches now, or should I wait until the fall and winter? I have also had it for 4 or 3 years. I'm not saying that they're saying 43 years. It says 4 or 3 years. Maybe they mean 3 or 4 years. But no figs yet.
0: Okay, so we're
3: if it's
0: not
3: 43 years, I don't think they're coming.
0: 43 years, you're done.
3: I'd say let's lose hope.
0: Yeah, so here's the deal on the Chicago fig. We are not doing any pruning at this time of year. I know you feel like it's really filled out, it's really bushy, but if you prune, the fig is going to put all its attention and energy into growing new branches and new leaves. So don't do it. Don't be tempted. Let it be bushy. Let it be overgrown. That's okay. That's where you're going to get fig development starting, and it should happen in the next few weeks. The other thing to consider is adding, like I said, that phosphorus fertilizer, that high middle number. Put a little bone meal into the pot with the fig. That'll help the flower production. You don't do any pruning until it's time to go dormant. Once the leaves fall off, once it kind of looks like spindly sticks, that's when you're going to prune it and put it away for the wintertime.
3: From RR, RR says, I know that lettuce doesn't sprout well over 25 degrees. Will the lettuce seeds that I planted 10 days ago before this heat wave sprout next week when it's cooler?
0: They might. Here's the key with the lettuce. It's about the moisture, not so much the heat. As long as you're still watering well, consider putting a layer of straw on top of them to keep the sun from shining down and drying out the top level of soil so quickly. That's where you're really going to see better germination. So you could be out there watering every single hour to keep it moist, or put the straw on, let the straw keep the soil wet, and your lettuce will germinate whether it's 25 degrees or not outside.
3: Help, says this person. A lot of my stuff I planted last year is not coming back. What did I do wrong?
0: It's unfortunate. A lot of people are feeling the same thing.
3: Maybe it died.
0: Yeah, this winter was a real tough one on a lot of plants, and especially because even though we got lots of snow in the listener area, when the snow melted and then we got those minus 20s after that, that's when the damage happened to most of our plants. Things like lavender got absolutely hammered from that cold snap after the first melt. So you're not alone. The good news is most reputable garden centers in our listening area will refund you the plant. So if you've got the receipt and you know what the plant was and you can bring it in and show them, they might give you your money back.
3: We have one more live call. Let's squeeze it in. Jeremy, go ahead. You have a question about giant pumpkins.
5: Yeah, I'm trying to maximize the growth of my pumpkins, like those Atlantic dill style ones.
0: Where did you plant them?
5: I've got them in a pretty nice sunny spot, like mid-yard.
0: Okay, when did you start them?
5: Oh, I started them mid-May.
0: Okay, perfect. So what you need to do is obviously sock the fertilizer to them, but you're going to use something that's high last number. Stay away from the nitrogen. You want high last number, lots of manure. That's what the Atlantic farmers use, is the manure for moisture retention. And when you get flowers, once you get your first pumpkin started, every other flower comes off the plant. You only want all the energy going into one pumpkin to make the big one.
5: Copy that. Thank you.
3: Can I be nosy, Jeremy, and just ask, what are you doing with all the giant pumpkins?
5: I'm going to try to race it across a lake with an outboard motor on it.
0: I love it. Please send pictures. Please.
3: Yeah, I'm obsessed.
5: Thank you. Bye.
3: Jeremy. Here I am. I'm thinking there's like some big Halloween display that's being cooked up. Oh,
0: no,
3: God
0: we're
3: bless.
0: We're going to race it across the lake. Yeah. That's great. Love
3: well,
0: that for

0: every moment.
1: That's what they came for!
0: June 11th to July 19th.
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8: From the National Newsroom of the Canadian Press, I'm Don Mitchell. Prime Minister Mark Carney says the strands of a new world order could be woven at the G7 summit next week in eastern France. During remarks at Trinity College in Dublin, Ireland today, the PM alluded to the addition of countries like Kenya, Brazil, Egypt, and India who will be taking part in the upcoming summit. Carney says the other partners will bring a broader perspective.
9: And it's a recognition that the G7, if it ever did run the world, no longer runs the world or pretends to.
8: Meanwhile, Carney says artificial intelligence is advancing faster than global rules designed to control it. Upon agreeing with Ireland's head of government, Michael Martin, on strengthening the two countries' relationship and coordinating AI strategies, Carney explained that rapid development of AI is exposing gaps in international coordination.
9: AI is effectively unregulated. There are initiatives at the national level, the initiatives coming at the European level. We are taking measures, but the training of models, the accessibility to models and agents is unregulated.
8: The PM added that the potential risks of AI range from child safety concerns to cybersecurity threats and vulnerabilities in critical infrastructure. Montreal's mayor called for calm this morning amid a probe into 16 police officers facing allegations of discriminatory and racist behavior towards residents. At a City Hall news conference, Soraya Martinez-Ferrada says she and Quebec's public security minister have agreed to ramp up deployment of body cameras to the city's police force in light of the allegations. Canadian press reporter Lisa Laporte has more.
10: Ferrada called the allegations extremely disturbing on Saturday and said trust between police and citizens has been shaken. Two police officers have been suspended, 14 others reassigned after alleged racial profiling and prejudice in the borough of Montréal-Nord. The two suspended officers are under investigation by the prosecutor's office regarding possible criminal code violations.
8: La Presse and Radio Canada reported on Friday several allegations tied to certain officers. They include reports that hair of racialized citizens was cut to turn into trophies. And finally, the supply of strychnine that gopher-plagued farmers in Saskatchewan and Alberta have been waiting for has finally arrived, but it's too late for the first allowed use. The federal government announced in March that producers can start again using 2% liquid strychnine until November 2027 to control gophers, known as Richardson's ground squirrels. AgroMax President Brent Punga picked up the long-delayed poison yesterday and says a shortage of fuel and canceled flights in India were the reason for the delay.
11: Lots of flights were canceled. So anything dangerous goods really got bumped, and it was at the, you know, really the bottom of the list. There was supply. It just was getting here.
8: Punga says he understands farmers may be frustrated, but says there will be enough poison for the second window of applying strychnine a month from now. This is the Canadian Press. In sports, four games in the men's FIFA World Cup today. Vancouver will host their first game. It's the late game with Australia facing Turkey. There are three other games. They're all in the U.S. with Qatar facing Switzerland in Santa Clara, California, Brazil versus Morocco in New Jersey, and Haiti and Scotland will face each other in Boston. In the NBA, the New York Knicks can win their first championship in 53 years tonight. The Knicks are on the road in San Antonio against the Spurs in Game 5 of the NBA Finals.

0: Finals. They lead the series 3-1 after erasing a 29-point deficit in Game 4 on Wednesday. And we're into Round 3 of the RBC Canadian Open at TPC Toronto. American Ben James started the day in the lead, one shot ahead of six other golfers after a bogey-free 63 yesterday. The top Canadian going into today was Sudarshan Ilamaraju at 8-under, while Justin Matthews was 7-under. From the Canadian Press, I'm Don Mitchell.
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1: When I was in high school a long, long time ago, grade 9 was the first year at my school, Glebe, where they introduced a touch football team for girls and introduced touch football as part of the gym curriculum as well. And I was like, oh man, like I played basketball in grade 7 and 8 and stuff and all the other sports when I was young, but this was a first with touch football. I'm like, this is great. Love the sport. And then kind of transitioned to flag at university at McGill. My claim to fame is that we played our flag football on the same field that the Montreal Alouettes play on right now. But it was very much recreational. Like it wasn't a school team per se. We just played against other teams at McGill and we had a blast and played a lot of flag football in my 20s. And 30s, you should never stop, by the way. As soon as you stop, you can't go back. You got to keep playing and playing. And flag football is having a bit of a moment being introduced as a pilot sport at the Olympics. It's going to make its debut at the 2028 LA Olympics, and it's having a moment at university as well. And we want to talk about that. Camara Wilson is creator and president of Carleton Women's Flag Football and joins me on the line now. Good morning, Camara.
2: Good morning, Patricia. Thank you so much for having me.
1: And, I mean, this is really cool. It's being introduced as a sport for men and women, and men and women both play, but it has often attracted a lot of women as an alternative to tackle football, and it's a really cool game in its own. How did you start getting involved in flag football?
2: So I've been in the football community for a very long time. I started off very young. I grew up in Orleans. So I was with the Cumberland Panthers playing touch football, actually. And when I got to university, I started to see like, oh, flag football is becoming like a bigger sport. We have 11v11 contact flag currently. So that was, something that was currently ongoing. So 5v5 was something that was coming up. So I was like, oh, I should create like a team at the school. Like no one's really talking about it. So it was something that was in the works since 2018, really, but it really came into effect in 2022.
1: Okay. So this is a team that plays against other universities representing Carleton as a flag football team or within the school?
2: So we're a club considered by the school. We're not yet getting financial support from the school yet, but we're under CUSA. So we're just considered a club. So we're currently trying in the works to get into athletics and become a varsity team, but it is definitely tough to get in.
1: A lot of teams or clubs vying for that attention and those dollars and whatnot, right?
2: Exactly, yeah. Like a lot of men's sports are being turned down as well, so it's kind of tough in a way to get that funding from the school.
1: Does it feel like it might be coming though, when you start to get some of the recognition that you will get from people, maybe some being introduced to flag football for the first time in a couple of years when it does make its Olympic debut? What was your reaction to finding out that that was happening?
2: Honestly, like my heart dropped. Like I knew it was going on in the background. As like I was working, I've worked with a few of the individuals in Football Ontario. So they were definitely pushing a lot and fighting as much as they could to just get that in there. So when I found that out, it was kind of like I can take a deep breath now. Maybe like something good is going to come out of this. Maybe the schools are finally, all the universities in Ontario will come together and be like, okay, we're going to make this a varsity sport.
1: My son played tackle football at high school, and just last year at a university out east started playing some flag football as well, really enjoyed it. What is it for you about flag football that makes it really challenging, exhilarating? What is it that draws you to it?
2: Honestly, I do it. So I grew up in a football family. My dad went to Carleton University. He was a Raven himself. And he was definitely my inspo. I lost him about 3 years ago. So
1: I'm very sorry.
2: Yeah. And honestly, like losing him, he has been with me this whole time, and getting this team going. We ended up winning our first season. Like the flag football team, we won like the whole division. We started off in B division and we ended up not losing a game that year, and it was wonderful. So it was a great start to our program, and we're just trying to build from there.
1: And you know, obviously, how proud he would be if he was a big football guy. You do this and get a new program going at a school, which takes a lot of initiative, obviously, and a lot of work on your part. I'm sure he would be very, very proud of you.
2: For sure, yeah. No, it definitely was like, I have to get this program started because I'm going to play football just like that.
1: Love it. Love it. So what challenges are you running into now? What are the kind of financial barriers, and how do you think you can change that or overcome that if you want to take it further? Or do you think that might be something that someone else has to do after you leave university? Where are you sort of thinking this could head?
2: So my goal with this program is to kind of stick around as long as it gets on its feet and it's able to run on its own. And financial is definitely the biggest thing. I've had so many athletes come in, like talent, like top tier, like track athletes. They've never played football, but like they'll learn it very easily if they get onto the field. But they've had to go away because of not having the funds to be able to pay. Mm-hmm. So us in Ottawa, we always have to travel out to Toronto. So we have to pay for hotels. We have to pay for transportation. And then on top of that, we do have team fees just for playing on the team. So we can pay for jerseys and do like fun things with the team and get them like nice apparel and stuff. So there's so many different things.
1: A lot of barriers.
2: Yeah.
1: Yeah. Yeah. So obviously the people who are playing absolutely love it. They're willing to go through all of that. Who will end up making these Olympic teams? How does that work? You mentioned, is it Football Ontario or Ontario Football? Who will those players come from? Like, do they come from leagues? Do they come from players who are at university level? Or do you know how that will work when that time comes?
2: So I went a couple years ago actually to try out. So Team Canada hosts tryouts in each province, and it's open out to the public. There's women as old as 40 years old that will actually show up, which I'm like amazed at because they actually do have it in them to play at that level. But yeah, they have provinces. They'll cut it down to about 50 people, bring everybody to one province, and then cut it down even more. In the past, we've seen a lot of girls from Quebec on the team, and it still continues to be like that a bit, and I don't blame at all them for picking those players because Quebec is like 10 years ahead in football. Mm. So Ontario finally having U Sports introduce flag football, it's going to help us get to the level where those Quebec girls are at because they are very talented over there.
1: Okay, well, very cool. Some work to do then to catch up. And, you know, we're seeing a lot of sports for women that have really sort of in these last few years had a moment, and maybe flag football is the next one. It'll be really, really fun to watch it as a pilot sport for sure. And there are a lot of sports that only get really serious attention and traction once they're an Olympic sport. So maybe that'll be the case. Of course, if you're a pilot sport, you got to prove that people want to watch it and see where that goes. But hopefully that all sort of snowballs, and would love to see this take off at Carleton as well. So keep us posted, Kamara, on where all of this goes, and appreciate your time and your initiative as well.
2: Yes, for sure. Thank you so much for having me on, and I hope you have a great day today.
1: Okay, you too. Best of luck.
2: Take care. Bye.
1: Kamara Wilson, creator and president of Carleton Women's Flag Football. And again, flag football make its Olympic debut at the 2028 LA Olympics for both men and women.
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10: One school year winding down, kids excited about getting to the end of the school year and looking ahead to the next school year. And we're starting to hear some concern about how that might play out on the buses at the Ottawa Catholic School Board. Now, we've heard this from a number of parents and others, and we are reaching out today and have reached out already this morning to the school board. Have not heard back yet, so looking to get confirmation on where this is at. But we are hearing from parents that they are getting letters indicating that they will be losing the special attendants on school buses who help to look after kids who maybe have some special needs on the bus and need some extra care. And we heard this morning from Jennifer, who is a specialized bus attendant with the Ottawa Catholic School Board, who is also hearing the same thing and wanting people to be aware of that. And again, we are waiting for confirmation from the board. We do have a CTV Ottawa reporter who is assigned to this story, who is talking to parents, has reached out to the board this morning. So we don't have the context on this yet, but we want to hear what Jennifer has to say. Joining us on the line now, a specialized bus attendant with the Ottawa Catholic School Board. Jennifer, good morning.
11: Hi, how are you?
10: I am very well, thank you. So what is a specialized bus attendant, first of all?
11: Well, what we do is, we basically were the advocate for the students as well as, well, for the parent. We're on the bus so that while the bus driver is driving, we actually sit beside the kids. The easiest way to put it would be a typical day for us would be we pick up the students. You know, the parents will relate to us how the evening went for the student, the morning went. We then can relay that to the teachers once we get to the school and drop the kids off, and vice versa at the end of the day of the school. Now, throughout the actual bus ride itself, my job is to make sure that the kids are, first of all, securely strapped down properly, and then, you know, along the way to the school, we have many students that have seizures. They have so many different issues. It could be, you know, just the comfort of them, you know, if they have any anxieties of any sort or whatever, if they're uncomfortable in any which way, we're there to comfort them.
10: You're their voice. You're their person.
11: Exactly.
10: You're looking after any need that they might have during the course of that.
11: Exactly. Any emergency needs that's needed or required, we're their voice, we're their advocate. We basically do everything for them. It also gives the parents, of course, ease of mind that there is an extra set of eyes on their kids on the way to school, as we all know. I mean, with the drivers driving, their sole job is to drive and get us there safely. So in order to, you know, now watch these children and drive at the same time is literally impossible if they're, you know, their job is to keep their eyes on the road and get us to school safely. So
10: yes,
11: if one of the students are in fact having a seizure, how are they supposed to know that? To pull over, call 911 if need be, et cetera.
10: Okay, so you've been doing this special bus attendant job, you've been doing this for quite a few years.
11: Over 20 years.
10: Yeah. Over 20 years. And so now you say, well, without you, what have you been told? Have you been told that you are being laid off?
11: Yeah, June 25th is officially our last day.
10: And you have talked to other people okay, sorry, I'm interrupting you. You've talked to other people in the same position who have all been told the same thing.
11: That's right. All of us bus attendants, which are approximately, roughly about 50 of us, I guess. 30 to 50 of us.
10: Have you had a meeting or you've just spoken sort of one by one, you know, talking to each other about, did you also get laid off or did you also hear something from the...
11: Well, we actually, we were informed by email through the school board that we would be having a meeting, like a Zoom meeting. And on that Zoom meeting, several of us attended. Some of us couldn't attend. So on that meeting is when it was indicated that, we wouldn't be returning come September and that June 25th would in fact be our last day.
10: Okay. So we're talking to Jennifer Bloom, a specialized bus attendant with the Ottawa Catholic School Board, has been for more than 20 years being told that June 25th is the last day and hearing, from others that they are also being told that, via that meeting. Now again, we have reached out to the school board confirmation. Have they told you whether they are replacing that position with another type of position or other people, or whether it is just going to be now up to the bus driver? What have they indicated to you in terms of how these bus rides will play out from here on in into next year?
11: They haven't really indicated anything to us. They just kept everything pretty hush-hush and quiet. From what we understood, from what we basically understood is everything was just being restructured. It was a restructural thing, so therefore the bus attendant program is being eliminated.
10: Okay, so potentially it's being eliminated, potentially there's some kind of other position that's going to be a full-time position where someone's with a child on the bus and into the school. I mean, we don't know those details, but we know that this is what you're being told, is that you're no longer needed after June 25th.
11: Correct.
10: Okay, so obviously this is not great for you. You've been doing this for over 20 years, but your real concern here is whether in fact, these kids are going to be unsafe on the bus.
11: For
10: That's
11: sure.
10: what you're concerned about.
11: For sure. The real safety is the safety of the kids. Like, there is so much involved, you know, from, like I said, you've got, you know, severe cases of some of our kids having seizures, like severe cases to mild seizures. You know, it could be a case like that. You've got students that are being transported with oxygen tanks. You've got, you know, students that just, they need the comfort of hearing somebody else, so you're there to hold their hand and comfort them. It could be as simple as, you know, if one of them has a cold or a cough and they end up sneezing and, you know, you're there to actually blow their nose for them or wipe their nose for them so as that, you know, they're getting to school clean and, you know, whatnot.
10: Right.
11: And, you know, so it can go from, you know, severe things right down to even if they get bit by a mosquito. I mean, lots of mosquitoes get on the bus at this time of the year, so.
10: Okay, so Jennifer, are you with one child bus ride to school and that same child bus ride back? Do you do it multiple bus rides with different kids, or?
11: Yeah, I have two schools that I do. The first school is a high school, and I have three students on that run. And then I have, right after we're done that run, we go and we do the elementary school, and I have three students for that school. So I have six students in total that I take care of, both to and from school.
10: And have you talked to their parents?
11: Oh yeah, the parents are all aware. They ended up receiving a letter, shortly after we were all informed that we wouldn't be returning in September. The parents did receive a letter.
10: Okay, so that's what we're hearing from some parents as well, and we're talking to a couple of parents as well, and have reached out to the school board to find out why they are doing this and what is next. In your opinion, do you believe that this is prioritizing budget over potentially safety on the bus?
11: 100%. 100%. It's, I mean, the safety, these kids, they are all not, they're nonverbal kids. They can't defend themselves in any which way, shape, or form. We are actually there to support them and to support the parents and give the parents ease of mind that their kids will, in fact, get to school safely and whatnot. You know, if the bus breaks down, you know, the onus then is it supposed to be on the bus driver to remove all these kids and get them to safety and whatnot by himself or by themselves, you know, like, it's a real concern for the kids. The safety of the kids is definitely not being prioritized in this case.
10: All right, Jennifer, thank you very much for reaching out. I appreciate it. My last question to you, when did you actually find out that your position was being eliminated?
11: June 4th.
10: Okay. All right, Jennifer, best of luck to you. Thank you for bringing this forward, and I really appreciate you taking a few minutes to talk to us today.
11: Okay, thank you so much.
10: Jennifer Bloom, specialized bus attendant with the Ottawa Catholic School Board, telling us that she's assigned to a few different kids on a couple of different routes, one in elementary, one in high school, and that they have been let go, informed by the Catholic School Board just a few days ago on this. Again, we're reaching out to the board. We're talking to some parents, and CTV's Caitlin Wilson will have all the detail on this at 5 and 6 o'clock tonight on CTV Ottawa.
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10: A tough time in this city for a lot of people, certainly. Individuals and organizations alike. And we want to talk to a particular organization that has struggled. And we had talked to them before when they were looking for new space, try to keep going and doing what they're doing. Now saying they have to shut down. Susie Shore-Sauve is the founder of House to Home and joins us on the line now. Good morning, Susie.
20: Good morning.
10: So remind us of what House to Home is and what you have been doing over these last several years.
20: So House to Home is a place where newcomers, new immigrants and refugees come to get their household furnishings. And basically what we've been doing is as soon as people get their keys to their new homes, their new spaces, we turn them into homes for them. We provide them with most of what they would need for living in Canada. So anything from towels to their beds, their mattresses, their dining room sets, bath mats, pretty much everything we try to give.
10: And you've been doing this since 2020?
20: Well, I started my garage in 2020, but yeah, in full force, we've been doing it really since January 2022.
10: Okay. And I know we were talking to you a couple of years ago about, you know, trying to keep it going and having the right space to be able to do that. And it really sounded like a beautiful thing in the way that people could, who needed a completely fresh start, were here maybe not because it was their first choice to be here, but out of necessity, starting over and really getting a chance to kind of pick or have selected for them some of the items that they really needed to get going and kind of one-stop shopping to be able to set up a new home here in Ottawa. How rewarding has that work been in doing that for you over the last few years?
20: So it's definitely been extremely rewarding. It's also had its moments where it's extremely frustrating, but luckily the rewards outweigh the frustration, which is why we continue to go on.
10: Okay, so what is happening now in terms of your space and your ability to continue to do this any longer?
20: So once we moved out of Westgate, we had already had space at Diamond. Diamond Storage has donated space to us for the last couple of years. And we turned our large space on Walkley Road into our headquarters. So people no longer came and picked their items. We curated them for them, for the families. And so we were able to operate out of Diamond as well as containers that we have all over the city. And now, unfortunately, to be honest, it's just too hard to do. And at the same time as it's too challenging, Diamond has given us our notice. And so now we would be without headquarters, and then that's next to impossible to make work.
10: And Diamond had provided this space for you free of charge or at a very reduced rent?
20: Yes, yes. No, they donated the space.
10: Donated the space. So that's coming to an end. I know you posted on Facebook, and some people were suggesting, well, is there not a way to do it without having the large space and to connect individuals somehow online to the items, or they pick them up? Too complicated. There's not another way like that you see that you could make it work and keep it going.
20: No, not if I'm going to be able to have a life of my own.
10: Yeah. You put a lot of yourself into this, right?
20: Yeah. No, it's that would be way too challenging.
10: This has been a big project, and as you say, rewarding it many times, frustrating it many times. But what happens now then, Susie? And totally understand that when there's these kinds of roadblocks, you can't continue to make it work. But what happens for families who are in this position now? Are there alternative services that are similar in Ottawa? Are they going to be out of luck?
20: So there are two other organizations that do what we do. Unfortunately, they already have wait lists. So if you add our families to that, they could be waiting up to 2 months to be serviced, which means that they're lying on a floor, you know, in their apartments, and they don't have plates, and they don't have beds, they don't have couches, tables, chairs, any of that. They don't have anything for a couple of months, which is not a great start to their new country.
10: Mm. How have the numbers, in the years that you've been doing this, have you seen the demand increase, those wait lists increase, or how have we been doing? Because we hear so many stories about not being able to accommodate with the proper shelter and affordable housing, the numbers of people that have been coming to Ottawa. How have you seen that situation?
20: Well, since we've moved out of Westgate, we are serving 4 to 8 families every weekend. So I have not really seen a decline.
10: Okay.
20: If anything, if we were able to serve more, we would get more. There's other organizations that have reached out to us. Just yesterday, actually, the parole board reached out to me, saying that they have, you know, people that they would love for us to be able to help. So that's not normally our demographic. We have shelters that reach out to me all the time, also not our demographic, but sometimes I'm able to squeeze some of them in, depending on situations. But there are other organizations that, you know, are hoping to use our services, but there's just, there's not enough services to provide for them. So it's a very sad situation. I've never been one to say no, and this week I've said no numerous times, and it's very challenging.
10: Yeah,
20: so challenging. Yeah.
10: And the donations, the furniture, and the items that you were helping people out with, those were donated by people who were moving, downsizing, buying something new. They would bring them to you. Is that how that worked?
20: So I've been really blessed with donors, amazing donors across Ottawa. People bring things to us. We pick things up from people. We empty homes. We have real estate agents that call me all the time. And we have an amazing relationship with Habitat for Humanity, that if we're ever short anything, we could just jump over there and see what they have. And so we've been really, really blessed. Matthew House Furniture Bank, they've helped us with mattresses. We just have good relationships with many different organizations, and we haven't struggled to find furniture, fortunately.
10: So that part of it has been okay. You don't have the space, you don't have the means to continue on. Is this a definite decision, Susie? This isn't I hope there's some other space out there where we can do this. This is, you're telling people that this is done and you're stepping down from it now.
20: I mean, unless miraculously we found great space, then yeah, this is done. On a personal level, I just had a granddaughter. She's 4 months old. I spend a few days a week with her. And I'm God willing, expecting another one in the fall. So, you know, I'll be a full-time grandmother. And so I would definitely make room for House to Home if miraculously something happened. But if not, I'm happy to be a grandmother, and it will be a great distraction.
10: Well, congratulations. That's amazing and well-deserved that you get some time there. If I was Oprah Winfrey, I'd have the space all lined up for you and a CEO to put in place to run it so that you can just relax and enjoy. But unfortunately not, but I want to thank you for all of your contributions to all of those families over the years, and hopefully the other organizations that are in place step up and are able to manage it all. But best of luck to you, and thanks for jumping on a couple of times to talk to us about what you do and where things have been going with House to Home.
20: Thank you very much. Let's hope somebody steps up, that someone that hears this steps up, and we can find new space.
10: All right, Susie, thanks so much.
20: Take care.
10: Susie Shorsove, founder of House to Home, again, a nonprofit organization that provides community donated furniture to newcomers arriving in Ottawa who are starting out fresh. Sometimes hard to find places to take the stuff too, right? Just gone through the process of clearing out my parents' house to sell, which a lot of people are in that position, helping who are my age, who are helping out their parents. And sometimes that part of it's tough because you don't want to just get rid of, as in put in the dumpster, stuff that is in good shape. It's lovely to think that it is getting connected to the people who might actually need it, right? Which is a good thing when it can happen. House to Home has done a lot of good work over the years.
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10: Beautiful outside. We all love this kind of light for the most part. Unless you got a headache. The lights that I hate right now are the headlights when you're driving at night on the highway. That new type of headlight that's coming at you makes me crazy. What about the light that is on your property? The outdoor lights, the backyard lights, all of that. Is that annoying to people? Or more than annoying, maybe. An Ottawa councillor is hoping the city will explore a bylaw which would dim some of the light pollution that's happening. And why is that a concern? What is actually going on with that light? Who is that affecting? And why would this be a concern for Councillor Teresa Cavanaugh, who brought this to city committee this week? Teresa, good morning to you.
25: Good morning, Patricia. How are you?
10: I am very well, thank you. So what is light pollution? What are we talking about here?
25: Well, this is something that I hear from residents. They complain about usually a neighboring property and the excessive light. And we don't have anything in place to do anything about it. So it's something to explore and look at, because other municipalities are doing that. There is need for light. But there's also unnecessary light pollution. And this can come from many sources. It's sometimes businesses, it's sometimes high-rise buildings, it's sometimes just your neighbor next door. And we need something to look into this, because it's very disturbing. It can also disturb wildlife behavior and our local ecosystems. Other municipalities, like I said, we've got Mississauga and Richmond Hill, already have these in place. So this is something to look at for the future. So I'm bringing it to the Emergency Preparedness and Protective Services Committee on June 15th.
10: Okay, so it's going to committee next week. Mm-hmm. Let me look at the date, yeah. So we're talking not just having your outdoor light on, having lights on in a high rise all night, leaving a light on in the backyard. Like, I'll tap the light on if I'm letting the dog out in the backyard, or like, What type of light are other people complaining about?
25: Well, lights are getting brighter. We're seeing that, but it's usually misdirected lights. Like they are shining into people's actual homes and lighting up their whole, you know, bedrooms or front rooms or whatever, and that is very problematic. They had, you know, it's not a source of light that they have turned on. It's from their neighbor, so that just seems wrong. It's not, that's not what the light was meant to do, and it should be controlled.
10: And people call their neighbors, they talk to their neighbors, and they say, hey, that light's bugging me, and that there's not a sufficient way to deal with it without actually having a bylaw in effect?
25: Unfortunately, sometimes that's necessary, especially if it's a building. In one case, we had, someone was in one building, and the other building next door had lights that were, you know, from somebody's balcony and aimed at their unit, and it was really problematic, and they just had no way to control it. So we really should look at this. especially with, you know, we're intensification. People are living closer together, you know, units. I think it's being respectful of your neighbor and understanding that what you find useful may be a problem for your neighbor. And so it takes a little care to make sure that the light is doing what it's supposed to do, not disturbing your neighbor.
10: You're a counselor in Bay Ward.
25: Yeah.
10: You're getting complaints from people in those neighborhoods, those urban neighborhoods, who are saying this is an issue. They call their counselor's office with this?
25: Oh, yes, definitely.
10: And
25: I'm sure my colleagues have heard the same.
10: Yeah.
25: But we don't, you know, and then we ask bylaw, but they haven't got anything. They haven't got anything in their toolbox to deal with it. We haven't got a light bylaw that will deal with these issues. So that's why we need to look at it. And there is precedence, as I've said, other municipalities that have already ventured there.
10: I'm looking at Mississauga's nuisance bylaw, the penalty for first offense. It says there's a fine of less than $10,000. I don't know how much less. I mean, trying to picture who would be, you'd be notified, you'd be warned by bylaw. Is that kind of what you're thinking? That someone would be able to come around and say you're bothering your neighbors? Just like we have a noise bylaw, I guess.
25: Exactly. I think it's asking for respect, and we don't want to throw penalties around if it's not necessary. If people are going to be stubborn and inconsiderate, well, then maybe it's necessary. But let's hope we can get people to see that it's a problem for somebody else.
10: Affecting neighbors, potentially affecting wildlife because disturbing their regular patterns of behavior?
25: That's right. That's right. There's been, you know, there's research on that. So it's something that really should be looked at. I know that this isn't the same, but I know like people are talking about the headlights on cars and other sources of light that are problematic. But we're talking, in this case, we're talking about on properties.
10: Fully behind anything that helps with the headlights as we get older and we're driving on the highway. Oh, my goodness.
25: Oh, yes. If you're on a bicycle and you're coming and headlights are coming towards you, it's very blinding.
10: Yeah.
25: And yeah,
10: for sure. So just lastly on this, Teresa, so we're saying light pollution. We're talking about it being a nuisance, it being annoying to neighbors, potentially impacting wildlife. Obviously, it costs you a little extra money if you've got your lights on when you don't need them on, it's directed. But it's not really an environmental issue, per se. When you hear the word pollution, light pollution.
25: But it has an effect on the ecosystem. So, in a way, yes, it is. It's excessive. We need lights to get around, okay? When it's dark, we need lights. But there's balance necessary. And if people can't recognize that balance because they don't realize it's affecting someone else or that it's, affecting a whole pattern of life, like wildlife, then they need some education. I think education is always the first to go in. But it's necessary to have something that says, look, this is what we're telling you is the restriction.
10: All right. Good luck with that. Do you know that other counselors are also hearing the same things from there?
25: I have heard from other counselors that they've heard, you know, similar stories. It's part of when, you know, lights are very popular and, it gives us chance to be outside and enjoy outside. But there's limits for sure.
10: All right. Teresa Cavanaugh, thank you very much for your time. Appreciate it.
25: You're welcome, Patricia.
10: Bay Ward Councillor Teresa Cavanaugh, who is bringing forward the idea city take a look at some kind of a light pollution bylaw in place in other areas that would allow you to say, hey, my neighbor is shining light into my backyard, into my window, can't sleep, it's annoying, making the wildlife in the area. Can you knock on their door and tell them to turn off the light? Do you like this idea? Do we need something like this? Can we talk to each other, communicate on it? Are you having a problem with it where you are with your neighbors?
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10: You know, we haven't had a lot of heat. We've had a few of those days more recently where it's gotten quite hot. But it's been pleasant, and pleasant in a way that has more than just to do with the temperature in that, you know, I've been sitting out evenings, been fortunate enough to be in the hot tub a couple of evenings. And wow, it's really nice not to be chased out by bugs. You know, that certain time of evening when the mosquitoes just take over. Haven't had much of that yet, but we're getting it. If you thought maybe we were just going to bypass all of that, apparently that does not happen here, but maybe a slightly delayed start to the bug season here in Ottawa. Joined right now by Mark Avramov, a PhD candidate, Department of Biology at Carleton University. Good morning to you, Mark.
7: Good morning.
10: So we can't anticipate a summer free of bugs and mosquitoes here in Ottawa. That's just not a thing for us.
7: No, unfortunately. I think that's going to be the fact since we're in Canada. There's always going to be mosquitoes bothering us.
10: But am I right that it is a later start to the mosquito season this year?
7: Yeah, I mean, kind of. So what we're seeing is when the temperatures are rising, then we start seeing the development, the process of the mosquitoes starting to begin. And that's when we start seeing activity. But the temperatures need to be stable both day and night. And what we've been seeing is that we're seeing some good temperatures during the day, but then the temperatures drop drastically at night, and that slows down their process, and that slows down kind of when we start seeing the peak activity.
10: When typically is the worst time for mosquitoes in this area, in the Ottawa area?
7: Yeah, I mean, based on our data, usually mid-June to late June is really the worst. There's a lot of activity, a lot of different species, and so that's probably the time you're going to get most bothered by them.
10: Isn't there a terrible time with mosquitoes in August, too, or am I thinking of the black flies in August?
7: Yeah, there's also the deer flies and horse flies, and then there's the stable flies that appear in September. So we're always bothered by something, but mosquitoes tend to start to slow down a little bit once August comes around.
10: We can't obviously avoid them entirely. Not here, not if you want to be outside, but there are some things we can do that they don't like as much, right? Like, we don't want to make our properties too inviting for mosquitoes if we're trying to.
7: Yeah, exactly.
10: Yeah,
7: you want to limit the amount of stagnant water on your property. That's super important because mosquitoes' eggs can hatch in very little amount of humidity. Just wet soil is enough for them to hatch. So it's good to make sure that your property is clear of any stagnant water as much as possible. Obviously, you don't want your plants to die, so you want to still keep watering them, but you want to be careful and not have anything too much in terms of stagnants.
10: There's a lot of different mosquitoes here, right?
7: Yep.
10: Like, this isn't just all one standard mosquito that's bothering you.
7: Yeah, we have quite a few species. So in Canada, we have 80 established species.
10: Lovely.
7: Potentially more on the way. Not all of them are enemies. Some of them don't really bite us. But in Ottawa, specifically in our data, we're seeing in the Ottawa Valley around 40 different species. So yeah, and they all have their own ecology and biologies, and they all bother us at different times of the year.
10: Mm. I have no problem with the non-biting ones. I'll have those on my property. That's all right.
7: Yeah. There's actually some that just bite frogs.
10: Really?
7: In Ottawa. Yeah, super interesting.
10: I mean, in lots of parts of the world, mosquitoes are a big health concern, right? Other than the irritation, the bites, the itching, and if you get a whole bunch of them, that can be pretty miserable. I know that they love my kids when they were young. They just get covered, especially when we're at the cottage. But is there any real health threat in this area in terms of getting bitten?
7: So we're dealing here with few endemic mosquito-borne viruses, including West Nile virus, which is quite known, and others. The prevalence levels are still pretty low. We're looking at more recent data right now, so we can't make that assessment to this day. But again, the chances of contracting one of those viruses and diseases is pretty low. And even if you do, most cases are asymptomatic. So there's nothing too much to be worried about at this moment in time. But, you know, with new species appearing in our region, we might see other diseases. So we're always on the lookout for them.
10: Yeah. Do bug sprays make a difference? Do they work to ward off biting mosquitoes?
7: Yeah. I mean, yes, of course.
10: Sometimes it feels like they don't.
7: I know. Yeah. I mean, sometimes if there's too many mosquitoes around you walking in the woods, you could put as much as you want. They'll still find a piece of your skin to latch onto. But that's why I always recommend some longer sleeve stuff. If you're going to go for a walk in the woods, especially in that peak June season, wear some long pants, long sleeves, and at least you're covering most of your body that way.
10: Okay. Who eats the mosquitoes? Like, I'm not be happy about certain creatures being around because they actually are going to keep the mosquito population under control. Who should we be happy to have on our property because they might be doing some of that?
7: Birds and bats and frogs. Those are your three friends.
10: I'm hoping you wouldn't say bats. Everyone always tells me, be happy you've got bats at the cottage. They're going to eat those mosquitoes up.
7: Yeah, but there are night in the night because they eat a lot of mosquitoes. That's a part of their diet. So you might not see them all the time, but they're doing all the work for us.
10: Our night in the night. I love that. Okay. All right. So good thing to see the bats. The mosquitoes, you try to avoid the bites as much as possible, but I assume they have a role to play as well. Is there some bite to mosquitoes?
7: Yeah, other than feeding some other creatures, there is some evidence that they help with pollination, both male and female mosquitoes. So that's another service that they could do. But yeah, those are two important ones, right? Pollination and feeding other animals. But unfortunately, they also come with their nuisance.
10: So mid-June to late June, the vet, and probably for the most part, we'll stop seeing the mosquitoes around by the time we get to the end of August.
7: Yeah. And then you'll see other flies bothering you.
10: Other fun stuff. All right, Mark, thank you very much. Appreciate
7: thank
10: it.
7: You.
10: I hope you have a largely bug-free summer, except in the good way when you're studying.
7: You as well. You as well. Thank you.
10: Mark Avramov, a PhD candidate, Department of Biology at Kent University.
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0: 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Celebrate First Nation, Inuit, and Métis come with a day of the culture celebration. 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
2: From the news, Canadian Prime Dom, Vibrant Art, several people injured in Iqaluit, rural Ontario province at the early yesterday in May Township, west of Kitchener, say of died and spilled one private accident from both sustaining just life three of the three trauma hospitals. Prime Minister on Ireland friends with the UDA Gate Trafficks, a tremor
3: in the conduct discussed the thirst of the nation of
2: accidents from both sustaining just life three of the three trauma hospitals. Prime Minister on Ireland friends with the UDA Gate Trafficks, a tremor
3: in the conduct discussed the thirst of the nation of outside congregation. The
2: care to head of Carlos. I mean, it's on Ireland rims with the UDA Gate Trafficks, a tremor
3: in the conduct discussed the thirst of the nation of outside Congress case of the
2: care to head of Carlos.

0: Schaefer is here to tell us that the job search should never be shut down. She's joining us now to tell us how you can stay ahead in the job hunt while still enjoying everything the season has to offer. Good morning to you.
1: Good morning, Melissa.
0: Okay, so this is true. The summer months come and we think, let's put this on pause, but we should not be doing that.
1: No, I mean, I've been hearing this for over a decade that, you know, in the summer you shouldn't be doing anything, that there's not as many postings, which is true. The postings slow down, but people are still getting hired. Yeah. There's still offers that are being extended. So it's really a myth that you shouldn't be looking in the summer. Mm-hmm. So I really encourage everybody to not put the brakes on their job search, to still keep the lights on and keep the momentum going.
0: Great time to be networking too, come the summer months, right?
1: It really is. I mean, everybody wants to be, you know, sitting on a dock, obviously, and, you know, taking the time off in the summer. The weather is really great now, but it can be really tempting to just shut everything down. You can do a lot to build those relationships, as you mentioned.
0: So the myth is not to shut down during the summer months.
1: Exactly.
0: Let's keep on moving and talk about the cost.
1: Yeah, there's a huge cost to just putting on the brakes and shutting down your job search completely. Some of the things are you might miss out on job postings. So there could be a job posting for a job that's a really good fit for you. If you're not looking and keeping on top of things, you might miss out on that. You'll miss out on those touch points from recruiters. And certainly you're going to also interrupt the confidence that you're building, the momentum that you're building, your entire job search routine, and any of those networks that you've been, you know, actively stewarding. If you put a pause on your job search, you're going to be interrupting all of that great work. It makes it really, really hard to get back in the swing of things in the fall. It can really even be discouraging. And a lot of job seekers are already dealing with enough frustration already.
0: Okay, now we've covered the cost.
1: Yeah.
0: Let's talk about the reframe.
1: Yeah. So instead of thinking of this as a time where nothing happens, think of this as an excellent time to build those relationships.
0: Right.
1: Because the weather is nicer, a number of people don't have as many meetings booked or as many things happening within their business. This is a great time to really seek out those companies that you're interested in working with and working for. Find a contact in your network that can open up the door and get you a conversation. Reach out and invite that person to a patio. Have a coffee. Explore what that company is like as a place to work. You might actually find out about some jobs that are actually at that company.
0: Okay.
1: So having those conversations, those informational interviews, great time to do that in the summer.
0: So just basically reframing the way you're looking for that job.
1: Exactly, exactly.
0: All right, let's move on to the last tip, and we're talking about the strategy.
1: Yeah, so this is really about the consistent light touches to really keep the lights on for your job search. So for some people, if they already are spending maybe 3 or 4 hours a day looking for work, in the summer, you can actually scale that back. So maybe it's an hour or 2 hours even. Just doing some things each day to keep things moving while also taking the time for yourself to go on those bike rides and sit on that dock. So things like, you know, still looking at your job alerts and keeping an eye on the job postings, looking at company websites, because a lot of jobs now are not actually on the job boards. They're on the company websites, and especially those jobs are, you know, within the network. So reach out, actually have those conversations, explore relationships with recruiters, build your resume, like actually strengthen your resume, get active on LinkedIn. Those are all things that you can do in the summer to keep things moving so that your job search still stays alive in those summer months.
0: Well, with summer planning in full gear, we want to remind you to hit the brakes on overspending. And joining us today is Mark Rouleau from Doyle Salewski. Good morning to you.
2: Good morning.
0: Okay, a great reminder to have this conversation, especially the summer months. It's sometimes easier to just go cha-ching, cha-ching, cha-ching.
2: Exactly.
0: That can cause problems.
2: Exactly.
0: So the first thing you say is to confront your debt.
2: This is the part about, you know, the financial selfie, right, which I love, the decision making. So the reason we go back to this so often is because it's a foundational thing. You make good decisions when you have good information, right?
0: Right.
2: And the part about financial selfie, the debt part, often gets forgotten because it's the back burner. It's there, but you don't really know how to manage it. So this is a great time to take the bull by the horns.
0: Yeah.
2: And say, okay, get those credit card bills out. Get the, you know, you're typically paying your mortgage on time.
1: right.
2: your car payments on time because they're fixed, right? But the credit card payments, you can pay more or less. The minimum payment's the minimum you should do, right? But if you don't pay the full balance off, it's that interest component, right? And people really don't know how much they pay in debt interest.
1: Right.
2: So if you do this piece, it'll feed into everything else we're going to talk about today. Because if you have this piece, then you'll know, how much do I have to spend?
1: Right.

0: What can I do and where can I spend it? So this is a really good part. If you don't do this, it's going to be difficult making good decisions, but it's worth the effort.
1: Okay. Absolutely. I love that.
0: Yeah.
1: Our next topic, we say limit dining out.
0: You know, the biggest chunk of being, you know, the summer, the sun's shining, patio season, it's so hard to say no.
1: Yes.
0: Right? But if you have that first piece done and say, okay, we've got a budget, we know how much we can do. So eating out or going to events, there's such a great, right, you know, festivals and concerts in Ottawa. We know that. We were just talking about how much we love to spend time in Ottawa. But the dining out is the biggest chunk. So in the summertime, like I said, if you've got a number, if you know, if you can stick to it, the discipline part of this is so important, right? But again, it's knowing what you know. It's going out with a plan and saying, okay, we can budget the stuff. We can say no sometimes. That's right. Okay too. But at least when you come back in September and say, okay, we had a really good summer. How did it work out? You don't have a lot of bills that you can't afford.
1: I love
0: so
1: that.
0: So putting a cap on stuff is helpful for sure.
1: So smart.
0: Yeah.
1: Okay.
0: Yeah.
1: Let's talk about choosing affordable hobbies.
0: Well, the bike days just started in Ottawa, right? So that's nice free activity. The beaches are free activities. We got trails everywhere in the city. So there's no excuse for finding stuff that's really simple and cheap and
1: right,
0: sometimes free to do. Museums. It's a rainy day.
1: Yeah.
0: We got great museums we can see in this town.
1: Canada Trump passes back. We're making museums free for kids.
0: Exactly. So it's the hobbies that you can afford. Again, back into all this is the money. You want to do things with your family you can afford and you're happy doing and you don't want to regret when you get down the road.
1: Right.
0: And stuff like this too, you can say, okay, what next summer? I'd like to do something a little bit more. Maybe you want to buy an RV or do something bigger, but you can now start putting money away for those bigger hobbies, the bigger stuff.
1: To make those bigger plans.
0: Exactly, which leads us into this one, right?
1: Budget for major expenses.
0: Yeah, so the fun part about summer is fun, but you do have the regular stuff that comes up. You know, you have car maintenance to do or home maintenance to do, all the things that make your life life. As far as budgeting big expenses, we're talking about summer stuff here. So again, you know, if you want to do events, some of it might be out of town. You want to have hotels, things like that. So again, it's knowing the numbers. It's going back by selfie, asking questions if you need help with stuff, because if you get overwhelmed with these things and their numbers, right? And I'm fortunate to have a career as an accountant.
1: Yes.
0: Numbers are my thing.
1: Yeah.
0: I can talk about this stuff all day, as you know, but the things that overwhelm people is because they don't know exactly where they're going. So the roadmap is important. Big expenses you need to budget for, maybe over a longer period of time. By the time next summer comes around, maybe you can get that RV or go on that bigger trip.
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18: Okay, friends. I have a topic I'd like to discuss. Can we move forward? Yes.
19: I know that both of you will be into this one. I want to talk about all the talented people who come out of Ottawa because, Melissa, you spoke with a filmmaker who wrote and directed a jump out of your seat horror flick that is partly based on his own horrific
20: right?
19: late night encounter.
20: I know. I never look at Ottawa the same now. The movie is called Jacked and it follows two teenagers who quiet day at the lake turns into a fight for survival.
21: Ooh, say no more, Melissa. It sounds so spooky. We will let the talented filmmaker tell us more about the movie coming to theaters at the end of June.
1: Full of suspense and at times scary, the new feature film Jacked is garnering major attention. And joining us today, we have writer and director John Fussell. Good morning to you.
22: Good morning.
1: Okay, let's talk about this film, Jacked, because it says it's scary, but it's getting thriller vibes as well. That is pretty scary.
22: It's, we've had a great run. We were at the Toronto Festival last year at TIFF. Yep. That we, I think we won best thriller at the Toronto Independent Festival, best drama out in Oregon.
1: Wow.
22: And then we played in Syracuse and, it's just been acquired by a couple of U.S. distributors.
1: Amazing.
22: Out of Los Angeles. So it was just at Cannes a few weeks ago at their market. So yeah, we're excited for a small little film like this.
1: Yeah, I love it. Give us the details on what the film is all about.
22: We're watching a little bit.
1: A little scary.
22: So it's based on a true story that actually happened to me. I grew up here in Ottawa.
1: Yeah.
22: And, one evening late at night in high school, I was in a car just like this with my lady friend, my girlfriend at the time, and we actually got stalked by someone where they just sort of pulled up beside the vehicle and kept staring in the window. And I've told the story for years.
1: Yeah.
22: And my writing partner Simon Fraser and I, he said that would make a great story if you didn't leave, if you couldn't leave.
1: Yeah.
22: So it's a story of the car breaks down and this sociopath sort of stalks us all night and it's been doing really well. Yeah.
1: Incredible.
22: Yeah.
1: And based on a true story.
22: It is based. I say the first 35 pages are based on a true story, right?
1: Makes it even more terrifying.
22: So it's good.
1: Tell us about the all-Canadian soundtrack as well.
22: I grew up here in Ottawa, went to school at TMU in Toronto. And so, and I've done, probably 70 music videos, right?
1: Wow.
22: So for a lot of Canadian artists. And so it was important to me that I leaned into that, right? So we have Spoons are in it, the Cooper Brothers, who are from Ottawa. They've probably been on here a few times. Great band from down east, Haywire. So we've sort of really tried to focus the music around the Canadian artists that I know and that I've worked with in the past, and it's been great for the film.
0: Amazing. And with the cast as well, there's also a Canadian in the cast.
22: Yeah, Marla Robison. She's from Vancouver, so she's fantastic. She lives in Los Angeles. We have Tom Koch, who's originally from France. He's a New York-based actor. And Anthony Cipriani, who's out of New York. And then an old friend of mine, a lot of you'll know, Wynn Reichert. He's been in a lot of Coen Brothers films. He's out of Nashville. He's probably done 150 movies.
0: Wow.
22: So, I don't want to give away the plot too much, but it's set in 1987, right? And the 80s are hot right now.
0: It sure
22: So, we're looking forward to a good run with this film.
0: And how can people watch it?
22: So, like I said, we signed with, an American distributor out of Los Angeles, IndyCan Pictures. So they're releasing it on all streaming platforms. I think Amazon, Apple, Google, Roku, Fandango.
0: Wow.
22: What am I missing? June 30th, so it comes out June 30th. We're still looking at theaters. I know that that's possibly happening. And what I'm really excited about, I hope we can get it in some drive-ins.
0: Oh,
22: because this is a really, it's all outside, it's on location, it's practical effects. If you're seeing this on a giant screen, that's what it's really made for.
0: It's based in a car where the car breaks down.
22: That's right. Yeah, so it's a great place to see it sitting in an actual car,
0: Sounds
22: right?
0: like a great date night movie.
22: It is.
0: You might get nice and close,
22: that's
0: a little
22: right.
0: terrified
22: that's
0: at
22: right.
0: the same time.
22: That's right.
0: Amazing.
22: Yeah.
0: Any plans for what's up next?
22: So this is one in a series of five.
0: Okay.
22: So this character and these characters, we're going to have a five-part series.
0: I love that.
22: Already working on Jacked Y2K, which is set in 1999.
0: So it's going to just
22: so
0: move up
22: we,
0: the timeline.
22: We go decade by decade from the 70s through the 2000s with music as a primary driver of the film.
0: Fun.
22: So we're working on that. And, you know, let's just get this one out first, right?
0: Perfect. Well, thank you so much for joining us today.
22: Thanks
0: we truly appreciate it. You're
22: appreciate
0: welcome.
22: It.
0: So June 30th
22: yep.
0: is the date on the calendar
22: Thanks.
0: If you want to catch Jacked.
2: Cody, oh boy, Cody Taylor is an ultra marathoner. He's got two unsubstantiated records, one in Quebec, one in Ontario, and he's gearing up for an ultra marathon in Vermont. It's not 900 meters long. It's not 9 kilometers long. It's 900 kilometers long. And Cody joins me today. Good morning to you, Cody.
14: Yeah, thank you for having me.
2: It's amazing. Congratulations on all your success.
14: You've
2: got those records in Ontario and Quebec. Now you're going for another race, 900 kilometers long. How do you survive that? How do you tackle that?
14: Well, I do these things unsupported. So like, I basically carry all my nutrition from point A to point B. So like, this is just one day. I'm going to carry 18 bags of this for the Vermont Long Trail. I have to camp out on trail. I have to filter water on course.
2: Oh my gosh.
14: So I do this, I do this totally unsupported. I can't get any help, don't have any pacers whatsoever. Like one
2: You're
14: pair
2: on
14: of shoes.
2: Your own. Yes.
14: On my own, one pair of shoes.
2: So wait, when you start off the race, Cody,
14: they're brand new.
2: Is it brand new?
14: They're brand new, yeah. And these shoes, they take a beating because, like on the Brutus Trail last 50 hours I did one push, I didn't sleep.
2: Oh, you did not sleep.
14: Did not sleep last 50
2: hours. Okay, so typically how many hours does it take for you to complete a race?
14: Well, I mean, so the Bruce Trail was 900 kilometers. I did 14 days and 30 minutes. So, yeah.
2: So it is not only a physical feat, it's got to be mental.
14: It's mental.
2: Is it mostly mental, would you say?
14: I would say mostly mental, for sure. I think every ultramarathon, anyone that's getting into those distances, it's for sure, it's all mental.
2: Okay, so tell me this. We see the shoes. We see the nutrition. You also have to filter water. I mean, I would imagine chafing would be a big problem.
14: The
2: Vaseline.
14: And then the Leukotape, believe it or not, but I didn't wear socks. I didn't wear socks when I wore these shoes.
2: What?
14: So I was using Leukotape, just taped up the hospital.
2: Socks.
14: I just found they retained too much moisture and it was actually giving me blisters.
2: Okay.
14: So, so Leukotape, I was like, if I had a hot spot on my toe or whatever, I just put Leukotape on a hot spot.
2: How do you train? Like, what kind of mileage do you put in a week, for example, getting ready to run a 900 kilometer?
14: You know what? Like, I got into this sport in 2024.
2: Yeah.
14: So like, I was way overtrained. I was putting in a lot of kilometers, but then like, I think now it all comes down to strength training and, strength training and then just, I load up these big back-to-back weekends. I go to the Adirondacks and I train in the mountains and that's kind of how I prepare for these things. So.
2: Really? Okay, so you've got Vermont coming up, 900 kilometer race. When is it? And can we follow along?
14: Yeah, absolutely. So it's going to be, I'm going to probably start at the beginning of August. like I said, I'm hoping to do it in between 15 and 18 days. I'll be the first one to ever do it unsupported, so breaking ground here. But at Cody Taylor Performance in all platforms, Instagram, Facebook, YouTube, TikTok.
2: Okay, and you've got two unsupported records. What does that mean? Unsupported.
14: Yeah, I mean, unsupported?
2: Yeah.
14: Yeah, again, it's just like, so you got supported, you got self-supported, you got unsupported.
2: Your race is unsupported.
14: Unsupported, yeah. So like I said, like my backpack right there, my backpack is fully loaded. That will weigh about 52 to 54 pounds.
2: Come on. And you're running with this?
14: Well, it's
2: what do you do?
14: It's the Bruce Trail I was running, but I called it the ugly shuffle.
2: Yeah, can I try that?
14: But it's definitely, it's super light.
2: Okay, you think it's all this stuff will go in here.
14: All the weight is in the nutrition.
2: Can I just put this on?
14: All the weight is in the nutrition.
2: All the weight, so you gotta run with this.
14: So I have like 40 pounds of nutrition.
2: And then you gotta...
14: Yeah, exactly.
2: Oh my gosh. Exactly. Just like secure it. And then do you run like this or do you run like this?
14: It's the ugly shuffle, baby.
2: It's like this.
14: Super soft.
2: You just do it. You just keep going.
14: Yeah, exactly.
2: This is absolutely, it's an athletic feat as well as a mental feat as well.
14: You come out of it a different person. You appreciate life so much more, so.
2: Really?
14: Absolutely.
2: Do you smile when you're done?
14: You smile when it's hard. You smile all the time.
2: Oh my goodness. Cody, you are absolutely incredible here. Can we see you at all running around in Ottawa at all? Or do you
14: I live in Cornwall, Ontario, so I'm about an hour away. But yeah, absolutely. Yeah. I'm around, man. I'm around.
2: I'm so loving this. And then like, again, how can we follow along when you got this big race in Vermont?
14: Vermont, yeah. Again, at Cody Taylor Performance on Instagram, TikTok, YouTube, Facebook.
2: This guy, what a pleasure to meet you. Yeah. Really, man, just living life to the fullest and doing this and making it happen. Look at these shoes. I hope you got a new pair for the new race coming up there.
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10: With Father's Day around the corner, it is time now to chat about the essential role dads play in the family.
11: You know, my dad still plays a massive role in my life and my family's life. I mean, the reason why I'm able to go to work every day and so is Nigel is because both my parents are watching our kids every single morning, getting them ready for school, bringing them to school so we can have careers. Mm. But I must say one thing I admire about Nigel is his ability to play and engage with our kids. He is such a hands-on father. He is always the one to like run around with the kids. He'll sometimes give me a break and say, you stay home and relax.
10: Your
11: and
10: partner I'm taking is the kids awesome. To the park.
11: Yeah, he is. And he's the dad at the park who's like running after our kids, pushing them on the swing. And
19: love
11: like,
19: it.
11: I'll try. And I'm just never as fun as dad. Like, I'm just not that fun.
19: And then the other parents go, see that, dad?
11: Yeah.
19: Don't mess with him.
11: It's like pushing on the swing. They're like, higher, faster. I'm like, I'm going as hard as I can. Just, you know, Nigel has a slight advantage with pushing our kids faster.
19: Yes, he certainly does. So this is all coming to fruition because I spoke to two fathers from Ottawa who came together to hold a summit in early June and celebrate dads in a really unique way.
12: This Saturday, a fatherhood summit is going to be taking place. Different ideas to highlight resilience and how maybe you can change some of your habits or just learn. We got Steph and Andy joining us this morning to talk about this. Good morning to the two of you.
13: Good morning.
12: You have such a phenomenal story as to how you got into this. Let's start with that.
13: Sure. So I grew up with a lot of challenges. We moved from Winnipeg to Ottawa when I was very young. And from that point, things kind of started spiraling in terms of like health, finances, just general security. And one of the pivotal things that actually helped us through that was my father. So my brother was born with special needs, severe special needs. And through that entire journey, even to this day, he's been present. He's been supportive. He's been amazing. And I'm realizing now that I'm very fortunate because if I didn't have him present in my life, then I'd probably be off to the races somewhere crazy, right? So yeah, I thought that, you know, putting something together where guys get an opportunity to learn and develop and get practical insights, you know, on how to grow, that would be, yeah, amazing.
12: I think it's a phenomenal idea because you're taking an experience that you've lived and you want to share that with people. What was your father's initial thoughts when he heard about the summit? Like, hey, Dad, I'm going to use some of the tips that you got me.
13: I mean, my dad's a pretty mellow guy, so I didn't get a lot of like emotion from him at first, but he's been super encouraging throughout. We're going to have takeaway bags for the full summit people.
12: Okay.
13: So, we were just like cutting stuff out yesterday. So he's been like there, just helping me hands on. He's been great.
12: There you are, right? Yeah. From raising you as a child to right now when you're doing this, still has your back.
13: He still has my back.
12: That's so
13: exactly.
12: Phenomenal.
13: Yeah.
12: Andy, you're actually going to be on the panel. What are some of the things that you're going to be talking about that people can really take in?
15: Yeah. So I run a large community here, like one of the largest dads groups in all of Canada, the Ottawa Dads Group. We're both close to 2,500 members. And the premise of what I do with this work and why I'm involved with this summit is three things, right? Number one, I really believe that men have a responsibility for their families and their communities and of course themselves. Number two is that there's pain, right? We see a lot of men going through a lot of pain. They tend to go through a lot of things alone. And I'm personally just very tired of just seeing men hurting themselves and everyone around them because they don't have a place to release this pain. And the community that I run is partly a huge space for men to be able to feel that they're not alone, to have that support and to be able to have their spirits lifted when they need it. So those three things are basically the things I'm going to be talking about with this. And again, I think it's amazing that Stefan is running something like this as someone who's not a father himself. It's incredible. So as soon as I met him a couple of years ago and then I found out about his mission, we've always been there to support each other, so I'm just happy to be there and just be a part of this big event.
12: You know, you can tell how proudly you speak when you're talking about the subject, and you talk about, you know, having that largest group, 2,500 members. What do you see most amongst the men and fathers about what they're struggling with today?
15: Yeah, so I mean, so the group is there for the serious stuff and the non-serious stuff, right? So we're there to also meet up and, you know, have wing nights and stuff like that. Like, there's different events where, you know, men can share tips on even how to braid women, the girls' hair, their daughter's hair and stuff like that. But then there is a capability to be able to post anonymously, and there we see anything from, you know, personal struggles with their health to, you know, divorce, problems with their children, problems with, you know, losing their job, like anything that men typically would normally go through that they would keep buried like deep down, we start seeing in these posts. And these are our most engaged with posts as well. So I actually get a really cool scope and view of like what's actually going on in the city and what's going on within a lot of these men. But yeah, it's just a catch-all community. It's just there, and it's for them not to feel alone.
12: You know, I think we've come a long way when it comes to the stigma around men's mental health and continuing on to move forward. If people are looking to get involved, tell me some details about the summit this weekend.
13: Yeah, for sure. So if people want to come through, we're going to have a free family-friendly courtyard where people can create, be a part of our community piece. So they can come through, do that. We'll also have a photo booth. So if you have your kids and you want to have something to put on the fridge, you can come through and do that. That'll be between 1:30 and 3:00. We'll also have a Being exhibition. So we've partnered with Being Studios, a studio that supports artists with developmental disabilities. So they'll be making work, and they have made work in reflecting their perspective on fatherhood as well. So if you want to come and see that work, you can come and see that work. So free portion. If you want tickets for the panels themselves, you can get tickets. It's fairly accessible. If you don't have time to go to the full thing, then you can do one panel. It's about an hour long.
12: Okay.
13: And we'll have three panels touching on finance, physical fitness, and as well single parenting and community building, which is what the one that Andy will be on.
12: I love that. You know, anything to get something on the fridge too, you know that it means something when it goes on the fridge.
13: Big time.
12: Andy, Steph, thanks so much for joining us this morning on a really important topic. Thanks, and good luck on Saturday.
13: Thank you. Appreciate it. Yeah.
0: And it's time to talk fire safety this morning here on Your Morning Ottawa with Leanne from Ottawa Fire. Good morning to you.
1: Good morning.
0: Okay, let's talk about smoke alarms and what the people should know about smoke alarms.
1: Yes, so smoke alarms really are a life-saving device.
0: Yeah.
1: They're required by law in the province of Ontario. And according to the fire code, you must have one on every level of your home and outside of all sleeping areas.
0: Okay.
1: Now, if they're in the bedrooms, that's even a bonus.
0: Yeah.
1: So please don't take them out just because I said that. We also have to remember that it's really important that we make sure that they're working.
0: Yeah.
1: So we need to test them monthly.
0: Okay. So how should we do that?
1: Yeah. So testing them is so simple. You can do it in one of two ways. Mm-hmm. So you've got either your test button on your alarm that you press and it will emit a loud noise, mm-hmm. which we're not going to set off here because I don't want to scare the building.
0: Makes sense.
1: Wake them all up, but you'd press your test button and that will set it off. Or you could use a birthday candle, blow it out and hold the smoke underneath to make sure it's activating as well.
0: Okay.
1: Your safer bet is always your test button.
0: Yeah.
1: But there is the other option.
0: And the
1: to make
0: beep
1: sure
0: means
1: that.
0: It's working.
1: Yes.
0: Okay.
1: It does. If you hear three beeps from it, that means that it's working. Three beeps is always smoke.
0: Yeah.
1: If you have a combination alarm, you'll have three beeps for smoke, four beeps for carbon monoxide.
0: Okay.
1: It's also important to always check your date of when it was installed.
0: Oh,
1: so
0: 2006.
1: So they only last for 10 years.
0: Okay.
1: Because the material inside them will actually degrade and not function as it's mm-hmm. intended to. So it's really important to stay on top of checking your expiry date and making sure that you're replacing them on time.
0: And if they are a 10-year warranty or they'd last for 10 years, do you need to check them ahead of time or can you wait the 10 years?
1: It's always recommended to keep an eye on them if you know when the date is and if you're coming close, because even though they are 10 years, there is the chance that they could go a little bit earlier. Some of them will give you a very nice end of life warning. Mm-hmm. Some of them unfortunately won't. The other important thing to remember too though is when you are installing new ones, if your alarms are hardwired, So they're wired into the electricity of your home. You have to maintain that same level of protection.
2: Okay.
1: So I can't install a battery operated one in the place of an electric one.
2: Okay, that's some good advice. Tell us about the Wake Up Ottawa program.
1: So this month we are starting our spring wake up, and we're actually doing what I like to name the wake up shake up. We're changing things up a little bit.
2: Okay.
1: Last year and for the previous 20 years, we've gone out for 1 week in the month of June.
2: Mm-hmm.
1: Now we're actually going to be doing it for almost the full month.
2: Wow.
1: We're going to be going out every Sunday. Watch for us between the hours of 10 and 4. You don't have to let us in your house if you don't want to, but we'll be there with fire safety information, and we'll be coming around to specified areas that we will check your smoke alarms to see if they're working.
2: Okay.
1: If we don't visit you, please don't fret. This is still a great reminder for you to go and test them.
2: Absolutely.
1: And make sure that they're working.
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8: Welcome back to Your Morning Ottawa. With the warmer weather here, we are all eager to spend more time outdoors. But before you head to the park, the patio, or the beach, it is crucial to make sure that you and your loved ones are protected from the sun. Mm-hmm. Here to help us out, we have Dr. Paul, and we have to come to you to talk about sun safety. Yeah. First off, good morning.
9: Good morning. Good morning, Rosie.
8: Good morning.
9: Beautiful day.
8: It is a beautiful day. Plenty of sunshine. Not a cloud in the sky. Exactly. It is simply gorgeous.
9: Beautiful.
8: Right now, early morning sun, not too bad. When do we have to watch out and be careful?
9: In Canada, during the summer months, 11 a.m. to 3 p.m. is the peak period of the dangerous waves, UVA, UVB sun rays. So that's when you really need to be careful.
8: 11 a.m. to 3 p.m. That's when the sun is at its strongest.
9: Yeah.
8: Okay.
9: Yeah.
8: What do we need to do during that time on a very sunny day? How do we protect ourselves?
9: Well, the best thing to do is get sunscreen. Okay. Sunscreen is a cream basically that has protection against those dangerous UVA, UV sun rays.
8: Okay.
9: Now, why are we worried about those rays? Because long-term exposure causes cancer. No question about it. It's the leading cause of skin cancer. So exposure when you're young and accumulating years. So a lot of people that had sunburns and were in the sun a lot young, later on in life can develop skin cancer. And a way to prevent it really is to protect yourself by putting on a sunscreen.
8: When you look at sunscreen, there are many different brands out there, and they all have those different numbers.
9: Yeah.
8: 25, 15, 30, 50. Yeah. What are those numbers mean?
9: It's called SPF, mm-hmm. So it's sun protective factor. So if something has a SPF of 30, it means that if you put it on, you're protected 30 times longer than if you didn't put it on.
8: Okay.
9: If it's 50, it's 50 times longer. What we recommend is minimum 30.
8: Minimum
9: 30. And so that is quite important. And again, it's not the matter of just putting it on, right? It's when to put it on, timing, and how to put it on.
8: I was told.
9: Yeah.
8: Applying sunscreen, don't do it right out in the sun. Yeah. Is that right? Does it render it ineffective?
9: Well, actually, the better thing to do is do it at home or in the shade.
8: Mm-hmm.
9: You know, if you're outside, it's not going to render it that ineffective.
8: Okay.
9: But the trick is that we need to put it on about 15 to 20 minutes before we're exposed.
8: So it'll take effect.
9: Exactly. So it'll take effect. And the other thing, too, is they sell these waterproof ones. They're not really waterproof. Okay. We should be reapplying every couple of hours.
8: Okay.
9: Especially if you're sweating and swimming.
8: So we're talking about applying sunscreen.
9: Yeah.
8: To stay protected from the sun. What if you got like a little baby, like 6 months old or younger?
9: Young babies, really, we shouldn't be putting sunscreen on them, but there are other things you can do. Put them in the shade.
10: All right, it is time for our final interview for the podcast. Melissa and I throw all caution to the wind and try singing with the help of a seasoned vocalist. And in advance, I'd like to say, I'm so sorry.
2: She's a very familiar voice right here in our city. You probably heard her sing the national anthem or maybe at a concert. Joining us this morning to tell us about her journey is Anya Hainyar. Good morning to you.
11: Good morning, Melissa.
2: It's so great to see you.
11: So fantastic to be here. Thank you for having me.
2: Oh, we love having you here. Tell us a little bit about your journey into singing and when you kind of realized that you had a talent for this.
11: Well, I started off with a musical family. My mother's a violinist, so I started in music right from the get-go. And I experienced the passion passion for singing at a very young age.
0: Yeah.
11: And I sort of just stuck with it. Now I started doing classical because I realized that I had this ease in high notes, if you will. And I went to Ottawa U, did my undergrad, did my master's. Actually, I was here for my undergrad with Calixa Lavallée, which is really cool.
0: Yeah.
11: And
0: wonderful.
11: Been going at it ever since. Yeah.
2: Okay, many of us have probably heard you sing the national anthem. What is it like to sing the national anthem? Because I can imagine this one's a bit nerve-wracking, only because everybody knows the words.
11: Absolutely. well, I think that you can get used to the feeling, and eventually we get used to being on the stage.
2: Yes.
11: But it doesn't mean the pressure is off.
2: Right.
11: I really like to imagine that everybody's enjoying it and everyone can sing with me.
2: Okay.
11: And so I try to not listen to that inner saboteur.
2: Yes.
11: And I do it for the reason of bringing in the community and also for getting the players ready when we're doing any of the games,
2: if
11: it's football or NHL. And otherwise, if I'm performing at something like the Governor General Awards, well, it's not for me. It's really for the recipients who are getting these amazing awards.
0: And that's tomorrow.
11: Yes.
0: How excited are you to perform?
11: I'm so excited. I'm very fortunate to be on the roster.
0: Yeah.
11: And we have some really incredible guests receiving awards tomorrow, including none other than Mr. James Cameron.
0: Amazing.
11: And incredible coloratura soprano Barbara Hannigan.
0: Wow.
11: To name a couple.
2: Yes, just a few.
11: Just a few.
2: And how do you change your voice? Do you have to change your voice if you're singing at a concert hall over something like an NHL arena or even a stadium?
11: Absolutely.
0: Yeah.
11: When we're singing in stadiums or NHL arenas, we have a microphone.
2: Right. Okay.
11: So oftentimes the sound people are really, really important. They know what they're doing.
2: Yes.
11: So when I'm going to be projecting, I'm going to make sure that it's not too loud for the microphone.
2: Okay.
11: On the other hand, when I'm singing opera, it is very different. We are trained to sing without microphones.
0: Okay.
11: So we focus the voice in what's called the head voice or mode one. And the resonators and the masks allow us to really project with years of extensive training and years of extensive training with amazing teachers and coaches.
2: Incredible that it changes so much. And then you have outdoor venues as well, with the Red Lights, with the CFL.
11: Yes.
2: That's an outdoor stadium.
11: It is an outdoor stadium. And it is different from singing at the CTC, the Canadian Tire Place, because there's no roof.
2: Right.
11: So I have to be quite aware of the tempo. Sometimes my voice goes out and I'm hearing the feedback. So once in a while I'll tap to make sure I'm not going too slow or far behind the tempo.
2: I love that. Yeah. Okay, we are going to call Will in to join us because you're going to help us warm up our voices this morning. I know this is obviously a very important part before you sing is to warm up your voice. And of course we need to use our voices every day for what we do. So maybe you could teach us a thing or two to warm up our voices in the morning.
1: Not to mention I proactively sing amongst the entire of the show. And I feel like for our colleagues, if I could improve that a little bit, maybe we could we get some tips.
11: Well, I have been thinking of everyone here who works and uses their voice all morning.
2: Absolutely.
11: From the get-go.
2: Okay.
11: And it is different from the evening because most likely
2: you've talked all day.
11: Exactly.
2: Yeah.
11: The voice is made up of lots of different things, including muscles. So just as we need to warm up for any kind of physical activity, when you're using your voice over and over again, it is very, very good to warm up. So I like to start off with a little bit of a and that's it. And exactly. And we go a little bit hard. Did you know you could do that?
0: No.
2: There you go. See tomorrow.
1: Yeah, good morning.
11: And then to wake up that head voice, you can also say things like, my oh my, who ate my pie?
0: My oh my, who ate my pie?
11: There we go.
0: I ate your pie.
11: And then one more I like to incorporate is a little arpeggio.
2: Okay.
11: I can sing high and sing low.
0: I can sing high and low.
1: I can sing high and low.
11: Perfect.
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0: This is the Employment Law Show on News Talk 580 CFRA. Here is employment lawyer Lior Samfiru.
9: John Scholes here, and my good pal, employment lawyer Chris Justice. Yep, best name in law for sure. Chris Justice is here for the entire hour. His duty is to educate and answer all of your questions. How do you do that? You can send us emails, or you can get on a phone this morning. Last weekend, we had almost wall-to-wall calls. It was bizarre. It was so good. And people coming out of the woodwork with questions about their workplace or having problems with their boss. We even had a few employers call in and say, guys, how do I navigate this particular situation? That is why we are open for business on the phone lines this morning, so make it happen. Beyond that, if you have a matter you want to discuss privately with Chris on your own time, feel free to take this number and email down, because that's how you're going to do it. 1-855-821-5900 anytime, and help@employmentlawyer.ca. Email really couldn't be simpler, right? help@employmentlawyer.ca. And beyond that, man, let's get it happening. A couple topics to cover over the course of the next 55 minutes or so. Number one's going to be working notice. How does that work? What is it? And then we'll move on to after acquired cause. If that term is not familiar, it will be by the end of the hour. So, Chris, let's get it going, pal. Week of the was, case of the day. What do you got cooking? Good morning.
10: Yeah, morning. So this time around, just wanted to raise some news that have been going around. We've talked about this issue before. I think many people will know kind of where this is going, and it does align with a lot of the comments, at least I've made in the past, on the issue of truckers or contractors being misclassified. So in this particular piece of news, it dealt with the trucking industry. And Canadian trucking firms, according to the Globe and Mail, an investigation done by the Globe and Mail, are allegedly using, quote-unquote, self-employment to get around, you know, classifying these workers as employees. Again, something that's come up on many occasions on the show. And the Canadian Trucking Alliance, which represents, you know, many employees, companies, rather, across the country, currently estimated the employee misclassification has allowed a lot of these trucking firms to reduce their labor expenses by tens of thousands of dollars a year. And so the Trucking Alliance said in a recent submission to the House of Commons that there's basically now this unfair cost advantage that has been created by this misclassification. And the Globe, when it was doing its investigation, had made a number of access to information requests and noted that the number of so-called self-employed drivers had more than doubled between 2011 and 2021. And so in this time frame, the federal government actually introduced a number of measures to try to combat or tackle this employee misclassification issue. Including things like changing certain labor laws, giving more money to the CRA to kind of increase the scrutiny of certain payments to these contractors, as well as creating a specialized unit within the employment and social development area to kind of root this practice or snuff this practice out. And, you know, a lot of these provincial and federal governments have collected a lot of data on different parts of the trucking sector, but there seems to be a lack of sharing of information between these agencies, which has sort of created these gaps that I think a lot of companies are either intentionally looking to exploit or maybe at the very least inadvertently exploit. The president of the Trucking Association had stated that it's actually impossible for the data that was obtained by the Globe to reflect truly legitimate owner-operators, you know, an uptick in legitimate owner-operators, so hence the kind of the scrutiny there. And that basically, you know, these big trucking companies have weaponized the misclassification issue to kind of drive out some of maybe the smaller competitors. But regardless, I think, of what industry you're in, whether it's trucking or not, the Canadian aspect of the law is clear, of course, when it comes to employee misclassifications. Somehow, you know, companies think that this belief or this position they take is going to relieve them of all legal obligations under employment standards legislation, which is just simply not true. Because as we know, as we've talked about on the show before, you know, you can call somebody a contractor, this, that, or the other. You can pay them even maybe in a specific way where they might be handling their own taxes, yep. That kind of stuff. But as I say, as we know, you know, these drivers in a lot of cases aren't in business for themselves, but for a particular trucking company. So they're going to be often seen as employees, which of course entitles them to those protections, including severance pay and other things that are afforded to employees under the law. So yeah, it was just interesting to sort of see the investigation that's been going on, the points that have been raised and yeah, kind of all aligns and dovetails with a lot of my comments and my colleagues' comments on this show as far as, you know, this misclassification stuff. So ultimately, if you're someone in this position, whether you work for a trucking company or not, and you are being told by them that, or your employer, that you're sort of self-employed, that you're not an employee or an independent contractor, you don't want to assume they're correct. You also don't want to make any assumptions yourself. It's ultimately the law that's going to decide, you know, based on certain factors, whether you are an employee or not. And yeah, that could mean the difference between, you know, on your way out of the company getting, you know, nothing or getting tens of thousands, if not more, in terms of severance.
9: Is there is more pushback coming from the actual owners, operators than the drivers?
10: There's pushback from the owners, operators for sure. Obviously there's going to be less pushback from a lot of the companies because they do get the benefits. They reap a lot of benefits. Some individuals, some drivers or whatnot will of course get benefits themselves through an arrangement like this, but that's still not the key factor that decides, you know, what somebody is. But, no, in general though, you are correct, John. It is coming more so from that angle than the other.
9: Yeah, because it seems, you know, if you're, you know, all things being equal, if you're a driver, you know, say you're a tractor-trailer driver and, you know, you're classified, your boss says, no, we're independent contractor. That seems very attractive to most drivers. There's a certain level or implied feeling of independence by doing it that way, being able to, you know, and this is the stuff that gets them into trouble, as you know, with CRA.
10: Yeah.
9: They're making claims on their house, their mortgage, their cell phone, their gas, you know, they're paying different types of taxes because it all feels and sounds good, even though it's not right, but that's where the trouble comes in, right? Hence is the genesis of all this hassle.
10: Yeah, no, absolutely. I mean, obviously, like I say, there could be features of the arrangement that are not your usual employee-employer-esque, type relationship. You know, people can benefit not just through, you know, maybe taxes being taken off, but like you say, you know, sort of claiming certain things, getting certain offsets or write-offs. And so there can be benefit on both sides, but when you look at things like severance, you know, is the benefit worth it? If you've been there for 20, 30 years and now you're being let go and told you're not owed a penny on your way out. You know, so you definitely want to investigate it. You want to contact a lawyer. Because again, even if there is some mutuality between you and the company about, you know, what benefits you might get or not, or some sort of general understanding, it still isn't the determinative issue. And you still got to look at, you know, things like how much control does the business have over you as a trucker, let's say. You know, how dependent are you on the money you make? You know, is it a situation where you know, you're sort of a guy who's got 10 different things on the go with 10 different companies and you set your own rules and hours and pay? Or is it more one where you've just been working for a single company the whole way through? You're getting paid on a regular basis, you know, and now it's coming down to this classification issue where maybe the employer is trying to get out of the liability they may suffer.
9: Lots of time over the course of the hour to call in and ask your questions related or unrelated to what we just started to talk about. And we got a couple topics to get through as well. First one is going to be working notice. Okay. I mean, if the longtime listeners of the show will understand what that is, they
10: can
9: give a pretty swift definition themselves. But what is working notice and is it legal for that matter?
10: Yeah. So just very quickly, working notice is when your employer or your, the company you work for gives you sort of advanced or heads up notice, supposed to be in writing that your job will be ending on a specific future date. And then the employer will just simply ask you to continue working until that day. So could be, you know, we're giving you 2 weeks of working notice. Could even be we're giving you 2 years of working notice. Just sort of depends on the situation, but rather than giving maybe a lump sum payment for termination pay, your employer is just allowing you to, I guess, quote unquote, earn that compensation by continuing to work out that notice period. It is legal under the Employment Standards Act, at least here in Ontario. Employers can give working notice instead of termination pay, but it still has to be in writing. It has to, of course, at least meet or exceed the Employment Standards Act minimums, and you have to typically be allowed to work for whatever this time frame is under the regular or usual terms of your employment. So, you know, same pay, benefits, duties, until, like I say, whatever that end date ends up being.
9: Is there or what is the difference between, like, Employment Standards Working Notice and then the Common Law Working Notice? Because that could be confusing.
10: Yeah, so in the Employment Standards Act, there is a concept known as notice or pay in lieu of notice. You know, in this particular case, we're talking about the notice itself, in the context of working notice. And the ESA, at least as far as the bare minimum entitlements are concerned, is going to tell employer or obligated employer to provide anywhere from a week of working notice to 8 weeks of working notice. So if regardless of who you are, if the employer gives you 8 weeks of working notice or more, that's going to fully satisfy its notice obligations under the Employment Standards Act. It just becomes, again, a question of if they give you less, you know, how much are you looking at? If they give you more than the 8 weeks, you know, how much might be left over? But that's the bare minimum. Like I say, you're not going to be only subject to the bare minimums, and the common law applies in your case, which is another term that's come up a lot on the show. So as long as your contract doesn't, like if you sign a contract, it doesn't limit your compensation to just the minimums, then you're going to be entitled to reasonable notice under common law, which, as I mentioned before, could be upwards of 2 years, total based on things like your age, your position, length of service, and the availability of similar jobs or work out there afterwards.
9: All right, we're limbered up and warmed up. We'll continue on talking about working notice, then move on to after acquired cause. But in the meantime, we'll take a short break here, give you time to grab a phone, ask your own
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9: 1-855-821-5900 to reach Chris, help@employmentlawyer.ca, the email address. Oh, by the way, if you're looking for a website to use for more information on what we talk about each evening here on the Employment Law Show, there's tons of misinformation, which, by the way, that particular segment is growing with AI. And hallucinations, so make sure you go to a trusted place designed by Lior and the crew, and that is pocketemploymentlawyer.ca. It covers a lot of what we talk about on the show weekly, access to the severance calculator as well, and it's trustworthy and anonymous. Again, pocketemploymentlawyer.ca. After working notice, a question we often get on air during the show, Chris, is, you know, sometimes, or is there a case when my employer owes me severance pay after working notice period ends? How does that link up?
10: Yeah, so definitely. The answer is obviously depending on your situation, it can very well be the case. So if your employer gives you some notice, but not enough based on maybe your length of service and the situation that you're in, then you may definitely be owed sort of like a top up. So maybe by way of an example, if you're, let's say, a manager, you're in your mid-50s, you've just been fired without cause. You've worked there for 10 years and your employer comes to you and says, you know, 8 weeks from now is going to be your last day. This is going to be 8 weeks of working notice. Well, right there, as I mentioned before the break, you know, there's certain minimums under the legislation in terms of working notice. So 8 weeks would satisfy, the situation for that particular manager. But they were there for 10 years, so, you know, are they owed anything more than just that 8 weeks of notice? And in that case, the answer is likely so. You know, if the common law applies, and you're someone there for 10 years in your 50s and it's sort of a managerial job, you could be looking at something like 14 months of pay. You know, if someone were to kind of pop into the severance calculator, these stats, and it shoots out, okay, I think you can get as much as 14 months. Your employer's only given you 8 weeks of notice, so all well and good. They've satisfied those bare minimum obligations, but what about the remaining 12 months or so? Your employer's clearly not having you continue to work beyond the 8 weeks. So now, when that time comes, your employment's officially over, ties are cut, severed, and now you're wondering, yeah, what's going on with that extra 12 months? And that's where, if the employer's not going to give more working notice, then definitely you want to be ensuring that they give you a package, a severance package after that time ends, or discuss with you the package even before the working notice is over, so you know what's being offered to you as of your official last day. You know, a lot of times, you know, and say this particular guy's case, he's there for 10 years, he gets 8 weeks of notice. They may offer him, you know, a 4-month lump sum payment, you know, on top of that at the end, which, you know, a lot of people might think, okay, that's good. You know, I'm getting a chunk of change, but you could still be owed, you know, not just another 4 months, but another 8. So you want to definitely make sure that when you're looking at the offer, the package that's been given to you, you want to kind of calculate, you know, okay, how much working notice is given, how much is still left over, let's say based on what the severance calculator is saying, and how can I best go about getting that, you know, whether you get a lawyer involved or try to negotiate it yourself. But yeah, you want to definitely make sure you get everything in totality. But obviously people out there also need to understand that if an employer does provide working notice, that that will be credited to them. So, you know, let's say your severance is 10 months and they give you 6 months of working notice. In most cases, that's going to be credited. So it's not like you can say, well, you know, I want the 10 months on top of the 6 months working notice because I don't think that somehow should count. No, usually there is still credit for that, as annoying or frustrating, I think, as it may be for some out there who may just prefer to cut ties immediately and just move on.
9: Yeah, it's, I mean, you can almost rebrand the severance calculator as, you know, the working notice calculator, because basically, you know, rather than a dollar value, it also gives the time and length of, so that's always a handy tool, tool as well, you know. Can my employer change the terms of my employment during the working notice period? So I've been told, you know, you're 6 months from now, Chris, you're losing your job.
10: Yeah.
9: And during that 6 months, are they allowed to, you know, change my location, maybe draw my pay by a few percent, change my shift, so on and so forth? Because as far as they're concerned, maybe the employer's thinking, well, he's on the way out. So, you know, he's basically halfway out the door. So I have a little more latitude as far as making changes. But I don't think that's right, right?
10: Yeah, no, exactly right. I mean, we've talked many times on the show before about the term constructive dismissal, which is, of course, where an employer does come to you and makes, you know, significant changes to your employment. Could be, like you say, your pay, location, hours, the job title itself. Maybe they take a bunch of duties off your plate or add a bunch of duties on your plate. And yeah, you know, to your point, the employer might be thinking, ah, there's not really much time left for them. Are they really going to raise a stink? Let me see what I can get away with, maybe. But whether you're just in the ordinary course of your job, you haven't been let go, or you have been informed that you're being let go and you're being provided this working notice, the same general rules apply. Employers still can't be changing things around. And if they do, then you could very well have a case for constructive dismissal. And that might actually entitle you to leave the situation immediately and then just simply go after the employer for, you know, either the remainder of the working notice period, albeit by way of a cash payment, or, you know, that plus maybe, you know, whatever you might be owed beyond whatever that working notice period was. So yeah, you want to be alert to these changes, and it doesn't necessarily even have to be, changes to certain terms of your employment that we've mentioned. It could also be that, you know, maybe you're given a 6 months or a year of working notice, and then from the get-go, your employer just makes the work environment toxic, or, you know, breaches some obligation they have in that sense. And then you might even feel like you're being pushed out, or you may even go off on a medical leave of absence during the working notice period. And, you know, there's situations where that's happened where I have to take a leave. I still got 4 months of my working notice left, but I'm going on a medical leave and, you know, my employer doesn't have benefits. I'm not getting any payments. So what's going to happen there? Are they going to get credit for that leftover 4 months while I'm on a leave of absence, not getting paid because of maybe something they did? And that's not the case, in fact, you know, so employers will have to make sure that they still keep it a toxic free environment, because, you know, if someone goes off on a medical leave and isn't getting paid anymore, then, you know, working notice isn't really being satisfied. They're not working, they're not getting paid. And then the employer may not be able to say, well, you know, we still want credit for it because, you know, it's you who went off on a leave. It just doesn't work like that. So you want to, yeah, be alert to all those different types of changes in the work environment.
9: In this working notice period, be it a month, 2 months, 6 months, do you have any protections from being fired for cause during that worker notice? Or again, status quo, like you were just on a normal day?
10: Yeah. Well, I think if you're sort of working through that notice period, your employer comes to you and says, we're actually terminating you for cause now. I guess usually what that means is your working notice period is going to end, and that day or whatever that day is going to be your last day. So an employer can do this, but again, just like with the changes happening and the whole rules around constructive dismissals, in a working notice period, the same general rules apply, you know, as they relate to terminations for cause or at least alleged cause. We know that it's very difficult for an employer to establish termination for cause. You know, of course, if you do something very bad, then yes, you can be let go technically for just cause during a working notice period, in which case you wouldn't be owed anything. Mm-hmm. But it does come back to what is the cause? What's being alleged? What proof do they have? You know, your employer can't just, you know, try to find some reason as a way to try to push you out and just say it has cause or trip you up or try to manipulate you to maybe get you to quit, you know, in exchange for them backing off a termination for cause. But yeah, the same laws apply whether it's just regular work or during the notice period. And, you want to, you know, really examine that situation because it's basically the capital punishment of the employment law world. And, as I say, regardless of the situation, very rare I find that actual cause is made out. Even if you do something bad, it's of course, as we know, got to be not just bad, but very, very, very bad, reserved for the worst of offenders, essentially.
9: Yeah. How about we take it from the other side? Can someone quit while they're on working notice for a variety of reasons? Maybe they just know they're on the way out the door. They found a gig, or it's like, it's a matter of, you know, if the notice period is long enough, it's like you look like the workplace pariah. Like, hey, you see Jim's on the way out. They canned him, but they're making him work another 6 months. I mean, it's that whole vibe, right? Can you quit? And what are the parameters as far as that's concerned?
10: Yeah, you definitely can quit. If it's what I would call a true voluntary, you know, clear resignation, like you say, maybe you've got a job lined up somewhere else or there's nothing really bad going on in the workplace. You just want to leave and it just so happens that this is the time that you sort of give your notice, then you can definitely do that. But, you're not going to be entitled to your severance after that point, after you quit. It'll depend on why you're quitting. Like I say, if it's sort of a true free voluntary resignation, that's one thing. If you're quitting, you know, midway through the working notice period because of a constructive dismissal or a toxic work environment or harassment or things like this, then it's not going to be deemed a truly valid voluntary resignation. And then you're back into that constructive dismissal bucket. So you want to be sort of mindful of that, you know, the specific context you're quitting in. But yeah, you can definitely lose it. So you want to be careful, you know, probably get some legal advice before you do that. And, you know, in some cases where people, like, especially where the working notice period is very, very long, months, if not years, and you're just thinking, you know, I just don't want to work here. I'm not as motivated, or, you know, everyone kind of knows I'm on my way out. It could be a better approach as well to try to negotiate with the employer. You know, maybe explain to them, whether it's you or a lawyer. I still always think you should get a lawyer involved just so that they're saying the right things and communicating things as they should be. But either way, you want to kind of get across the message of, you know, do they really want you? Do you really want to be there? You know, maybe we can work something out. And I've had it happen in the past where you're able to negotiate, just an early exit. It's like, okay, we gave you 12 months working notice, but we've had some discussions with you and, you know, maybe we'll end your employment short and provide you with a lump sum. Well, you know, whether that lump sum is good or bad or whatever, it still might be in your best interest to take it if maybe you do have a job lined up or you think you're going to get a job quickly. So it could be, like I say, beneficial to negotiate with the employer and see what their thoughts are and basically just go from there.
9: And that's the way we're going to just take a short pause. We've got so much more to get through, including after acquired cause. I mean, if we have some time, we'll get to some email as well. But you can interrupt all of this and take on the show yourself. Take it over. Do that. Let's get to that short break, and we'll get back with more of the Employment Law Show. Stay with us.
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22: 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Here is employment lawyer Lior Samfiru.
9: You might need Chris. You never know. It could be a colleague, family member, friend wants to reach out, has an issue. You can do that anytime. Email is help@employmentlawyer.ca. We have time. We'll get to a couple of those. And beyond that, reach Chris and the team on the phone, 1-855-821-5900. But like I said, you still got time to get on air. Let's talk about this one. After acquired cause, everyone's going to go, huh? What does that mean? Well, we'll break it down. First question, obviously, Chris, what is after acquired cause?
10: Yeah, so in Ontario, after acquired cause will happen or occur when an employer first dismisses or fires an employee without cause. So, you know, maybe they've just come to you, okay, today's your last day, we're doing some restructuring, or I don't know if you're just the right fit or whatever, but we're letting you go without cause. And then after they let you go without cause, they later discover some, I guess, form or version of severe misconduct on your part that actually happened before the termination. And so if valid, if it's legitimate, this can allow the employer to almost retroactively justify the firing and deny somebody their severance. But again, the legal threshold is incredibly high to prove this, and we can definitely get into that.
9: So, what does an employer have to prove in order to show that it does, as we say, have after acquired cause? Mm.
10: So I think companies or employers in general would have to prove a few basic things if they're going to stand a chance. The first one is, of course, they would have to show that they learned of the misconduct that would have justified firing that employee for cause. Secondly, they have to prove that they didn't have any knowledge of the misconduct or that they ought to have had knowledge of the misconduct at the time they let you go. So obviously if someone is aware of somebody having stolen, let's say, for the company, an example of a bad version of misconduct, but knowing this, they still choose to terminate someone without cause, that's going to make it very difficult, if not impossible, for them to then change their stance. And then lastly, they just have to prove that they didn't excuse the misconduct. So whether it was because they failed to take action or they had maybe communicated to the employee that, you know, it wasn't severe enough to justify cause and then later let them go without cause, you know, there sort of can't be that stuff there if the employer is going to have a chance of proving after acquired cause. Because again, we know that this is also still reserved as the harshest punishment for an employer to use. You know, usually you are looking at scenarios involving things like theft or assault, serious instances of insubordination. So yeah, they would have to prove those three things at least. And if so, then they don't have to provide a severance package. That could also affect your EI benefit eligibility, right, as well. So that can be a frustrating thing. But yeah, if you were initially let go without cause and now they're alleging cause, you definitely want to get in touch with a lawyer. You want to get some advice and, you know, we can determine if after acquired cause is applicable in your situation. And if not, of course, help, secure the compensation you deserve if it isn't.
9: So beyond the two things you just mentioned off the top of your head, Chris, what are some common other situations where, you know, after acquired cause is raised and or triggered? What do you think?
10: Yeah, so I mean, obviously there's certain things that don't apply when you're looking at just cause. I mean, insubordination, for example, I don't see how after acquired cause will really apply to that in most cases. But things that might involve alleged dishonesty, maybe misrepresentation, if you've misused the company's resources or expense accounts, there could be conflicts of interest that you have or had that weren't disclosed, or a breach of confidentiality or some sort of company policy. So those might be some examples of things that an employer can maybe discover or find out after they've already made the decision to let you go without cause. Of course, many of these claims, I think, would fail because whatever the conduct that's being alleged is not going to meet that high just cause threshold, or, you know, of course, because the employer was already aware of that conduct or had some way tolerated it, whether they said, yeah, that's fine, or they just kind of knew about it and didn't raise it. Or maybe the company did an investigation that was done improperly or in bad faith after the termination. So again, sort of, you know, looking back after the fact, let's see if we can avoid our liabilities. Let's start investigating. And then you'll find out, you know, there's just some investigation where it's almost like you worked from a conclusion and worked yourself backwards from that. And you're trying to pick apart certain things for whatever reason. But like I say, you know, it's not something they should have or could have known before. You know, they can't sort of just bring it up because they want to avoid having to pay somebody money.
9: So it may be something that you've gotten, well, I use the term gotten away with for quite a long time, but then now they decide to lean into it and get a required cause, right? That doesn't sound like it's going to get them too far, especially if you're involved.
10: Yeah, like sometimes there's maybe a change of guard on the employer side. Right, maybe some new person comes in. Oh, now I'm going to look at the books here and I'm going to check this out and check that out. But for, like you say, several years, if not longer, previous management completely condoned it. And I think the employer's just got to live with it at that point. You know, they've either got to look into it before they let, like the key thing is just, you know, when you're going to terminate someone, make sure you have a full understanding as an employer of the employee's background. You know, once you pull that trigger on a without cause termination, you know, you're going to be hard pressed to then go back retroactively and assert you know, after acquired cause. And you could, in fact, in doing so, get yourself even into more hot water or open up a bigger can of worms.
9: Yeah. Is there a situation where you're owed additional money if the employer doesn't have a legitimate reason for alleging cause?
10: Yeah. So obviously, if it's more of a bad faith situation, maybe the employer has asserted this after acquired cause situation when the evidence is clear that they knew of it before and now they're just trying to escape the liability, or, you know, some other bad faith, like I say, maybe with respect to an investigation that's done, it's not conducted properly. You know, just there have been cases in the past where someone has asserted after acquired cause, after they've let somebody go, and then it's been found to be just completely fictitious as well, or just, you know, completely made up in some way or another. And the courts kind of look at this and think, well, what's going on here? You know, you're just creating some, you know, vexatious allegation to avoid paying when in reality there's no basis for it. And now you're getting slapped with not only having to pay that employee whatever their full severance is, but potentially, you know, damages for your bad faith, damages for improperly kind of raising this after acquired cause situation. So yeah, it can definitely get a lot worse, if there's that bad faith that's shown to be true or, you know, in the evidence. And, so yeah, you want to be careful about doing that. Cause yeah, the worst thing would be having to pay damages on top of the full severance. And it's probably in a lot of employers' best interest not to go down that path and just simply negotiate what a fair package otherwise would look like.
9: We will wrap up this topic momentarily after a short break, then we'll get into a couple of your emails to take it to the top of the hour. But, yeah, again, you've still got some time here to join us on the phone with your questions.
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9: 1-855-821-5900. The companion email to go with that, double shot. help@employmentlawyer.ca. Use both of those. And beyond that, the only website you should be using for valuable and vetted information. No AI business here. That is pocketemploymentlawyer.ca. Okay, Chris, we're talking about after-acquired cause, what it is, how you navigate it, how employers use it. What should I do after my employer has alleged after-acquired cause? Because, you know, that's a wickedly stressful situation, right?
10: Yeah, absolutely. It can be very frustrating because you might have thought, okay, I'm being let go. Let's negotiate a package. And now you're being faced with this completely different position that the company has taken. So you don't, like, the first thing is you don't want to accept the new position taken by the company. You know, your employer's claim that or position that this newly discovered misconduct justifies now eliminating the severance that you're owed may, as we've discussed, not at all be valid. You have the right to have that allegation sort of properly assessed before accepting any change to your compensation or before, of course, just going along with what the employer's saying. So I guess another just side point is you don't want to be signing anything or agreeing to anything verbally without getting some legal advice first. So that would be first, you know, don't accept whatever the new position now is from the company. Number two, of course, if it's true, you don't want to admit to the alleged misconduct if that's in fact the case. So you want to be careful not to make, you know, quick statements without getting legal advice, that could be used against you, potentially in later legal proceedings. So you want to be careful about what you say in writing or any conversation with your employer while that allegation is being raised. That's number two. Number three would be, you know, and this applies in a lot of cases, as we've talked about, gather the relevant documentation if you can. So kind of just depends on what the reason for after acquired cause is, but, you know, collecting and sort of preserving documentation regarding, the conduct, as far as maybe emails are concerned, have passed back and forth or performance reviews, maybe, expense records, if there's some allegation that there's been some impropriety around the expenses. Also any prior acknowledgement of your employer by that conduct and issue. So this kind of goes towards the whole, you know, did the employer condone it or accept it or brush it under the rug and not really take it that seriously? And now they're making a big meal out of it. You know, there might be an email or two or a letter from the employer sort of acknowledging that that's not an issue or whatnot. So that would be, of course, very helpful. Otherwise just maybe, excuse me, some documentation showing the employer was aware or tolerated that conduct. That's going to really undermine the after acquired cause claim. And then last, and I've already said this in the show, but you want to get some legal advice as soon as you can. You know, time can be of the issue. Need to understand whether, first of all, there's any merit to this alleged misconduct, and number two, if there is, whether it meets that threshold. They want to also try to understand as best you can whether there was an investigation done or how exactly it is that, you know, the employer has sort of come forward with this information. obviously having an understanding of what your general severance entitlement is helpful. So you know kind of what you're going after them for. And yeah, I just think the earlier you get advice, the more options you're going to have and the stronger I think your position in terms of negotiation will be.
9: I think we got a few minutes to slide a couple emails in here. First one's from Jim, says, where is he? Says, Chris, look, my employer recently put me on a PIP performance improvement plan. I don't agree with all of it. Can I and how do I challenge it?
10: Yeah, so PIPs, performance improvement plans, not all that uncommon. Definitely, you know, you look at it, you see a bunch of criticisms in there. You can want to kind of push back, of course, on stuff that's not true. I've seen PIPs before with stuff in there that's just completely, not true, just completely made up or not relevant at all to the employee situation. So you want to sort of state that clearly as a fact if that's the case. If there are some things that are maybe true or partially true, you know, I think it's good in most cases to be taking accountability for that, letting the company know that, you know, this is something you're going to correct and improve moving forward so that they know, you know, there's acknowledgement and that hopefully there's improvement. And sometimes it might just be good to provide some context as well. You know, it's like you get a PIP because you're a salesperson who's not meeting a quota, but then, you know, the reason for that is maybe a pandemic just happened or, certain tools were taken away from you by the employer, resources that made the job even more difficult or made, you know, hitting that quota impossible. I mean, sure, it could be a fact that you didn't hit the quota, but there could still be those surrounding circumstances that might provide some further context. So you want to make your voice heard. You want to put it in writing. You want to create a record because they're going to be creating a record. They're going to have a bunch of emails or PIPs or warning letters. So you want to make sure that you can kind of nip that in the bud and, you know, chop away at whatever allegations there are. By the end of it, you know, you've responded to everything or mostly everything. And now the question is, well, what leg does the employer now have to stand on? You know, how much is left after you've kind of chipped away at everything? So you want to definitely make your voice heard. You don't want to be silent. And at the end of the day, if they still let you go after the PIP is done and God forbid they allege cause, hopefully there is that record and hopefully you've chipped away at their arguments enough that there's very little, if anything, to stand on. And then I just go back to my comment about, you know, how hard it is to prove cause as well. And in particular in performance related situations, it's even harder. You've almost got to be showing that, or the employer's almost got to be proving that you've gone out of your way to sort of sandbag the operation and just, you know, not do your job. It's not good enough just to not be a great employee or a poor performer. That's not going to be cause. So if they do let you go, you know, in most cases, they're still going to owe you severance. There's probably not a whole lot you can do there. But when they allege cause specifically in the performance context, that's when things get a bit hairier and when they can definitely be on the hook to having to pay you a lot more money.
9: And we are out of time. We are done. Okay, continue the conversation if you want to with Chris anytime, 1-855-821-5900. Help at employmentlawyer.ca for email and the only website you need to use it with the severance calculator rolled into it. 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
0: If you're still looking for plans this weekend, check out the Barrhaven Farmers Market tomorrow at the Nepean Woods Park and Ride. Browse more than 20 local vendors who grow or make their products within 100 kilometers of the Ottawa region. And the Move 100 Street Team will be on site with music, so make sure you say hey. Also this weekend, the 13th Annual National Aboriginal Day festivities are tomorrow at the Garden of Provinces and Territories. Celebrate First Nations, Inuit, and Métis cultures with a day of community, culture, and celebration. Of course, lots more to do.

0: that our meeting today has confirmed my genuine confidence and optimism about the trajectory of the Ireland-Canada relationship.
1: Meanwhile, Carney is set to return to France in the next few days and join the G7 summit. Today, he said the idea of a new world order could be raised at next week's meeting. The PM suggests other partners like the Gulf States and Kenya will be there to bring a broader perspective and broader element of the solution.
2: The strands of that new order yet to be born could be woven in Evian.
1: Support for Ukraine and online protection for children are issues that will be at the forefront of the upcoming summit. Provincial police are calling the death of five children in a rural Ontario collision an unimaginable loss. OPP Superintendent Dwight Teeb told reporters at police headquarters in Fergus today that four and one boy between the ages of 4 and 12 were killed when a van and a sport utility vehicle collided at an intersection northwest of Kitchener. Teeb thanked Good Samaritan who stopped to help first responders at the scene.
3: Emergency responders attended the scene and provided immediate care. I want to recognize their professionalism, dedication, and compassion in responding to such a devastating incident. I would also like to thank the Good Samaritans that stopped and provided assistance to our first responders during this tragedy.
1: In a post on social media, Ontario Premier Doug Ford said his thoughts are with those involved as well as their families and loved ones. And finally, Montreal's mayor admitted today that racism allegations against some city police officers is extremely disturbing. She also pleaded for calm in the community amid disclosure of details in an investigation. Soraya Martinez-Ferrada says she and Quebec's public security minister have agreed to ramp up deployment of body cameras to the city's police force as a result. Press reporter Lisa Laporte has more.
4: Ferrada called the allegations extremely disturbing on Saturday and said trust between police and citizens has been shaken. Two police officers have been suspended, 14 others reassigned after alleged racial profiling and prejudice in the borough of Montréal-Nord. The two suspended officers are under investigation by the prosecutor's office regarding possible criminal code violations.
1: La Presse and Radio Canada reported several of the allegations, details where officers engaged in cutting the hair of racialized citizens to turn into trophies. This is the Canadian Press. In sports and the FIFA World Cup, Boualem Kuki's stoppage equalizer helped Qatar steal a 1-1 draw with favored Switzerland in the opening game. It secured the country's first ever point at the tournament. Kuki headed in across to stun the Swiss, who dominated play with 68% possession. It creates a four-way tie in Group B after Canada drew with Bosnia-Herzegovina 1-1 yesterday. Up next, Brazil versus Morocco, later Haiti against Scotland, and Austria versus Turkey at BC Place in Vancouver in the late game. The New York Knicks can win their first NBA championship in 53 years. Tonight, the Knicks are on the road in San Antonio to take on the Spurs in game number 5 of the NBA Finals, the Knicks leading 3-1. And finishing up right now at Rogers Centre in Toronto, the Blue Jays and the New York Yankees. Right-hander Kevin Gausman got the start for the Jays, while Cam Schlittler got the ball for the Yankees. Both pitchers went 7 innings and each gave up a run and struck out 7. From the Canadian Press, I'm Don Mitchell.
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9: Well, good morning. What have you been watching on TV? More television this spring, I bet, than you normally do because the weather's been kind of tricky, cold and wet a lot. And there's, I don't know, I feel like it's pretty desperate times for finding shows to watch. Although I was excited about this one because I watched Yellowstone, and even if it was excellent in the beginning and sort of mediocre towards the end as it devolved into a soap opera, I was still looking forward to the sequel and spin-off called Marshals.
10: My family's had this land for almost 150 years. The only thing I ever wanted was taken from me.
11: Just a wellness check.
12: It's more like a no man left behind kind of thing. I know you've got your own demons to conquer, but jumping back into the fire is going to do you right.
10: And I'll get comfortable being uncomfortable.
12: Welcome to the U.S. Marshals.
13: Hey, Casey. Me and my Marshals.
14: Can I ever share you with buddies with Casey Cutwell?
15: Something special about him?
16: Legends I heard on the res made him have to be Ram Detson.
9: It took some of the surrounding characters, the First Nations head and some of the characters, police, law enforcement, First Nations police, brought them into play on this one. The problem with Marshals, and it's not bad, don't get me wrong, the problem with Marshals is twofold. Number one, it's a network television series. It's on being aired in the U.S. on CBS. So there are a number of places you can pick it up online and stream it. And that matters because it's written in a different fashion. It's not written like a lot of shows built for streaming. It's written so that there are different segments that fall into the commercial breaks, right? And that's, and with network TV, the writing is designed around those breaks. So you got these little mini dramatic cliffhangers. Then they come back and they reset with dialogue that brings you speed in case you just tuned into CBS right now. You may have missed something. So you get this very wooden dialogue. Like, so you're saying, John, that earlier when Sam came in and opened the door, yeah, we were just watching that because we're streaming it. We didn't all go to our fridge for a break because we're watching it on a streaming service on network TV. So to me, that makes it, it has that look of a network television show. It's a little bit clunky. Also because it's a network television show, there are, yes, story arcs that go across the entire season, but each episode is self-contained. Now that can be good and bad because this is mostly an action where the youngest son of the Dutton family, whose patriarch was, of course, played by Kevin Costner, who left the series, which is why it all fell apart. The youngest son is named Casey. He was always kind of the weakest character and maybe not the best actor. It's hard to tell because he plays this silent, brooding type. He's come back from the military and he's got demons and... yeah, he didn't really want to work on the farm. He's the one guy who didn't want to be a rancher. He kind of feels like he keeps getting dragged into the family business. It's all those kind of predictable traits. So it was never, he was never the most compelling character. So now you're building a show around him. And they put a pretty good surrounding cast. So now you have a team of these ex-military people. He's a former U.S. Navy SEAL. And I don't know why they decided maybe they couldn't get the actor to do the part. His wife, Monica, who was the best part of every storyline he was in Yellowstone, she's in this. She has died. I'm not giving anything away. It's right at the beginning of the season. And he's raising his son, Tate, alone. So he takes a job with some of his old buddies from the Navy as a U.S. Marshal. So each week, there's another crime to be solved, and there's almost all shootout. I'm not going to lie to you.

0: I like the shootouts. It reminds me of an old Western, which is what this really is, a neo-Western. It's a lot of cowboys and a lot of guns and a lot of guys on horses. Somehow he always ends up on horseback. No matter where they are, where they're tracking, they're marshals, so they're tracking usually escaped convicts or some bad guy into their area. Or they're helping out on the reserve in some way. Anyway, it's always the same kind, but they all show up in pickup trucks, and somehow he's back every time.
1: Hang on, I've run to the store for some milk. Let me just hop on the horse. I'll be right back.
0: Well, he owned a neighboring ranch, which part of the Yellowstone Ranch, the old that got saved at the end of the Yellowstone season or series, so I won't be in on that in case you haven't watched it yet. So it's fine, action-packed. Luke says, I hear a pretty good cut. As an actor, I'm sure there's not a lot to work with. It's above average for a network show, but average for a good streaming. It's called Marshals. Is it worth a look? Maybe. You have a very specific taste. I happen to have grown up seeing those kinds of shows. I like it. It's
1: okay. Do you need to have Yellowstone to anything out of it? Would that be like mass official?
0: There's so story-wise going on your character death. No, it doesn't. You don't see it. You'll get caught pretty quick. One that's hasn't wrapped up yet is The Ranch. With two of the younger characters, Yellowstone, and the series around them. I've started to watch that the other day, but I can already tell you, it's head and shoulders better than Marshall's.
1: I didn't know the universe was that they were doing spin-offs from the Stone original thing.
0: Yellowstone and right, two pages better than Marshall's.
1: I didn't know the universe was that they were doing spin-offs from the Stone original thing.
0: Yellowstone and right, two pages tell you.

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2: This is how news is disseminated in the modern world. Within an hour, I got five different versions of this sent to me. The story about the former Air Canada pilot arrested after flying with the wrong license. Everyone said the same thing. Oh my God, people could have been killed. How could this have happened? I could tell right away, none of you read the story. Well, that's not true. I didn't know that right away. I read the story and then I thought, okay, this is not great. But I don't know how dangerous it actually was. Then I thought, Buddy Rich, I'll send it to Buddy Rich, see what he thinks of it. He is my friend and a retired commercial airline pilot. Good morning, Buddy Rich. How are you this morning?
3: Good morning, Bill. I am well. How about you?
2: Good. So the police said this was like a movie. I guess they meant that Leonardo DiCaprio one where he was pretending to be a pilot and flying all over the world. Wasn't he just sitting in the deadhead seat? He wasn't actually flying planes in that movie based on a true story, as I recall anyway.
3: Well, this is not the kind of job that you can bluff your way through. It's been years since I've seen that movie, but I think you nailed it.
2: Yeah, you can. I could have all the fake ID in the world. I'd sit in the cockpit of a plane and go, now what? Like, where's the starter key? Where's that? The story is that he held a commercial pilot license but didn't have the airline transport pilot license, the ATPL. What's the difference?
3: To be honest with you, there's actually not a huge difference. The ATPL is actually a collection of licenses or ratings that you need to have. You need to have obviously the commercial license. You need to have a medical standard certificate. You need to have a rating that says you can fly aircraft with more than one engine, or multi-engine is what they call it, and an instrument rating, which you need to have to fly solely with reference to instruments or through the clouds. So he would have had all those. There's no one flying for a commercial airline that doesn't already have all of those. So to me, it's very puzzling as to why he didn't do it, and that certainly speaks to questions of ethics and judgment, but it does not, in my mind, speak to the fact that he couldn't fly the airplane safely.
2: Well, he before you fly a certain jets, don't you need to show someone your ATPL and do tests in all of those areas?
3: You need to do all those things, and clearly he did. And this goes to the criminal aspect of this case, which I can't comment on, the charges of fraud.
2: So you think he actually fulfilled the requirements, but for some reason faked the documents, not that he didn't actually do the testing?
3: Based on what I've heard, that's exactly what I think.
2: Because you're flying the jet, so you'd have to know that, and you'd have co-pilots who would know if you didn't have the basic competence, wouldn't you?
3: Absolutely. At least once every 6 months, we also have to go into a recurrent training and a requalification session. That's done typically with trainers at the airline, whatever airline you're flying for. And at least once every 12 months, that has to be demonstrated before in view of a Transport Canada examiner. So, again, you can't bluff your way through this. So if you've been flying for 19-plus years, you have the hours that you need for this license. The minimum requirement for that is 1,500 hours. You have a multi-engine rating. You have an instrument rating. You even have something called a PPC, which is a pilot proficiency check. So you're examined specifically on the nuances of the airplane that you are operating. It's got to be a bigger airplane or a more complex airplane. He would have had all those. So he would have met all the requirements, which goes even more to the puzzling aspect of this.
2: Yeah, it is a bit puzzling. And someone in the airline industry I read yesterday said Here's the thing. He may have done all of those things.

0: things individually, but there's a reason you need that full license. It's there for a reason. If he didn't have it, he shouldn't have been flying. That sounded maybe like an oversimplification of it as well. It's as much as, oh my God, people are at risk, he didn't have a license. It doesn't feel like either one of those is really hitting the truth here.
1: I think that's right. Like, again, you know, there were, you know, folks who were likening it to, oh my God, I'm being operated on by a surgeon who doesn't have, you know, their license. These are not jobs you can bluff your way through. And in fact, pilots are somewhat unique in terms of professionally licensed careers, where you are specifically re-examined. You got to demonstrate your skills at least once every 6 months. So many aspects here, but and as you said, if you're flying for 19 years, you've been, you know, thousands and thousands of hours, and you've been in the presence of one other crew member, maybe two others, maybe three others, depending on the airplane type you're on and the length of the flight. He handled the airplane just fine. If he didn't handle the airplane fine, we would have heard that in the news in terms of a different type of incident. So I wouldn't say there isn't much ado about nothing here, but the fact that he flew as long as he could without any write-ups, without any deficiencies in these tests, tells me he knew how to fly an airplane. Again, don't know why he would have done this, because at this point, having had all those, you know, all those skills and all those other ratings, it's really just a matter of paperwork. It's strange. I'll admit I've never heard of it before.
0: Well, no kidding. So it sounds like if I'd been on one of his flights, I should have felt safe. The guy can obviously fly. Now, would I have handed over my bank account information and trusted him with my cash? That's another question about ethics, about trustworthiness, because there's something amiss here. But in terms of safety, you would have felt okay, Rich, being on his plane?
1: Absolutely. Having been a, you know, crew member for as long as I was, if you flunk an item on your test, you'll know it and you're grounded until you can be retrained and demonstrate that you can do it. You're also, you know, fellow crew members are, if you do something that shows you don't have full expertise of the airplane, they'll write you up, because, you know, if they don't write you up, they effectively become complicit to this, and no one wants to put their own ratings and licenses on the line for that. Most airlines also have a quality assurance. It's called FOQA, which is Flight Operations Quality Assurance, which are other ways to ensure the aircraft is being flown, you know, properly, efficiently, et cetera. So, you know, having, you know, since he was with Air Canada for as long as he was, who knows? Either you or I or any of the listeners may well have been on.
0: Yeah, I think the likelihood is actually fairly high if you do any traveling at all. Rich, I have to go. I'm over time here, but I want a quick, honest answer for you, okay? As a retired pilot, you ever fantasize when you're on the plane that they make an announcement? The pilot and the co-pilot have been disabled in some way. They can't. Is there a pilot on board? And you could just raise your hand and swagger up to the front. Come on, you've thought about that.
1: Fantasize, no. Could I do it? Sure.
0: That's why I'm only flying with you from now on. I raised my hand once when they asked for a doctor, but then I realized, like being a pilot, at some point you have to prove that, so I put my hand back down. Thank you, Rich.
1: Have a great morning, guys.
0: My buddy Rich, Rich Cherney, retired commercial airline pilot.
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0: Well, as expected, Ottawa announced yesterday Bill C-34, which is to protect children from online harms and modernize digital safety laws. This applies to social media platforms and AI chatbot services. I'm not sure exactly how they're going to do this yet, but essentially platforms would be required to block users under 16. I don't have a problem in theory with that. You're a child. You're 15 years old. You don't have access to everything in life. I have no issue with that. And I do recognize there are some dangers out there. I just don't know if it's enforceable. It hasn't proven to be very enforceable in Australia, as we talked about in the last couple of days. And we didn't see any details yet on how these platforms are going to make sure that you're actually over 16 years old. And how much will that impose on the privacy of not just our kids, but all of us, so they can check to make sure you are, as advertised, over 16. I know those websites that really go out of their way. Are you over 18? Yes. And in you go. And you wonder, so all they've done is protect themselves by saying, you lied to us now. We asked if you were 18, and you said you were. It's no longer on us. It has to be better than that. Eli Singer is founder and CEO of Offline Now. It's a new digital wellness platform dedicated to helping teenagers and families build healthy web habits. Good morning, Eli. Thanks for doing this morning. I'm sure people like you are in big demand today.
12: Oh, thanks so much for having me, Bill. Great to be here.
0: How serious an issue is it? I mean, I don't want to spend a lot of time on it because we could probably talk for hours, but how concerned should we be about our under 16-year-old kids being online?
12: I think the concern should be pretty substantial, and I think it should be wider than just kids. I mean, we're all spending enormous amounts of time on our devices. We're using them before bed. We're using them at the dinner table. We're using them to avoid things that, you know, we'd rather not do, whether it's work or conversations or other activities. And I think we should all be mindful of, what is it? I think the average is over 6 hours a day on a screen. So I think it's important that we start taking this seriously.
0: Maybe it was on my radar because we've been talking about this the last couple of days, but I was sitting at a red light yesterday and about 12 people walked in front of me and every one of them was doing the phone walk. You know, the phone walk where your feet are shuffling a little bit, your arms aren't moving because they're holding the phone in front of you and you're staring down. Every single one of them, I thought, if you told me this is what the world would look like 20 years ago, I would have said, come on, it's too bizarre. Everybody is on their phone or device all the time now. It's really crazy. Is that the biggest issue, though? Is it just time, or are there more specific things that you worry about?
12: Well, I think, you know, developed over, you know, 10, 15 years. Think about how long you've had a device. It's now a habit that you reach for it in a moment where, like, you have nothing to do or nothing to think about. You know, how many people in this listening audience are on their toilet device, you know, and 10 minutes, extra minutes because you're on your phone. So, you know, or you're on a couch with your partner, you're talking with each device. So I think we need to be aware of our habits. And we need to be aware that this is a great step that the government is making to establish some age gates for children under 18 and some, you know, platform restrictions for, restrictions for companies. But around the dinner table in our own lives, there's a level of personal accountability that we all need to take, because that's just not going to get solved by a feature on a device. Our habits aren't going to be changed by a new checkbox or age gate.
0: Thanks for the toilet image, by the way. That's great. That'll stick all day long.
12: Yeah, you're welcome. Yeah.
0: But, you know, I flash back in my mind to watching your dad or grandpa, whoever it was, with the newspaper rolled up and tucked under their arm as they headed off to the bathroom or whatever. Or my dad sitting on a Sunday morning with his three newspapers. Newspapers had an end to them. Eventually, you got from one end to the other and you put it down and went, well, what are we doing with the rest of the day? That's not true of the web. There's always something new, always a new story being posted, always a new place to go. Okay, so we've got this new legislation now underway. Aren't kids just going to find workarounds? In the end, doesn't it come down to the parents saying, give me the phone?
12: Yeah, well, I think the data shows that, you know, the behavior will shift to other platforms where the kids will just find their way around it. In general, we're finding that rule-based interventions aren't necessarily successful. I love what you were saying around parents and newspapers, because the insight that we're seeing is parental modeling is just so important. So outsourcing your parental responsibility to a government bill or to a platform to let kids not use their device as much, while a parent will just use it all the time in front of their kid and ignore their kid, they're the ones that are really showing the children how to behave. So I think that it's really a two-pronged approach. You need to be able to support young minds and teach them better behavior, but you can't outsource that responsibility to schools. Parents need to figure out how to improve their own digital habits so they can model for their children.
0: Yeah, you see parents who tell their kids not to smoke while they're having a cigarette, or that they shouldn't drink too much while they've opened another beer. And I think what you see as a child influences you more than what they say to you, right? You want to be grown up. You want to be like them when you're young. And so you're going to behave the way they behave. But you also can rebel. And I worry about this. Eli Singer is with us. He's founder and CEO of Offline.now, a new digital wellness platform. I also worry that once you make it against the rules, that you close off the conversation with your kids about it, because now they're going to sneak around and do it even more. And then you're not talking about it.
12: Yeah, I think you're right on there. I mean, we have a 15-year-old son, and this was, and our daughter as well, but this was always a battle in our house, you know, and we had our rules, and the device would, let's say, need to get shut down at 9 p.m. And then what we found out was he felt he needed to really maximize his time. And then there was a fight every night at 9 o'clock when the phone needed to go away. And then it sort of became a positional battle between the two of us. But once we decided to relent and give him the ability to manage his time himself, he discovered that he didn't really enjoy using his phone as much. And a lot of the conversations he was on till late at night really had no value. He was up late, participating in conversations that he could just pick up first thing in the morning with his friends and then have a good night's sleep. So once we took away the battleground of 9 p.m., then all of a sudden things started to regulate on their own. I mean, of course, there were a lot of other supports and coaching that we put into place with our son. But
0: well, that's also a bit age-dependent, isn't it, Eli? It's not something you can do with a 10-year-old. As they get older, they start to learn from their own mistakes. But that doesn't happen right away.
12: No, absolutely, absolutely. I it's important that we have different ways that we can support our kids and give them ways to entertain themselves and keep themselves occupied over time that's not just a screen. And again, like, that responsibility comes back to a parent. Like, are you going to just hand a kid a device when they are crying or when they need attention because you're teaching them a habit?
0: Well, yeah, the reality is sometimes as a parent, you do. We've all done it, right? You go against your long-term interests for parenting because I've got this project that has to be done for work tomorrow, and I need you to just leave me alone here. Go play some video games. And that's once in a while, too. All of it's
12: okay
0: once in a while.
12: Well, you know, I'm not anti-tech. I just want people to find the digital balance that makes sense for them in their lives. Like, my son and I play video games together all the time. I mean, kids love to hang out with their parents, and video games is social activity. It's fun. And the Internet's fun. Like, I love the Internet. So I think it just has a time and a place, and there's moderation involved. And I think it's important to allow kids to be able to use devices, but then also to be able to learn how to put them down and do something else.
0: I don't play video games. You know why, Eli? Because I love them.
12: Yeah.
0: And I know that I would waste hours of my time doing that. But I just can't allow myself to do it. I know that time goes by so quickly. And then when it's done, you think, what did I really accomplish here? It didn't pay off. I couldn't do it once in a while, so I stay away from it entirely. Can I, before I let you go, Eli, I just ask you to maybe sum it up? Because my feeling from you is that this government, Bill C-34, isn't going to change you much as a dad. You're going to continue to do what you always did, and it doesn't feel like this is much help from the government, that we still, it's going to be left to us. Bill C-34, yes or no?
12: I think yes. I believe in accountability. I don't believe it's going to solve everything. You know, that's the top-down approach. The bottom-up approach happens in homes, and that's what we're doing at Offline now. We're helping support people find their own digital balance that works for them, their partners, and their families.
0: So just so I'm clear, is this helpful or not, this bill?
12: Well, no, absolutely. I think it's helpful. You know, but it's going to take years to implement, and who knows what it's going to look like on the other side. So it's a great start. It raises attention. It's tackling issues. It's surfacing conversation. But don't let that be a replacement for you making the changes that you need to make now at your dinner table.
0: I'll tell you one thing. If I'm using a social media app and it wants to look at me to verify my age, I'm done with that app.
12: Fair enough.
0: That's a game changer for me. And I know it's there to protect kids, but I'd just be done. And that's a whole other aspect of this that you and I did not intend to talk about. But I really appreciate your time this morning. Thank you, Eli.
12: Thank you so much, Bill. Take care.
0: Eli Singer, founder and CEO of Offline.now, a new digital wellness platform. They help teens and families use the Internet, but in a healthy way.
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0: Well, no real need for full disclosure that Howard Jagendorf, Jagendorf Rashid Injury Lawyers, are clients of the radio station. You just heard their commercial, but Howard Jagendorf was really the first guy I thought of because we've had long conversations about what he does and about insurance and how it covers people and how it doesn't cover them when they've been involved in accidents where the injuries are really serious. So when I heard about the changes to auto insurance coming July 1st, I thought, I've got a million questions for Howard Jagendorf, and he's on the line with us right now. Good morning, Howard.
14: Good morning, Bill.
0: Is this something you guys have been talking about in your office for a while, these changes?
14: Well, yeah, definitely. Anybody who practices in this area has to be fully aware of the changes coming on July 1st.
0: Are they significant in your mind?
14: Oh, they're very significant. And as with any change in the car insurance law, they're bad for car accident victims. That is always the case. There's no exceptions to that rule. There's been major reforms of automobile insurance over the years, time and time again. Different provincial governments, Liberal, NDP, now it's a Conservative government. Every one of those reforms has taken away benefits from accident victims.
0: Is that because the insurance companies have a strong lobby and they argue, hey, we want to make insurance cheaper, and to do that, we gotta cut fewer checks, right? We wanna bring in more and we wanna spend less.
14: Well, that's exactly their motivation. It's not how they sell it to the province. They sell it to the province that there's gonna be less in terms of insurance premiums. But the reason why it happens is because there's no public outcry, because car insurance is not health insurance. You know, health insurance affects everybody. Everybody has a doctor. Everybody goes to the hospital. Car accidents where there's victims, where there's injuries, happen to very, very few people. There are a disparate amount of people, and everybody basically says, well, it's not going to happen to me, and the odds are it's not going to happen to you. So the fact that you and I have never been in a very serious car accident with serious injuries is just dumb luck on our part, but that's the reality for most people. But when people do have serious accidents and they have to find out about the benefits available to them, they're in for a surprise, and they're going to be in for another surprise after July 1st.
0: Because if I'm understanding this correctly, Howard, basically, you're being offered a little more of a menu, right? So buy basic auto insurance. If you want extra to maintain protections like income replacement, well, choose that. We'll charge you a bit more. Caregiver support, choose that. We'll charge you a bit more. So housekeeping support, we'll charge you a bit more. Death and funeral benefits, charge you a bit more. Those all sort of sound basic to me, that if I got in a serious accident, I'm seriously injured or killed, that I would want all of the above.
14: Well, they are basic and mandatory right now, and they will be until July 1st. And in my mind, and I think what's obvious to most people who practice in this area, is that the insurance industry, they don't want you to take up these options. They, you know, take the income replacement benefits, which is the most important one that's being not eliminated but made an option. It's a very, very important benefit. Right now, it is mandatory, and there's a minimum of $400 a week that gets paid if you're eligible for it, if you can't work as a result of an injury. Now, I just want to be clear what we're talking about here. We're talking about statutory accident benefits. They're sometimes referred to as no-fault benefits. You get them typically from your own insurer. And they're called no-fault benefits sometimes because it doesn't matter who's at fault. You can be at fault for the accident, and you still get the benefit. So I'm driving through an intersection on a green light. Bill, you're driving through. You're going through a red. You're drinking at Tim's and texting. You're 100% at fault for the accident. We collide. You get hurt. You are entitled to these benefits, even though you're 100% at fault for the accident. Now, you can't sue me because you're 100% at fault. So there's no lawsuit, but in terms of statutory accident benefits from your own insurer, you're entitled to them. And let's say, for the sake of this discussion, that you are a 35-year-old man with a wife and two kids, and you don't have LTD, long-term disability or short-term disability, and you haven't opted for the income replacement benefit, the IRB. Well, how are you going to put food on your table? You know, you're a young father. You don't have that $400 a week. It's not a lot, but it's something. And now, if you haven't opted for it, you're not going to get it. And that's going to cause significant pain in some families. And
0: I think some people will say, well, you know, I already have that through my work insurance. I'm going to save the money and not choose it part sure. of my auto insurance. What would you recommend to your friends? Get both?
14: No, I wouldn't recommend getting both, because if you have a good LTD plan, if you have a good plan for your, through your work, then you're covered. But a lot of people don't. What I would recommend to people is that they deal with an independent insurance broker, not an agent from the insurance company and not somebody from the insurance company's call center, because an independent broker has an obligation to you, has an obligation to inquire into your insurance needs and to know your insurance needs. So speak to a broker and find out what those benefits are that you're essentially giving up if you don't opt for them. And in my opinion, you should basically opt for all of them and continue getting what you're getting now.
0: Can I ask you, Howard, before I let you go, because we're out of time, sorry to interrupt, Howard Jagendorf.
14: It's okay. It's okay.
0: He's on the line. I understood from my conversation with someone from the insurance industry that if you're a passenger in a car and you're involved in an accident, nobody opted for some of these benefits, you may not be covered. Should non-drivers have a form of auto insurance?
14: No, you can't get auto insurance unless you have an automobile. You can't get insurance unless you get a
0: So is it true that you might have difficulty being covered for some of these things if the driver wasn't insured?
14: That's right. You can sue the driver if the driver is at fault for the accident, but otherwise you could be out of luck. And just as a last point, because some people are not going to have these benefits and they're going to sue for the benefits that they ordinarily would have received from their own insurer, if you're driving around with $1 million of insurance limits today, and the majority of people in Ontario are, bump that up to 2.
0: Okay, $1 million is not enough these days.
14: Definitely.
0: All right. Before I get into somebody else's car, should I say, do you have enough insurance to cover me as a passenger if I get injured?
14: You might want to look at their policy, but I don't think that's going to happen. Just make sure your policy is sufficiently fulsome that you have enough. You opt for those benefits because it's your policy that you're going to go after, not the driver's policy.
0: Unless you don't drive a car and don't have auto insurance, then you might want to buy insurance elsewhere that will cover you in another way. Thank you for your time, Howard. It's a bit scary, and we all have to, I think, have a conversation with our brokers before July 1st.
14: Definitely. Get a broker and speak to the broker. Thanks a lot.
0: Thank you. Howard Jagendorf Rashid Injury Lawyers. 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
0: Good morning, Doc. How are things?
20: I'm fine, Bill. How are you?
0: I'm all right. I'm wondering if this study comes from the Obvious Institute, but maybe there's more to it than I'm taking away from it. You're the doctor, after all. Shock of shocks, when you see food and you smell food, your body starts to get ready for it, including triggering certain metabolic responses like insulin release. None of that surprises me because I have an appetite and a nose. So I'd already put that together.
20: Right. But that's part of the story. The other is that this in a mouse model. So we have to mention that in these studies that were done, looked at how this actually happens. Because if you understand how the switch turns on and off, you can turn things on and off and perhaps help people who have systems that are ultra sensitive, right? Obesity and weight gain for many people is genetically predetermined or even makes people more hungry, right? Hunger is on a spectrum, and some people are hungry all the time, some people are not. And in your family, you've told me that there are people that just don't, that have an off switch, and others that don't. And so
0: yeah, they think about eating when they get weak.
20: Yeah.
0: They don't have that same, my God, right. I'm hungry. So I guess I better eat something because I'm feeling faint.
20: Right.
0: But my family also calls me the nose. If there's a gas leak in the neighborhood, I smell it 5 minutes before anybody else does. It's true.
20: Just sensitive. Yeah. Yeah.
0: That is my nickname. The nose knows. Yeah.
20: Yeah. And that's the variation in biology and how our brains work. They're not, it's not the same in all people. So the bottom line to this is that there was a cluster of nerves in a particular area of the brain called the hypothalamus, where when the mouse was exposed to smells of food, and this food was put into a mesh so they could smell it, but they couldn't get to the they could smell it and see it, but they couldn't eat it. And they monitored how their areas of the brain reacted. Yeah. And they found that there is an enzyme in this area. An enzyme is a chemical compound that changes one chemical into another. And so in this case, it triggered the buildup of a sugar molecule called glycogen. Glycogen is a storage molecule for sugar. Your body will break that down when it needs energy. But in this case, it was used as a signal. And that signal stimulated the nerves to tell you that you are hungry. And they wanted to find out if this truly was the case. So they genetically engineered the mice to not have this particular enzyme. And lo and behold, they found that when the mice were presented with food, it didn't stimulate their appetite. They didn't show very much interest in eating. They used another mechanism using a virus to destroy that enzyme and found the same thing. So they by having two mechanisms or two ways of wiping that out, they were able to find out that yes, glycogen in these particular cells plays a role, and that enzyme is the trigger. So what that means is that if you develop medications that can reduce the activity of that enzyme, you can find another way to reduce the appetite or the response to food for people who are having difficulty with that. And yes, I know there are going to be people out there saying, oh, just eat less, and it's as simple as that. Well, no, that's not the entire story. And rejecting that argument without understanding that the brain has mechanisms to lead to those activities, and that by interfering with that, you can help people, this can lead to development of medications just like the ones we have now to help people lose weight and keep that weight off. Still a long way to go because this was a mouse model, but it does identify a mechanism that we didn't really know before.
0: Yeah, I need to keep something in my bag or pocket that smells really bad when I'm feeling hungry. I can just sniff that because I cannot eat foods that have weird smells. Can't even try that. Nope. And others say, well, there's things don't always taste the way they smell. They do to me.
20: There are different types of taste too. So people are usually in three categories. There's super tasters, normal tasters, and non-tasters. And that also applies to people who are sensitive to very hot or spicy foods, right?
0: So I read that people who don't like spicy foods actually, it's because they already get a great sense of flavor. They don't, it overwhelms them.
20: Yeah. Again, genetically predetermined. So for people that are ultra sensitive, they can't handle even the slightest spice, and non-tasters like myself can have stuff that burns through the table and doesn't affect me at all. So that's the variation. Yeah. I go into restaurants and say, how hot would you like it? I said, I want a hole in the table. and it never is. It's never, people think hot is hot, especially if you're super taster, and then they watch you eat that and they are absolutely horrified that you can actually eat that stuff.
0: No, for me, pepper is a hot spice.
20: Yeah, so you're a super taster.
0: Yeah.
20: You're Bill. Super taster Bill.
0: Yep. The nose knows, Doc. The nose knows.
20: Right.
0: Have a good day.
20: Thanks, you too.
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4: Hi there, and welcome to the best of the Vashi Capello Show. So glad to be with you this weekend. I hope you had a wonderful week. I'm coming to you from our nation's capital. Very hot, stinky hot kind of week. Lots going on Parliament Hill as well before the House of Commons rises set for later this week, including a press conference from the Bank of Canada following its decision on a key lending rate. It's holding the line at 2.25%. But the governor of the Bank of Canada had a lot of really interesting things to say about the state of the economy. First of all, he said that label of us being in a recession, it doesn't apply because there are lots of signs of sort of positive growth to a degree. But ultimately that the economy has flatlined and indicated that the bank is prepared to be nimble when it comes to rates, meaning could they move between now and September in their next official rate announcement? Amanda Lang will be here, CTV's chief financial correspondent, to talk all about that. Then we're going to get into the politics of the week, which kicked off with a speech from federal conservative leader Pierre Poilievre in Calgary to kick off his Stay in Canada campaign ahead of the fall referendum in the province of Alberta. Mike Lake is a conservative MP, and he'll join me to talk about that speech and some of the pushback to it from Federalists, from separatists, you name it. We're going to talk to Mike about all of that. Then General Wayne Eyre will be here. He used to be, pretty recently, the Chief of Defense Staff, so Canada's top soldier. And he's got some really interesting insights into how the government should spend all of this extra money that they're promising to spend on defense. And he's got a warning when it comes to any kind of potential pivot away from the U.S. toward China. And finally, Dan Riskin will be here with Talk Science to me. He's going to talk about how working from home might be bad for your mental health and how AI impacts whether or not we can spot fake news. All of that is coming up today on The Best of the Vashi Capello.
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4: 20 minutes past the top of the hour, the Bank of Canada made its key lending rate announcement today, and as widely expected by private sector economists, they held the line at 2.25%. Now, the big question is not really right now, but what's going to happen later this year and also into next year. Which of a couple of different scenarios will prompt the bank to either instead of hold, either hike or lower that key lending rate? Here is what the governor of the Bank of Canada had to say about what will inform his decision.
5: Uncertainty is unusually elevated, and the risk could shift. Monetary policy may need to be nimble. If the United States imposes significant new trade restrictions on Canada, we may need to cut the policy rate further to support economic growth. Alternatively, if the conflict in the Middle East continues and higher energy prices start leading to ongoing generalized inflation, monetary policy may have more work to do. There may be a need for consecutive increases in the policy rate.
4: Amanda Lang is CTV News' chief financial correspondent. She's live on the line with us right now. Hi, Amanda.
6: Hi, Vashi.
4: How are you?
6: I am well. There's a lot going on with Trump and
4: the Bank of Canada. I know. I have 50 things to ask you about, so I'm going to go rapid fire. Let's start off just with the bank's decision. I don't think it was unexpected at this point. What do you read into what Tiff Macklem is saying about what the future holds?
6: So I might be reading too much into it, and I might be alone, but I think the bank is saying what it said before, which is we could see a series of rate hikes, because remember, if they decide they have to fight inflation, it's not usually a one-off, or we could see a cut. But here's the thing I feel, and this is kind of a gut-level thing, Vashi, so bear with me, but I think the bank is saying, look, this could come unexpectedly. In other words, don't wait. This might not be September, our next announcement, when we get it, you know, the next, your rates could change next week, in 2 weeks, intra-meeting changes are the ones that are most effective, and they're the ones that are usually used in a kind of an emergency response way. So the bank has now said for a couple of meetings, we're going to be nimble. That's an interesting word. To me, nimble says we're standing by. We're not waiting, you know, for the next appointment. And the level of uncertainty here is very high. And they've signaled again today, as they did in April, look, this could go one of two ways, and both of them need to be nipped in the bud. So that's the, to me, the thing that I'm kind of got like little, you know, spidey feeling about is that this could be a kind of interim meeting cut.
4: That's if it comes. And you think it'd be a cut if it were?
6: You know what? As that word came out of my mouth, I'm like, oh, that is what I think. Only because of what's happening on the trade front. Right. You could just now remember what Donald Trump did today. Our central bank came out this morning and said, look, we got a war in Iran. So far, that high oil energy price has not become pervasive. So that's good news. If it does, we're going to move. But they also said, but we also have these trade tariffs and there's no resolution and he keeps adding new ones and we're going to watch. He did, of course, reiterate, the bank had already said this, as you know, they don't think we're in recession now, and they're kind of comfortable with a weak but positive economy for the rest of the year. They don't, you know, they see that what they say slack, excess capacity. So that means it's going to be a bit weak, but they don't see a recession coming. All bets are off if you get, of course, more war in Iran and more trade turmoil. And what did Trump say in one press conference an hour later? He said, I'm going to hit Iran hard today.
4: Both.
6: And by the way, I'm not renewing Kuzma. We kind of knew he wasn't renewing Kuzma, but it's still a bit of a blow because we didn't have it official, right? We're still hoping against hope that something would happen before July 1st.
4: If in fact, like, you know, I don't know what I tried to, I don't even know how to discern what Trump says. Like he said, at the beginning of it was, I don't want to renew it by the end. He's like, I don't know if I am going to renew it. So obviously there, you know, the main thing we know that arises from the next number of weeks and months, if in fact, and nobody expects there to be like on July 1st, some proclamation either way. But if in fact this continues this way is like more and more uncertainty, really. Like that's the only thing we can be certain of. Is that uncertainty enough to prompt the bank to do something, like you said, sort of, I don't know the term, intra, like, you know, in between official announcements,
6: basically. A surprise cut.
4: Yeah, a surprise cut, or would it have to be more, you know, more substantial? Like, what data point would inform that?
6: So the bank would watch real data on the ground here. And actually, one thing that they said, so they're probably mad that I would say that they might cut next. I'm just saying, if you're trying to bet cut versus hike, it could go either way. But if we get real additional trade turmoil, then what they're watching is the data points on the ground that they care a lot about are things like the labor market. And Macklin mentioned this morning. They're happy with what they're seeing on business spending. It's not out of the park, but it's better than it's been. And what that says to me is, and you know, you and I have talked about this, the Canadian business community has adjusted to the uncertainty. It's been going on for more than a year. We don't know what's going to happen. Businesses do what they do, which is they've got to, you know, keep putting one foot in front of the other and making decisions. And it sounds like there's a reason for optimism that they've actually adapted a little bit. So unless you get another body blow, this, to your point on Trump, it could easily just be a negotiating tactic, and then in the room, different conversations are happening, and we're going to tweak the agreement, so he's not renewing it, quote-unquote, but it'll look very similar. We just don't know. So the bank is probably, certainly said this morning, they're happy with what's happening on the ground for business spending. If that were to change, if you saw a sudden shift in that, and businesses said, whoops, this is terrible, or we got huge new tariffs, then they would have to act.
4: Can I ask you a follow-up just on business spending and what that means? Because I cover the political debate, which is often not informed by all the facts. But, you know, part of that GDP report, I think, included, if I recall, a note that business investment has been on the decline for the last five quarters, I think it was. And then there emerged a fight between Mr. Polyev and Mr. Carney, kind of, you know, Mr. Carney saying, well, some aspects of it are actually increasing. And Mr. Polyev kept pointing to the fact that overall it was on the decline. Like, when you say business spending, is that different than that? Or is there, like, what is the reason for optimism?
6: So it's a good question, and I'm going to dig into what the Bank of Canada, and we'll get more when they release their kind of full sort of monetary policy review so we can understand exactly what they're talking about. We know that in general, so business spending is on themselves, right? So what it means is when they invest in what we say plant and equipment, right, or labor. So the C seen a pullback in this, really in this country since 2015. If you look at the data, it's been quite horrific. But if there are signs of kind of green shoot signs that Macklem is talking about, that is definitely grounds for optimism. So I don't exactly know what he's talking about, if I'm honest, but, you know, I'll take it from his mouth that it's happening, and let's go figure out what that means. But it could be modest, but even an uptick says businesses are feeling slightly more optimistic, which is what we always need to see.
4: And what's your sense of the debate around a recession? Like, that's another difficult one to wade through, like all the political kind of back and forth. I know what he said, and we played it a little bit earlier. Basically it's not, the economy isn't growing, it's not contracting, it's just kind of flatlining. Those two quarters of data did show slight contractions. Is it right or wrong to call it a recession?
6: I would say it's wrong in the sense that it's technically wrong, because it's not what economists would call a recession. You need to see it, as they say, to be more persistent and pervasive. So it has to go on longer. And, it's also, I guess, because it's so politically, expedient, right, to turn it into this football, we should all resist it. Because from an economic point of view, you know, if we feel gloomy about the economy, we can make the economy turn down ourselves, right? If every Canadian decides to stay home this Friday night and not take the trip and not, you know, do the extracurricular, you know, presto, we have a recession. So it's why the bank said, look, don't dwell on this. What we do have is an economy that's running weak. We have a lot of, you know, friction in play, but we also have tons of kind of, you know, government investment in future growth. So there's some sort of, I guess there's a seeding period before we see any returns from that. The fact that the R word becomes sort of easy to seize on and kick around, I think most Canadians know a recession, we know when we feel it, right? It really does show up in jobs, and it shows up in the business down the street and how it's doing. And on those fronts, we're still doing okay. Those things are still okay.
4: Okay, I'll leave it there. Amanda, thank you. This has been so helpful. I appreciate it.
6: Always great to talk.
4: Thanks. Great to talk to you as well, I should say. Amanda Lang is CTV News' chief financial correspondent. Great analysis there, as always. Very interesting, in particular, about the possibility of a rate decision kind of in between official decisions.
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4: Yesterday in Calgary, Pierre Poilievre, the leader of the Federal Conservatives, became the first federal leader to launch a campaign for Alberta to stay in Canada ahead of the fall referendum that will take place in that province. I spoke to Mike Lake, a Conservative MP for a riding in Alberta, about that speech and started off by asking him about Mr. Poilievre's contention that all of the feelings of disenfranchisement in the province stem from what the Liberals have done. I pointed out that there seem to be some advances under this government, according to the Premier of Alberta, Danielle Smith, who consistently extols the virtue of the Memorandum of Understanding she signed with Prime Minister Carney.
19: I think what you see is a premier, of course, working with what she has, right? Dealing with things that she can control right now. You shouldn't have to have a government weaving all over the place to avoid its own legislation. That legislation shouldn't be there in the first place. And you shouldn't have to have governments talking about, well, in this case, potentially you might see a private sector funded pipeline, but we're not there yet. Of course, the last pipeline that we saw had to be funded by the government because this government created conditions that made it impossible for the private sector to build a pipeline. I would say, Vashi, if you take a look, if you go back in time to 2015 when the Liberal government was elected, and I would say this version of it isn't much different than the previous version of it. We had three pipelines in the pipeline, so to speak, at a national level. We had Energy East, we had Northern Gateway, we had Trans Mountain, all at some point in the process. Can you imagine where we would be today vis-a-vis the conversation with the U.S. and everything else going on globally? If we had pipelines that went east and west, well, to west, and in addition to pipeline going south, we'd be in a completely different fiscal situation as a country. That's not even just Alberta being stronger. And of course, Pierre talked about a stronger Alberta in a united country, but our country would be stronger today too.
20: And I do understand that argument, but it presupposes the idea that all of that would have manifested exactly as you lay out. And I was also in Alberta during that time when Prime Minister Harper was sort of leading the charge in those pipelines that you talk about were up for discussion and making their way through the approval process. It wasn't a straight line. In fact, it was anything but. I remember the opposition. I remember James Cameron flying into the oil sands and swaying public opinion against development in the oil patch. And then I also saw, you know, a number of court challenges, particularly where Northern Gateway is concerned, where the kind of utopia that Pierre Poilievre lays out now of just like being able to build stuff because regulation never stands in the way was actually tested in court and failed.
19: Well, then governments have to adapt, right? Different legislation, work with proponents wherever they are in the country.
20: But where is
19: let
20: this
19: the federal government deal with what's in the federal jurisdiction? Provinces can deal with what's in the provincial jurisdiction. I mean, if you take a look at our country as a whole, you see that we have separatist movements popping up and building momentum almost invariably when there's a Liberal government in power. As we've seen in the past, we see an increase in separatist sentiment in Quebec. We see an increase in separatist sentiment in Alberta. When we were in government, both of those movements were almost non-existent. In fact, I think in 2015, in that election, I think the Bloc elected 4 MPs in that election, if I'm not mistaken. It was very, very low compared to where it is now.
20: But there have been other points where it was low as well. And even the contention, like I think Mr. Polyev today said 10 years ago under the leadership of a great Albertan, Stephen Harper, there was no separatist movement in Alberta. That's not true. I know that's not true because I was working there, you know, just a few years before that. There were people who were upset at the time.
19: Yeah.
20: And there were also, you know, there's a poll from Environics that showed that 28% of respondents said at the time, this is 2010, so in the middle of Mr. Harper's time as Prime Minister, Western Canada gets so few benefits from being part of Canada that they might as well go it on their own. I remember even at the time a debate about equalization. So people in Alberta were very upset about the fact that Quebec kept getting money and Alberta kept giving money toward the formula that was there. The Prime Minister and Jim Flaherty at the time, Finance Minister, had an opportunity to meaningfully change the formula. They did not take that opportunity.
19: If you take a look, if you go back in time to any time in history, you could go to any province and you can find some separatists in provinces. And certainly in Alberta, in Quebec, maybe to some degree in other provinces, it might be that sentiment, underlying sentiment might be a little bit higher. But the crisis that we're seeing right now, that was simply not the case in 2010 or any time while we were in government. You've seen this pop up and escalate over the last 11 years. It's getting stronger and stronger. And it's a problem that we have to deal with face on with much, much better conversations as a country.
20: And I do understand that point. I think the reason why I pushed back a little bit on the framing that it's all because of Justin Trudeau, it's all because of what happened under the last government, is because I also remember the 80s, right? Mm-hmm. When it was actually his father's program at the National Energy Program that certainly was the impetus for a lot of that sentiment. Then I think of the Mulroney years, where there was great hope among Albertans initially that they would be well represented. And in fact, they felt the exact opposite when a number of contracts were awarded to Quebec instead of Alberta. I don't think at the end of Mr. Mulroney's time, Albertans were feeling as though their interests were adequately represented on the federal stage. I ask all of this or put this to you because if the fix that Mr. Polyev presupposes in his speech today is just reverse everything the Liberals do and things will get better and the separatist sentiment will be allayed, if it's not just that, maybe that won't work.
19: I think so. I host about 40 constituent roundtables every year with my constituents in Leduc-Witasquin, and I have done this for 20 years over time. I can tell you that the sentiment that I'm hearing today is vastly different than it was when we were in government, and even vastly different than it was, say, 3 years into the Trudeau government. It is much higher. The frustration level is much more intense today. There are some that might have some expectations coming out of the MOU, but at the end of the day, we really need to see some action. I do believe that if the government was to tomorrow announce that they were repealing C-69 and C-48 and that they were serious about getting shovels in the ground to get a pipeline built, at least one, started immediately, given the economic circumstance we're in, I think that would go a long way immediately to releasing some of the tension. There are other things that we need to talk about, of course. Equalization, that there will always be a conversation about equalization in Alberta. There will be a conversation about affordability. There will be a conversation about jurisdiction in Alberta. You know, those conversations will always be there, but I do think that addressing the energy situation, this is a situation that has oil and gas coming from, by billions of dollars worth of oil coming from Algeria, Nigeria, and Saudi Arabia to our East Coast with rules that are not as rigorous around upstream and downstream emissions as the regulations that face oil coming from Alberta and Saskatchewan. That is intensely frustrating for my constituents and for Albertans, and it needs to be remedied. And I hope that people from outside of Alberta, particularly this Liberal government, will listen to what Pierre had to say today and see a roadmap to a country more unified than it's ever been.
20: Again, though, I have to ask, with great respect, I understand the frustrations that you talk about, and I understand how it would flow from it logically that if that economic piece, that energy piece, were significantly changed, perhaps some of that will be allayed. But I was in Calgary, four-year convention. I spoke with Mr. Jeffrey Rath, who is leading this Alberta Prosperity Project. I spoke with other people in that separatist movement. They did not say, if a pipeline is built, I'm okay. In fact, they were saying things like, it's a communist prime minister who's just, in it for China. Like, their accusations are so far beyond the frustrations that you describe, which again leads me to believe, like, is the solution that you and Mr. Polyev are proposing, which is just undoing whatever the liberals in the last government did, actually going to do what you think it will, which is calm this sentiment? Because I see no evidence of it among the people who identify as separatists.
19: But Vashi, there are 5 million people that live in the province of Alberta, and there are, just like in any population, there are a few who find every microphone and have a bigger platforms than others. But if you go out and talk to regular people on the ground in my constituency in Leduc and Wetaskiwin and Beaumont and Devon, my hometown, Devon, which was built by Esso 3 years after the big discovery of Leduc number one in 1947, there are measures that the government can take that would be, I think most Canadians would find them fully reasonable if people put aside the politics and started having conversations about what simple measures. And again, I keep coming back to C-69 and C-48 because they're a really big deal in our part of the world. Simple measures that could be taken. Yes, there are other measures that we need to take too, but I do think the government could signal tomorrow that it's serious about remedying these very significant irritants. And I'd say one more thing, that they should change the way they talk about and to Albertans, because too often I think it takes the form of finger wagging and nobody responds well to finger wagging. And I think there really needs to be a lot more listening to the concerns, the very real, authentic, genuine frustrations of Albertans.
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4: One of the biggest shifts under this federal government versus previous federal governments has most certainly been on the issue of defense. Part of that is, of course, pressure from the United States, from the Trump administration in particular, to meet NATO spending targets, which have evolved from 2% of GDP spent on defense to now closer to 5% over the next 9 or so years. We never said we would meet those, or we said we'd meet those goals. We just never laid out a timeline for a number of different years. And now the Carney government is saying we're going to meet it. We're going to try to exceed it. It means tens of billions of dollars of spending, new spending on defense. But where should that money go? And what is really what led to the change in consensus, both in society and elsewhere, supporting the idea that that much more could be spent on defense? That's how I started my interview with former chief of defense staff, former top soldier here in Canada, retired General Wayne Eyre.
7: So I see it as Canada awakening to the strategic threats that are out there. Those strategic threats are not new. It's just that we have a much more visceral sense of them. So from that perspective, it's good. It's good for the state to remember, for the government to remember that the first role of the state is to defend itself. And we're seeing that now.
20: In this case, it is tens of billions of dollars that are promised in additional spending. If the government sat you down and said, like, where do we prioritize this? Where should we prioritize it? What would you say?
7: Well, I want to go to your first point first. So we talk about a defense industrial base, but we also got to think about the defense intellectual base, where many more people are comfortable and educated in all things defense and security. And that's not just those in uniform or those who at the political level. It's academia. It's industry. It's society writ large, and having them work together, because we're facing some fairly significant challenges. No one has the answers to them, but the ability to sit down and have educated dialogue on the issues, to hash out different ideas, is what this country needs. It's that level of strategic thinking that we've lacked for so long. So to your question, you know, what do we need? Well, the list is long, but it's got to be in the context of a strategic concept. You know, what for? Well, we got to take a look at our vital national security interests. You know, what are they? From my perspective, there's three. There's our national prosperity. Hard to have security without prosperity. There's sovereignty, and there's protecting our population. You know, we're a trading nation, and our ability to have a prosperous nation is predicated on sufficient stability and certainty in that international environment. And so doing our part, which for years we underperformed, but doing our part to ensure that that international environment is secure and stable enough to enable our trading is a national interest. Our sovereignty as well. The With the old order, where the norms of territorial sovereignty, international borders, a people's right to exist, they were pretty clear. Well, we see now with Russia's invasion of Ukraine, with threats against Greenland, you know, perhaps those norms are eroding. So our ability to protect our sovereignty at the top of the list as well. And I could go on.
20: Well, why don't I ask you about the genesis of some of that change and your view? Like, how would you characterize, as someone who works so closely with the United States in all of your capacity through your time in the military, like, how would you characterize the significance of the shift there?
7: Well, it's an accelerant to what is already happening in the global security environment. We are seeing an unprecedented confluence of stressors in the international environment that humankind has not seen in its long history. Now, there's been many breathtaking changes before, but right now it's the everything coming together at once. So global reordering, so changing in the global order. Climate change, unprecedented in recorded human history. Technological change acceleration. Yeah, we've seen breakthroughs in the past, breathtaking breakthroughs, but not at the pace we're seeing them now. And then finally, societal change, where there are deep divisions in most Western societies. We've seen more change in our own society in the last decade than we have in the last half century combined, you know, coupled with the ways that we intake information. All of that coming together makes the future very unpredictable, uncertain, with multiple scenarios. And so when we take a look at that, the government is absolutely right to start to diversify our network, our mesh of friends, partners, and allies, without discarding the ones that we've invested so much in. And so we've got to hedge our bets, and that includes with the United States.
20: And how do you mean with the United States? Like, how carefully do we tread?
7: Well, I'm a firm believer that we got to continue to cooperate in the military realm. And a lot of those relationships take decades to build. And I saw that myself in my own service. After having served in hotspots around the world, when you reach the pinnacle of the institution, the ability to pick up a phone and have a sensitive conversation, even if political relations are up and down, I believe is in the national interest. And so investing in relationships over the long term is a good investment.
20: And how does it, do you think, inform the greater national security context? And more specifically, if I could, again, thinking back to the last time we spoke and some of your last comments when you were in the position, they were about the threat posed in particular by Russia and China. How do you think that has evolved?
7: So that threat continues to evolve, and we need to be very wary about pivoting to China at the expense of the U.S. Geography matters, and we are neighbors, and we share a continent, and that's not going away. And so we have to find some way of coexisting with these so-called great powers, but coexisting from a position of being strong enough to ensure that we have sufficient autonomy in our decisions, being able to protect our national interests, not crossing red lines that we impose, that these are interests we're not going to sacrifice. You know, with China and Russia in particular, we've seen them drawn even closer together. China is underpinning Russian war crimes in Ukraine through many dual-use technologies, even some signal-use technologies, such as providing a great amount of their nitrocellulose for propellant for explosives. And so we need to be wary that that relationship continues to strengthen, including in the Arctic, which was traditionally a wedge issue between the two. You know, there's lots of natural fissures between the two. If you take a look at eastern Russia, a lot of it was seized or taken from China in the 1850s in some pretty unfair agreements. And as you take a look at Russia perhaps imploding with demographic decline, with economic worries, you know, China is poised to rapidly exploit that as well.
20: So what's the warning, I guess, around the idea that we would be looking more to China? You know, I know there's an insistence it's from an economic perspective, yeah, but it certainly is, you know, the impetus for it is definitely what's gone on with the United States.
7: Well, again, it comes down to coexisting, but coexisting from a position where you're not going to sacrifice your national interests. So being strong enough. And and trading is one thing, but China is very good at integrating its elements of national power, its diplomacy, its information, its military, and its economic tools, and to achieve national objectives. And we just need to go into any future relationships eyes wide open.
4: That is former Chief of Defense Staff, retired General Wayne Ayer. That last part of the interview focused on China is interesting, obviously, given the sort of change in posture away from the United States more generally, looking at new markets because of all the vulnerabilities that this trade war has exposed with the U.S., and a warning of sorts from General Ayer about turning too much to China, given some of the national security concerns, something we've heard very recently as well from, for example, Canada's spy agency CSIS, a number of the Five Eyes. Those national security concerns where China is concerned continue to persist very much at the highest levels of governments, really, all around the West.
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0: Raskin is CTV's science and technology specialist. He's with us live right now. Hi, Dan.
1: I haven't talked to you in a long time. How are you?
0: I know. I have a great story. I was filling in last week in Toronto and in the makeup room, and somebody had heard like some discussion that we had once about, I can't remember, some type of animal. And so they were saying, they were just basically gushing about you. And like,
1: Oh, come on.
0: Like it was, and then the whole room just started being like, isn't Dan Raskin the best? Isn't he most handsome,
1: so nice
0: funniest?
1: You made my day.
0: It was great. Everybody genuinely
1: it's true. Like the makeup room is kind of like this weird, like hub of socializing in that building.
0: Cause
1: like when I go in to be on the news, like it's the same building as TSN. It was the building that Discovery used to be in. And so like that makeup room is a place where there's a lot of cross pollination. You get to talk about ideas with people who work on different networks, different shows. And so it's a really fun place, and I'm just charmed to hear a nice story like that.
0: And the makeup and hair people are the best, and they all really love you.
1: Yeah. Well, they also, like, their job is not just to make you look good, which they're very good at, but also to sort of like lift you up a little bit.
0: Yeah.
1: Like if they can see that you're a little down, they know how to make you feel better, and they've done it to me here. I didn't even go through makeup, and look at how much happier I am as a result of their great work.
0: Well,
1: so that's
0: I just
1: lovely.
0: Remember hearing
1: Thank
0: and
1: you.
0: Thinking, I gotta share it the next time we're doing Talk Science to
1: right
0: me.
1: On.
0: Okay. So you got some very interesting studies today. One jumped out at me. Because I cover the politics of the debate around remote work, which we'll completely remove from this, because there's a study that looks at sort of the impact on mental health of working from home. What did it
1: say? Yeah, boy, yeah, you're right. It is a political topic, and I had not been thinking about politics here. I was just looking at the science, and the science is interesting because sometimes what we think is good for us, it doesn't turn out to be good for us. A lot of people really feel like they prefer the freedom to work remotely. And these data show that there is a cost that comes with that. Now, this isn't the only way to measure whether it's a better choice or not, so that's still an open debate. But this specifically looks at the mental health of people who have quote-unquote remotable or non-remotable jobs after the pandemic. So people that are nurses and have to go to work because you can't nurse from home, that job is sort of like there's a blip during the pandemic, which isn't really part of the study. And then when things return after the pandemic and everybody goes back to work, you know, they sort of go back to the amount of work that they were doing before, and they spend the amount of time, you know, at home that they would normally spend. But then the other jobs like computer programmer, where all of a sudden they could go home, and now it's a remotable job. So many fewer of those people are going back into the office. And what this study shows is that those people who don't go back to the office have poorer mental health on average overall. And it's thought to be linked to the fact that they end up spending a lot of time alone, spending the whole day alone, or spending the day in total isolation, not even having a phone call with anybody. And that is especially dangerous for people who live alone. So if you live with a family, you're going to get your kicks, you know, by talking to the people who live in your house. But if you do live alone, this is an especially big problem. And so they looked at hundreds of thousands of people and collected the data, and they showed that there's this story where if you're working a remotable job, your mental health is likely suffering, especially if you live alone.
0: It sounds like, though, it's not really tied to the fact you remote work. It's about the amount of time you're alone versus socializing in any capacity,
1: exactly.
0: Be it at work or at home. With other people.
1: That's exactly right. Yeah. So it's not the quality of your work day in the context of the work itself, but there is going through makeup, right? It's that thing about bouncing into other people. And, you know, when you look at different measures of mental health, some of them come out the same for people who did go back to work or couldn't go back to work or whatever it is. But in some measures, like how often mental distress is interfering with your ability to get your job done, or how often people are taking medication for depression or anxiety, those do show increases for people that are working remotely. So it's an interesting study, and I'm sure will be folded into the debate. But for now, I think for me as an individual, the take home is a reminder that sometimes, like when I walk past a jar of jelly beans, I want to have some jelly beans, but that's not really the best thing for me. So my instinct isn't necessarily like what I should act on. I should be looking at the fact that too much sugar is bad for you and not have as many jelly beans as I want. This is sort of like that. It's nice to have the freedom of working at home, but you need to do the extra work of making sure that you're getting that socializing. Otherwise, you're at risk of decreasing your mental health.
0: Yeah, I feel like the way I would internalize that is not that I shouldn't work remotely. It's that I just have to be, if I do, I have to be cognizant of the amount of social interaction I get outside of my work situation, basically.
1: That's, I agree with your interpretation. Yeah. Exactly.
0: Okay. The other one, another study you have that really jumps out at me is, the consequences of relying on artificial intelligence for accurate news, sort of right at the heart of, what I care about.
1: Yeah, totally. I mean, I find that I get frustrated when I search for something on Google and I get an AI overview. I'm always frustrated because I'm like, get that off my screen so I can go find a source. And because it really matters to me where I'm getting my information from, right? Like you, I want to be right. I'm not happy to get a good answer. I want the correct answer. Or if it's an answer that may or may not be correct, I want to know at least where it's coming from so I can evaluate it. And I'm preferring to take as many of my answers as possible from scientific papers. This is a study specifically looking at people who are looking up information about the conspiracy theories that they believe. And so for this study, they actually had people who believe a certain conspiracy theory, whether it's that people never actually landed on the moon or whether it's a conspiracy around COVID or whatever. And the person just talked to a chatbot for an average of about 8 minutes about their conspiracy idea. And what this study shows is that AI is actually very, very effective at talking people out of those conspiracy theories, because there are so many different pieces of evidence that a person might bring up that if you're a normal person trying to argue with someone who's telling you about a conspiracy theory, you don't know, you know, what kind of wheels they used on the moon lander or whatever weird little fact it is. But AI has access to all that information instantly. And so when a person who believes that JFK was, you know, there was a cover-up by the government and starts presenting the different pieces of evidence they know that support their conspiracy theory, AI is really quickly able to shut that down. And what they found is that it's quite powerful at decreasing how strongly people hold those beliefs. On average, people decrease their strength of conviction by about 20% in how much they believe it. And about a quarter of people get talked right out of their conspiracy theory, even if it's something that they say is important to them and their identity. So a great use of large language models, a great use of things like ChatGPT, and hopefully a way that it gets applied, because I think we can all agree that conspiracy theories are a problem.
0: Were you surprised?
1: Yeah, I was. Well, I am and I'm not. I'd seen a study a couple of years ago that hinted that this might be the case. But the fact that it worked in 8 minutes is what blows my mind. You would think that this would be the kind of thing where a person has to sit down with it for, you know, half an hour a day for a month or something like that. And then eventually you'd be able to weed it down a little bit. The fact that one strong conversation in 8 minutes was able to sort of poke holes through those major sort of pillars of their belief system gives me a lot of hope. I think that's really great. There are a lot of dark things about AI, but this is one thing. It might be a solution to the problem that largely has been exacerbated by social media and the fact that search algorithms are just trying to optimize engagement. That feeds a lot of these conspiracy theories. And so the idea that technology might help to fix the problem makes me feel good.
0: Okay, good. The one segment of this entire week I can end on a positive note. Dan, thanks so much. It's been a rough one. Yeah.
1: Yeah.
0: Thank you. I appreciate it.
1: Yeah, thank you.
0: Have a good one. Dan Riskin is CTV's science and technology specialist here with our weekly Talk Science to Me segment.
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15: From the National Newsroom of the Canadian Press, I'm John Kennedy. Canada and Ireland have agreed to work together on several key issues, including what the two countries' leaders call some of the world's greatest challenges. Prime Minister Mark Carney made a stop in Ireland today as a part of his larger six-day trip through Europe. It came after a meeting with Ireland's head of government. The two nations had identified artificial intelligence, pharmaceuticals, and biotechnology, as well as food security, as issues that they can collaborate on. Prime Minister Mark Carney says the idea of a new world order could be raised at next week's G7 meeting following his Davos speech earlier this year. Carney says, like other partners, the Gulf states and Kenya will be there to bring a broader perspective and